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2: Composer-pianist Amy Beach was passionate about music education. She wrote a list of 10 commandments for young composers. 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But it's the 10th commandment that packs the biggest punch. She said, "Technique is valuable only as a means to an end. You must first have something to say, something which demands expression from the depth of your soul. If you feel and you know how to express what you feel, you make others feel." 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I'm Valerie Kaler. Chamber music from Amy Beach at the Spoleto Festival USA ahead.
3: Live from NPR News in Washington, I'm Ryland Barton. It was disclosed this week that President Trump made over $1 billion from crypto businesses last year. Those investments have worked out well for the president, but as NPR's Raphael Nam reports, many investors in those ventures have lost a lot of money.
4: When it comes to cryptocurrencies, Trump has followed a plan similar to the ones he has used during most of his business career. He earns a lot of money, but is careful to protect himself and his family from any downsides. Take a meme coin he launched, or essentially a cryptocurrency based on things like memes or even cartoons. Trump doesn't own the meme coin, he just licenses his name. That earned him over $600 million. The coin itself, though, it has crashed from over $70 at its peak to about a dollar today, leading to big losses for investors. Raphael Nam, NPR News.
3: Senator Mitch McConnell remains hospitalized, according to a statement from his office. The cause is not specified. The Kentucky senator and former Republican majority leader was first admitted more than 2 weeks ago. NPR's Eric McDaniel has more.
5: The statement says, quote, "The senator continues to improve and is working closely with his staff on Kentucky and Senate matters while the Senate is out of session," end quote. At 84, McConnell regularly moves about the Capitol in a wheelchair. In 2023, McConnell froze and appeared unable to speak for nearly 30 seconds during his weekly press conference as majority leader. He's also suffered a series of falls, including one that resulted in a concussion and nearly six-week absence. The senator announced in 2024 he'd step down from leadership, and in 2025 that he'd not seek another six-year term in office. After more than four decades, McConnell's time in Congress is set to conclude at the end of this year. Eric McDaniel, NPR News, Washington.
3: Telecasts of the World Cup are drawing record numbers of U.S. viewers for Fox Sports, and NPR's Mondelito Barco reports that 48% are watching Telemundo's Spanish-language coverage.
6: NBC Universal says no matter what language they speak, fans are tuning in to Telemundo's telecast, streaming it on Peacock and viewing its social media coverage of the Copa Mundial, as it's known in Spanish. Miguel Lorenzo is a senior vice president at Telemundo Deportes.
7: Half of the country of the United States is watching the World Cup in Spanish on Telemundo, but we also know that only 20% of the U.S. population is Hispanic.
6: Last night, as the U.S. men's national soccer team knocked out Bosnia-Herzegovina's team 2-0, Giselle Rojas and her mother Graciela Reyes cheered along with Telemundo's famous announcer Andrés Cantor.
8: Yeah, that's the best part for everybody. Go!
9: You think it's more fun to watch in Spanish?
8: 1,000,000%. We like the excitement.
6: Mandalit Del Barco, NPR News, Los Angeles.
3: Most U.S. stocks rose today, and the Dow set another record, but more drops for chip stocks and other AI winners kept indexes mixed. The S&P 500 added only a fraction. 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
11: Stardate July 2nd. The planets Mars and Uranus will stage an especially close encounter the next couple of mornings. Uranus is quite faint,

0: that color will become easier to make out over the coming months as Earth and Mars get closer and closer. For now, look for Mars low in the east northeast, beginning a little before dawn. It's quite easy to make out. Tomorrow, Uranus will stand a little to the lower left of Mars, so both of them will fit in a binocular field of view. And Uranus will be even closer above Mars on Saturday, a faint giant appearing to almost touch the red planet. We'll talk about a much brighter planet tomorrow. Today's program was made possible by Mercer Caverns in Calaveras County in California's historic gold country. More information at mercercaverns.net. I'm Billy Henry.
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2: 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I'm Valerie Kaler, glad to have you along for today's musical adventures and discoveries. Let's go to a concert at the Dock Street Theater in Charleston, South Carolina, a concert during the annual Spoleto Festival USA. Right before playing, violist Gabriela Diaz told the audience that this quintet from 1907 by Amy Beach is an American masterpiece.
3: The first movement oscillates between a sort of very intimate chamber music setting, just the five of us sort of speaking quietly with each other, to full-blown, just dramatic and exciting, and everybody really wailing their hearts out. The second movement is a little bit more like a slow burn, and through the course of this movement, it sort of ramps up its energy to a very, very exciting end. And then the third movement picks up on the energy of the first movement. Again, it's just such a rousing and really incredibly fun piece for us to play together.
2: Let's hear this ad hoc all-star quintet in Charleston having fun together. Hedja Mujayevich is at the piano, Livia Sohn and Benjamin Beilman playing violins, Gabriela Diaz playing viola with Nina Lee on the cello. This is the Piano Quintet by Amy Beach.

0: That piano quintet, written in 1907 by American composer Amy Beach. We heard it from a concert at the Spoleto Festival USA in Charleston, South Carolina. Hedja Mujijevic played piano. Livia Sohn and Benjamin Beilman were the violinists. Gabriela Diaz, viola, and Nina Lee, cello. Our broadcast of that performance, made possible by Bank of America, the ETV Endowment of South Carolina, and the John Covington and Robert Lukey Fund for the Performing Arts. Amy Beach was a musical force. As a young woman, she appeared to be starting a world-class career as a pianist. But at the age of 18, she married a man who believed young women should not be making their own money. She brought her piano career to a halt and turned her creativity toward composing. She developed a distinctive American voice in music and broke new ground for women in the profession. Composer and pianist Amy Beach. Coming up in just a moment, composer Missy Mazzoli transforms the orchestra into a hurdy-gurdy. 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
2: The first musical celebration of American independence was held by the Moravians in Salem, North Carolina, July 4, 1783. 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I'm Mylita Melton. 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
0: I wonder if you can guess what this sound is.

It's the Symphonia, also known by the way cooler name, hurdy-gurdy. The hurdy-gurdy is a medieval instrument that's a mix between several other instruments. It has strings like a violin, but instead of producing a sound by bowing, you have to crank a wheel. This makes a wheezing drone, sort of like bagpipes, and the melody on top is played on the hurdy-gurdy's keyboard. Composer Missy Mazzoli was charmed by the hurdy-gurdy's slightly out-of-tune wheezing tone, and she wanted to replicate that effect by turning a whole orchestra into a massive hurdy-gurdy. To do so, she calls for instruments that rarely show up on the concert stage: harmonicas, melodicas, synthesizers, even a boombox. Let's hear the ensemble Rocco transformed into a hurdy-gurdy. Johannes Debus is conducting the Sinfonia for Orbiting Spheres by Missy Mazzoli.

0: The Symphonia for Orbiting Spheres by Missy Mazzoli. Music originating from an idea to somehow write a piece in the shape of the solar system. Mazzoli spent a long time sketching out different possibilities, ended up creating lots of smaller musical loops within larger loops, which reminded her of rotations within a larger orbit. We heard Mazzoli's Symphonia for Orbiting Spheres from a concert at St. John the Divine Church in Houston, Texas. Conductor Johannes Debus led the ensemble Rocco. And maybe you heard some unusual sounds in that performance. At times, members of the brass section played harmonicas and melodicas. In a moment, the ensemble inspired by a bug-loving artist. 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
1: 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The Minas Brazilian Jazz Quartet will perform Saturday, July 11th at 11 a.m. on the Sidney Friedman Park stage. That's part of the Central Pennsylvania Festival of the Arts in State College. You'll find more information at wpsu.org/calendar.
0: Have you ever heard of Maria Sibylla Marion? I'll start by saying that until recently, yesterday, I had not heard of her either. And that is very much the point for the ensemble we're about to hear from. Ever so briefly, Maria Marion was a terrifically talented entomologist and scientific illustrator. Her work in the late 1600s, early 1700s helped establish the fact that insects have life cycles, that they undergo metamorphosis. Before she came along, it was widely believed that insects just kind of popped spontaneously out of the mud. Marion also did beautifully detailed illustrations of insects and plants. David Attenborough thinks she was among the most important entomologists ever, but her legacy has mostly been overlooked. Well, in 2018, five women who were members of the Atlanta Symphony got together as a quintet. Part of their goal has been to highlight music composed by women, and they call themselves the Marion Ensemble, named after the all-too-often-overlooked scientist Maria Sibylla Marion. Here are three members of the Marion Ensemble in concert in their hometown of Atlanta. They're playing a piece called Recollection and Anticipation, written in 2015 by Lauren Brianna Ware.

composer Lauren Brianna Ware was 21 years old when she wrote that music in 2015. Recollection and Anticipation for clarinet, viola, and harp. Members of the Marian Ensemble gave that performance in Atlanta. Marcy Gurnow played clarinet, Jessica Udan was the violist, and Elizabeth Remy Johnson played the harp. That concert presented by the Atlanta Symphony Orchestra pre-concert series. Composer and violinist Lauren Brianna Ware has been hard at work with several world premieres already this season, including a co-composed song cycle tracing the African diaspora through the lens of tea. Looking forward to hearing more from this composer.

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4: An extreme heat warning continues in much of central Pennsylvania until 8 p.m. on Friday for heat index values up to 112 degrees. A heat advisory is in effect for the rest of the region from 8 p.m. Friday to 8 p.m. Saturday for heat index values up to 103 degrees.
0: I love how Camille Saint-Saëns launches us into this cello concerto. No introduction, no warm-up. The door is slammed open and the cello strides in, arms waving. You know it's got something to say. In fact, it feels like this impassioned speech actually began one room over. And by the time the door to this room flies open, we're joining this rant in progress. The cello's already built up a full head of steam and is making a case for something in a most vigorous manner. From APM, American Public Media, this is Performance Today. I'm Valerie Kaler. The Cello Concerto No. 1 by Camille Saint-Saëns on the way from a concert in Turin, Italy.
5: Live from NPR News in Washington, I'm Ryland Barton. Iran's Joint Military Command is warning that all oil tankers moving through the Strait of Hormuz must use its approved routes or face what it calls a forceful response. It comes after U.S. and Iranian negotiators met separately with mediators who said positive progress has been made to resolve the conflict started by the U.S. and Israel in February. Ship passage through the vital waterway is continuing to rebound even after Iran attacked two commercial vessels last week that circumvented its routes, but traffic remains far below pre-war levels. Russia launched a massive drone and missile attack on Kyiv, killing at least 21 civilians in the city and injuring many more. It comes after Ukraine launched long-range strikes on Russian oil facilities that have disrupted energy supplies and created long fuel lines in Russia, as NPR's Joanna Kakissis explains.
6: Vladimir Putin has acknowledged these strikes. There are real problems in Russia now because of these strikes. Russia's defense ministry today said, yes, these overnight strikes that we experienced last night were in retaliation for the long-range strikes, and they said that, you know, they suggested that more were to come.
5: NPR's Joanna Kakissis reporting. Louisiana's Republican Attorney General has been indicted on 16 counts, including intimidation. The charges stem from letters she sent to New Orleans city officials. Mel Bridges with member station WWNO explains.
7: A grand jury in Orleans Parish indicted the state's Republican Attorney General Liz Merle on 8 counts of malfeasance in office and 8 counts of intimidation. The letters went to 5 Democratic city council members, the mayor, the city attorney, and a retired judge. The dispute began after the state legislature combined the parish's criminal and civil clerk offices. Merle argued the parish's civil court clerk should take over, and she warned the city officials that she'd take legal action to remove them from office if they moved to fill the seat. Merle calls the indictment, quote, retaliatory, meritless, and unconstitutional. Republican Governor Jeff Landry posted that he would, quote, pardon her as fast as the law allows. For NPR News, I'm Mel Bridges in New Orleans.
5: The extreme daytime heat in much of the eastern U.S. is likely to set records, but as NPR's Scott Newman reports, experts say the warm nighttime temperatures are also a health concern.
8: Daytime highs are expected to reach into the 100s for parts of the mid-Atlantic through the end of the week. Ashley Ward, director of the Heat Policy Innovation Hub at Duke University's Nicholas Institute, says climate change is not only bringing hotter days, but hotter nights too. And that's worrisome, she says.
9: We're not getting the opportunity for recovery overnight.
8: Roughly 35 million Americans do not have air conditioning installed in their homes, making them more vulnerable to heat exhaustion and heat stroke. Scott Newman, NPR News.
5: Major stock indexes closed mixed today. You're listening to NPR News from Washington. More than 1 million immigrants have applied to legalize their status in Spain under a program to integrate those living and working without authorization. The initiative started in April and closed at the end of June. It offered a one-year renewable residence permit to those with a clean criminal record who have lived in Spain for 5 months. The policy contrasts with deportation efforts in other parts of the EU and the U.S. Most applicants are from Central and South America. The Vatican says a small group of conservative Catholics who ordained bishops without official permission is in schism. NPR's Jason DeRose reports the church has now excommunicated members of the group.
10: The Society of St. Pius X is a traditionalist movement that opposes official teachings on interfaith and ecumenical relations. It also promotes the Latin Mass. During a ceremony in Switzerland this week, a bishop affiliated with the group consecrated 4 men as new bishops without Vatican approval. Now, the church has issued a statement saying the decades-long attempts to bring the Society of St. Pius X back into alignment with Catholic teaching have proved vain. Because of that, the Vatican's Office of Theology has formally excommunicated both clergy and laity who are formal adherents of the group. Jason DeRose, NPR News.
5: The NHL's career goal-scoring record holder Alex Ovechkin is returning for a 22nd season after re-signing with the Washington Capitals. Ovechkin turns 41 in

For a dramatic French concerto. Right now, our little plane is traveling across the map over the Gulf of Mexico. Destination, Veracruz. Veracruz is a state right on the Gulf Coast of Mexico, sometimes called the gateway to Mexico. It's home to the oldest and largest port in the country. Starting in the early 1500s, Veracruz became a hub for the transport of wealth and goods and immigrants. One 19th century import was a new dance from Cuba. It took the formality of European dance and gave it Afro-Cuban soul, the slow, sensual dance called danzón. When danzón landed in Veracruz in 1870, it caused a sensation. Other Latin dances have come and gone in fashionable circles around the world, but in Veracruz, Mexico, to this day, danzón is still wildly popular. This is a recording of a local orchestra in Veracruz playing for dancers on the plaza. Every weekend, you can go to the main square in town, and there's live music, bands playing danzón. Couples dance in the plaza from 7 in the morning till 9 at night. And this is not an artificial custom meant to attract tourists. This is something the locals come out to see and do every single weekend. Arturo Marquez is a contemporary Mexican composer, and he's written 9 pieces for orchestra based on the danzón, that dance from Veracruz. His danzón number 2 from 1994 is the most popular of the set. Let's hear an arrangement he made for violin and piano. Violinist Anna Kiko Myers joined by pianist Fabio Bedini in concert in Santa Barbara. Danzón number 2 by Arturo Marquez.

0: Composer Arturo Marquez described that as taking a little piece of Veracruz, Mexico, and sharing it with the world. Music inspired by a dance very popular in the city of Veracruz, where the public square is closed down two or three times a week and taken over by a dance called danzón. So far, Arturo Marquez has written nine pieces based on the danzón. We just heard the most popular of that set, his danzón number 2 from 1994. Originally written for orchestra, Marquez made that arrangement for violinist Anna Kiko Myers. She was joined by pianist Fabio Bedini, a performance at the Libero Theater in Santa Barbara, California. That event presented by the Community Arts Music Association of Santa Barbara. In a moment, there's more to desert plant life than cactus and tumbleweeds. This is Performance Today from APM. 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
1: The Declaration, which is full of these beautifully rendered sentences and paragraphs about Enlightenment ideals, does also have this darker history to it. If we don't understand the full context in which our nation was founded, we won't understand the full context in which our nation now finds itself.
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0: As a child, Viet Quang was an explorer. He left no stone unturned in his yard in his quest for insects and creatures. But then he developed an aversion to the outdoors. Dirt? No, thank you. Bugs? Absolutely not. He kept his hands clean until the pandemic, when he had a nice yard just begging to be tamed and plenty of time on his hands to do so. Viet Quang became a gardener, came to love tending for his patch of land, and he developed a deep appreciation for the incredible plant life surrounding us. When he moved from his home in lush, verdant Marietta, Georgia, to the southwestern desert, he still found plenty of native plants to admire in his new landscape. Let's hear music he wrote inspired by plants that, in his words, make it work here in the Mojave. The ensemble Windsync here, playing Century Plant, followed by Joshua Tree, from a piece called Flora by Viet Quang.

0: couple highlights from a piece called Flora by Viet Quang. Musical vignettes of plants that survive and thrive in the Mojave Desert. We heard Century Plant and Joshua Tree. The ensemble Windsync gave that performance at Clemson University in Clemson, South Carolina. A concert presented by the UTC Chamber Music Series. Windsync got together at Rice University's Shepherd School of Music in 2009. And like many long-term groups, they've had some turnover throughout their time. Two founding members remain in the current lineup, flutist Garrett Hudson and French horn player Annie Hochhalder. Windsync is at the forefront of playing new music for wind quintet and having a lot of fun doing it. Always great to feature their work here on PT. In a moment, quick, name your favorite astronomer / composer. Big hint coming up next on Performance Today from APM.
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0: We're about to hear a piece by French composer Camille Saint-Saëns. Although simply calling him a composer doesn't really do the man justice. He had a profound sense of curiosity, dabbled in math and science, and for his entire long life, he was a rather serious amateur astronomer. When Saint-Saëns was 23 years old, he sold his first set of compositions to a publisher, which gave him a tremendous thrill, not just because somebody bought his music, but because with that money, he could afford to buy his own telescope. With that telescope, he followed a big comet through the sky that summer and fall in 1858. He made a careful study of double stars and the colors of stars. He made a point of knowing when and where unusual eclipses were coming up and scheduled concerts so he could be in the right place at the right time to see them. So let me go back and rephrase. We're about to hear a piece by French composer and serious amateur astronomer Camille Saint-Saëns. Here's young Italian cellist Ettore Pagano with the RAI National Symphony Orchestra led by Andres Orozco Estrada with the Cello Concerto No. 1 by Camille Saint-Saëns.

The Cello Concerto No. 1 by Camille Saint-Saëns. Italian cellist Ettore Pagano out in front, with Andres Orozco Estrada leading the Italian equivalent of the BBC Symphony, making music for broadcasts and live concerts. The RAI, a.k.a. Italian Radio and Television, National Symphony Orchestra. That performance took place in a concert space named for a legendary Italian conductor, the Arturo Toscanini RAI Auditorium in Turin, Italy.

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5: An extreme heat warning continues in much of central Pennsylvania until 8 p.m. on Friday for heat index values up to 112 degrees. A heat advisory is in effect for the rest of the region from 8 p.m. Friday to 8 p.m. Saturday for heat index values up to 103 degrees.

0: 4th is coming up. You might have plans to join a crowd this weekend. How do you feel about crowds? Well, it might depend on what the crowd's doing, right? If you're all screaming your lungs out for your favorite band, it's exhilarating. On the other hand, if you're screaming your lungs out at each other, and a riot looks likely, that can get scary. This composer decided to explore that duality in this piece. I've got some slightly claustrophobic music coming up this hour, but don't worry, it's only music.
1: Live from NPR News in Washington, I'm Ryland Barton. The FBI is directing 260 staffers to its investigation of the 2020 election in Georgia's most populous county. A memo obtained by the Associated Press describes it as a priority for the agency, as Melissa Fato from member station WABE reports.
2: Fulton County has been a key part of President Donald Trump's unfounded claims the 2020 presidential election was stolen from him. The memo does not describe details of the investigation. People familiar with the matter who insisted on anonymity to discuss internal decision-making confirmed with the AP it's related to the probe into the 2020 election in Georgia. The FBI field office in Atlanta declined a request for comment. The Bureau raided a Fulton County elections office in January, where hundreds of boxes of elections records and ballots were seized. The county has sued to get its records back, but in May, a judge decided the federal government could keep them. For NPR News, I'm Melissa Fato in Atlanta.
1: The former special counsel who brought federal indictments against President Trump is speaking publicly for the first time. In an interview on MS Now, Jack Smith spoke at length about his concerns for the reputation of President Trump's Department of Justice. NPR's Jacqueline Diaz has more.
3: Jack Smith says he believes the rule of law is under attack, but not dead under the Trump administration. His hour-long sit-down with MS Now's Nicole Wallace was a first for Smith, who did not do live interviews. He resigned from the DOJ before Trump returned to office. Now he's weighing in on criminal investigations into the likes of former FBI Director James Comey, saying cases against Comey, for example, have no merit.
4: The only reasonable explanation is the president has it out for these people, and he has people who his former personal lawyers who are going to do what he says, regardless of the facts or the law.
3: Smith says he believes in the career staff at the DOJ and that they will fight to do the right thing. Jacqueline Diaz, NPR News.
1: The war in Iran has caused a number of products around the globe to increase in price, including fertilizer. As NPR's Joe Hernandez reports, experts say U.S. farmers and not consumers will pay the price.
5: Around one-third of the world's fertilizer shipped by sea passes through the Strait of Hormuz, which became a choke point during the war. For U.S. farmers, that's meant higher fertilizer prices due to an overall shrinkage of the global fertilizer market. But food systems experts say those costs are unlikely to hike prices at the grocery store. Fertilizer is just one part of a farmer's budget, and growers are typically unable to increase crop prices in response to rising operating costs. Some fertilizer prices have come down recently, but experts say it could take weeks or even months before the sector returns to normal. Joe Hernandez, NPR News.
1: U.S. employers pulled back on hiring last month and added only 57,000 jobs, less than half the previous month's total, and assigned companies still have a cautious economic outlook. This is NPR. New Jersey is set to charge companies whose workers are on Medicaid. California's lawmakers are calling on their state to do the same thing next year. It's an idea that other states are considering, as new federal policies mean fewer people have coverage and states have to foot more of the bill when they do. The National Weather Service has issued extreme heat warnings for much of the central and northeastern United States. The dangerous high temperatures are likely to last through the Independence Day weekend. As NPR's Ritu Chatterjee reports, extreme heat is a risk not just to physical health, but also people's mental health.
6: People with pre-existing mental health conditions are the most vulnerable to the mental health impacts of extreme heat. Studies show that as summer temperatures rise, so do number of visits to emergency departments for mental health conditions. Amruta Nori Sarma is an environmental health researcher at Harvard University.
7: We looked at things like mood disorders, anxiety and stress disorders, schizophrenia, self-harm, substance use disorders. And we saw similar increases in the rates of emergency department visits across these different causes.
6: Experts advise people with mental health issues to try and stay in cool places and talk with their doctors about their risks. Ritu Chatterjee, NPR News.
1: Prosecutors say a man who scaled the Empire State Building's antenna with his girlfriend and unfurled a banner about love yesterday told police they wanted to do something special for their engagement. The couple was arraigned on felony reckless endangerment, burglary, and other charges today. Angela Nicolau and Ivan Birkas were the subjects of a 2024 Netflix documentary called Skywalkers, A Love Story. This is NPR News from Washington.
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0: Hi, I'm Jake Armerding. So glad to be listening to music with you. Commissions. They can come in from just about anywhere. Sometimes it's a king or a billionaire. Sometimes an orchestra. Sometimes it's a high school. That's the case here. The Royal Scottish National Orchestra performing the ceremony.

0: commissioned by the Great Falls High School of Great Falls, Montana. That was the Serenade for Orchestra by William Grant Still. The Royal Scottish National Orchestra with Avlana Eisenberg on the podium. It's time for Rhapsody in Black. Here's your host, Vernon Neal, with a profile of arts entrepreneur and educator, Aaron Dworkin.
1: Welcome to Your Classical's Rhapsody in Black from APM, where we turn up the voices of Black artists in the world of classical music. I'm Vernon Neal.

Aaron Dworkin knew he wanted to be a concert violinist when he was just 5 years old. His mother was a violinist, and Aaron was captivated whenever she played Bach. Aaron went on to study at some very prestigious schools. At the Philadelphia New School of Music, the Peabody Institute, and later at the Interlochen Arts Academy, he noticed the absence of other Black musicians. It wasn't until he was in college that one of his professors asked if he wanted to learn some music by Black composers.

0: Aaron said, "What do you mean? Jazz? What are you talking about?" That's when he discovered composers like William Grant Still and Joseph Boulogne de Saint-Georges. Dworkin had his mind blown. How could there be major pieces that I played, like Beethoven's Kreutzer Sonata, that I never knew was actually premiered by George Polgreen Bridgetower, a black violin virtuoso? While still a student, Aaron decided to give other people of color the opportunity to thrive in classical music as he did. About 25 years ago, he got the idea to create a competition in Detroit, Michigan. It would provide competitive performance opportunities for talented young Black and Latinx musicians. When Aaron started sharing the idea, almost everyone told him it was noble. It just wasn't feasible. When you believe in something as strongly as Aaron did, you pay no attention to the naysayers. The first competition took place in 1998, and its success proved Aaron right. There was plenty of Black and Latinx talent out there. And all of them were looking for an opportunity like the one Aaron provided. He settled on the name Sphinx to reflect the power, wisdom, and persistence of the participants. The Sphinx competition grew. Then the Sphinx Symphony Orchestra was founded. The Sphinx Preparatory Institute and Sphinx Performance Academy followed. Not only that, there are chamber ensembles, solo preparatory programs, commissions from composers of color, over $10 million in grant money, scholarships, and much more. What started as just a competition has grown into the Sphinx Organization, a nationally focused social justice organization dedicated to changing lives through the power of diversity in the arts. In 2015, Aaron's wife, Afa Dworkin, became the president and artistic director of the Sphinx Organization. That same year, Aaron became a professor of arts, leadership, and entrepreneurship at the University of Michigan School of Music, Theater, and Dance. Aaron Dworkin created much more than a competition. He cultivated a community. This is Rhapsody in Black from APM, with thanks to technical director Josh Savageau and assistance from Julie Amacher, Andrea Blaine, and Scott Blankenship. You can hear more on yourclassical.org. I'm Vernon Neal.
1: It's Rhapsody in Black, and here is the Sphinx Virtuosi, performing the Alla Sarabande from the Sinfonia No. 2, Generations, by Coleridge Taylor Perkinson.

0: Oh, I love that piece. I just love the way the chords move. Man. À la Sarabande from the Sinfonietta No. 2 by Coleridge Taylor Perkinson. That was the Sphinx Virtuosi performing. Taylor Perkinson was named after composer Samuel Coleridge Taylor, who was himself named after the poet Samuel Taylor Coleridge. So that makes Coleridge Taylor Perkinson the namesake of a namesake. He might have felt a little deluded by that, but didn't seem to cramp his style in the slightest. One for the Clevelanders, coming up next.
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2: The Declaration, which is full of these beautifully rendered sentences and paragraphs about Enlightenment ideals, does also have this darker history to it. 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
0: Alison Loggins Hull is a composer, flautist, and one half of the genre-bending flute duo, Flutronics. I think they could instantly become your favorite flute duo for many reasons, but maybe just because I bet you can't name another flute duo. Loggins Hull was named the Cleveland Orchestra's Daniel R. Lewis Composer Fellow a few years back. She set out to work on this next piece. She wanted to write something inspired by the city of Cleveland, so she visited museums and schools around town to try to get the flavor of the town. She said she was struck by the humility and a profound sense of loyalty from its citizens, Clevelanders. The Cleveland Orchestra premiered the piece just over a year ago, and here it is, Grit, Grace, Glory.

0: It's a song for the city of Cleveland. Grit, Grace, Glory by Allison Loggins Hull. Coming up, you and I are going to get lost in the crowd.
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2: The first musical celebration of American independence was held by the Moravians in Salem, North Carolina, July 4, 1783. 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
0: So the 4th is coming up. How do you feel about crowds? Do they make you claustrophobic or... do you kind of enjoy that feeling of being caught up in one enormous organism of humanity? Here's composer Valerie Coleman. She's interested in your response to that question. It's a piece of hers trying to be a sensory version of what you might think of as mob mentality. She says it's about the reckless abandon that emerges when people get together. There's a healthy kind, like bacchanalian revelry, and also the more destructive kind, like a riot. It's called revelry.

0: Revelry by Valerie Coleman.
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4: An extreme heat warning continues in much of central Pennsylvania until 8 p.m. on Friday for heat index values up to 112 degrees. A heat advisory is in effect for the rest of the region from 8 p.m. Friday to 8 p.m. Saturday for heat index values up to 103 degrees.

0: How close is your career to what you thought it would be? This composer thought he'd end up in music, and he did. And that's where the similarities end. His early plan was to become a rock star, so he got a gig playing synthesizer in a techno-pop band. And then he joined a choir in college. He went there kicking and screaming. Within the space of one rehearsal, discovered what he wanted to do with the rest of his life. It's a musical about face, coming up.
1: Live from NPR News, I'm Giles Snyder. Rescuers in Venezuela have pulled a 43-year-old survivor from the rubble of a shopping mall leveled by last week's back-to-back earthquakes. Hernan Alberto Gilflores worked as a night shift security guard at the mall. Officials say crews initially made contact with him over the weekend, and he was carried out on a stretcher today. It was disclosed this week that President Trump made over $1 billion from crypto businesses last year. Those investments have worked out well for the president, but as NPR's Rafael Nam reports, many investors in those ventures have lost a lot of money.
2: When it comes to cryptocurrencies, Trump has followed a plan similar to the ones he has used during most of his business career. He earns a lot of money, but is careful to protect himself and his family from any downsides. Take a meme coin he launched, or essentially a cryptocurrency based on things like memes or even cartoons. Trump doesn't own the meme coin, he just licenses his name. That earned him over $600 million. The coin itself, though, it has crashed from over $70 at its peak to about a dollar today, leading to big losses for investors. Rafael Nam, NPR News.
1: Kentucky Republican Senator Mitch McConnell remains hospitalized. McConnell first admitted more than 2 weeks ago. NPR's Eric McDaniel has more on a statement from McConnell's office.
3: The statement says, quote, "The senator continues to improve and is working closely with his staff on Kentuckian Senate matters while the Senate is out of session," end quote. At 84, McConnell regularly moves about the Capitol in a wheelchair. In 2023, McConnell froze and appeared unable to speak for nearly 30 seconds during his weekly press conference as majority leader. He's also suffered a series of falls, including one that resulted in a concussion and nearly six-week absence. The senator announced in 2024 he'd step down from leadership, and in 2025 that he'd not seek another six-year term in office. After more than four decades, McConnell's time in Congress is set to conclude at the end of this year. Eric McDaniel, NPR News, Washington.
1: On the economy, job growth slowed sharply last month. U.S. employers added just 57,000 jobs in June. NPR's Scott Horsley reports that's less than half as many as the month before.
4: After several months of relatively strong job growth, the pace of hiring slowed in June. Healthcare continued to add workers, but not in great numbers, and leisure and hospitality saw a net loss of jobs. Revised figures also show that hiring was weaker than initially reported in April and May, with a combined downgrade of 74,000 jobs. The unemployment rate dipped last month to 4.2%, but only because more than 700,000 people dropped out of the workforce. For people who are working, average wages were up 3.5% from a year ago, but that's likely not enough to keep pace with inflation. Prices have been climbing at an annual rate of more than 4%. Scott Horsley, NPR News, Washington.
1: This is NPR. Members of a breakaway traditionalist Catholic group are accusing Pope Leo of failing to hear their concerns. The group, known as the Society of Pius X, says it will carry on and remain focused on preserving church traditions. Following tensions for decades, the Vatican declared Thursday that the group formally broke with Rome when it consecrated four new bishops without Pope Leo's consent. NASA has again delayed a mission to keep the Swift Observatory from burning up in the Earth's atmosphere. NPR's Ari Daniel reports on what's holding things up.
5: For more than two decades, the Swift Observatory has been chronicling some of the most violent explosions to have occurred in our universe since the Big Bang, to try to understand what causes them. But it's losing altitude, falling towards the Earth, and now it's in danger of being torn apart by our atmosphere. That's why NASA wants to launch a special robotic spacecraft to latch onto the observatory and push it into a higher orbit. There have been weather delays. And then, today, after the aircraft carrying the spacecraft took off from the Marshall Islands, a technical issue issue kept the team from deploying the rocket. NASA plans to arrange a new launch date after examining what happened. Ari Daniel, NPR News.
1: At the World Cup, a dramatic comeback win for Portugal. Portugal's Gonçalo Ramos scored a winner in stoppage time to beat Croatia 2-1 and move into the round of 16. Portugal will next face Spain, which advanced earlier Thursday after beating Austria 3-0. I'm Giles Snyder. This is NPR News.
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0: Hi, I'm Jake Armerding. Glad to be listening to music with you. A critic once said the essence of this next piece is the way it somehow pulls off both romantic sentiment and mocking wit. It's a little antithetical that way. It's the Italian Serenade by Hugo Wolf.

0: Semyon Bishkov leading the Berlin Philharmonic in the Italian Serenade by Hugo Wolf. Leffler the Explorer, coming up next.
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0: Charles Martin Leffler has got quite a story. He was born in Germany, emigrated to the U.S. in his early 20s, joined the Boston Symphony Orchestra as a violinist. In later years, he took this huge left turn into, wait for it, jazz. He even wrote some pieces for jazz band. And then he got all interested in the viola d'amour, which, as of course you know, is this 6 or 7 string instrument. You play it under the chin, just like a violin, but it has these sympathetic strings underneath the real strings. And those strings just sort of resonate. They're kind of like musical moral support. It's a fascinating instrument. This is a man who never stopped exploring, and I just love it. Here's his octet.

The Octet by Charles Martin Loeffler, featuring David Schifrin performing on clarinet, clarinetist Graham Steele Johnson, violinist Stella Chen, violinist Siwoo Kim, violist Matthew Lipman, cellist Samuel DiCaprio, and double bassist Sam Suggs. Eric Whitaker's early career intention was to become a rock star, so he got a gig playing synth in a techno-pop band. Life had other plans. He went kicking and screaming to a choir rehearsal one day in college. By the end of that rehearsal, knew what he wanted to do with the rest of his life. I am selfishly glad the techno-pop thing didn't quite work out for him, because I love his choral work.

0: It's the gorgeous voices of the Eric Whitaker Singers performing his piece Lux Aurumque. Not every critic likes Whitaker's stuff. One described it as the sort of music Ray Vaughan Williams might have composed in a Dunkin' Donuts. And as a Bostonian, I say, what do you got against Dunkin' Donuts? Some of us find it inspiring. Chopin does Beethoven, coming up.
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0: Ludwig von Beethoven had a profound influence on Frederick Chopin. In particular, this next piece, the Fantasy Impromptu. The German musicologist Ernst Oster once wrote, "The Fantasy Impromptu might be the only instance where one genius discloses to us what he actually hears in the work of another genius."

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3: An extreme heat warning continues in much of central Pennsylvania until 8 p.m. on Friday for heat index values up to 112 degrees. A heat advisory is in effect for the rest of the region from 8 p.m. Friday to 8 p.m. Saturday for heat index values up to 103 degrees.
4: Hello and welcome to Newsday on the BBC World Service with Anne Soy in Nairobi and James Copnell in London.
5: A fragile ceasefire between the US and Iran may be holding, but one of the most important waterways in the world remains under intense scrutiny. We'll hear a special report as the BBC has gained exclusive access to southern Iran and the Strait of Hormuz. And we'll discuss the issue with a leading Iran expert too.
6: And I'm Isaac Fannin, live from Los Angeles, on a fascinating day at the World Cup as Portugal and Spain set up a neighbourly clash in the round of 16, while Algeria looked to avoid being the fifth African team eliminated. We'll bring you the latest from their game against Switzerland.
4: We're also going to hear about a multi-million dollar mansion in Singapore, which was seized after allegedly being bought using proceeds from smuggled artificial intelligence chips. That's after the latest world news.
7: Live from NPR News, I'm Giles Snyder. Ukraine has declared Friday a day of mourning after Russia launched hundreds of drones and dozens of missiles at the capital city of Kyiv early Thursday. Officials say at least 27 people were killed, scores more wounded. Here's NPR's Greg Myrie.
8: Ukraine has suffered terribly in the war in terms of the people, soldiers and civilians killed and wounded, the damage to the economy. But it's also learned great resilience, great innovation. Playing a role in the security of Europe that others would not have anticipated a few years ago. I think in some ways, those who survived this war and Ukraine as a country can come out much, much stronger.
7: Russia says the attacks were in retaliation for stepped-up Ukrainian drone strikes. Iran is warning oil tankers to use approved routes in the Strait of Hormuz or face what it said would be a forceful response. Iran's Joint Military Command issued that statement on state television Thursday. It's not clear what sparked it. The statement came as Iran is preparing for the days-long funeral of the late Supreme Leader Ayatollah Ali Khamenei. Flights at one of Washington, D.C.'s major airports will be temporarily suspended to accommodate America's 250th birthday festivities this weekend. NPR's Joel Rose reports.
9: The Federal Aviation Administration says it will suspend air traffic near downtown Washington during the celebration for the country's 250th birthday, which will include fireworks and flyovers by military jets. The FAA says it expects flight operations at Ronald Reagan Washington National Airport to be paused on Friday for 3 hours between 10 a.m. and 1 p.m. local time, and again from noon to midnight on Saturday, July 4th. The airport, which is located just a few miles from the National Mall, was the scene of a deadly mid-air collision between a military helicopter and a passenger jet last year. Joel Rose, NPR News, Washington.
7: According to new research in the journal Lancet, mRNA vaccines are safe, effective, and promising for a wide variety of ailments. NPR's Jonathan Lambert reports on the study as some Trump administration officials vilify the shots.
10: Over a billion mRNA vaccines have been given since the COVID shots were first approved. mRNA technology has been hailed as revolutionary, both for its ability to be developed quickly and its effectiveness. Researchers think mRNA vaccines could someday be used to create individualized cancer therapies or prevent HIV. But Health and Human Services Secretary Robert F. Kennedy Jr. has repeatedly questioned their effectiveness and safety. Last year, he canceled over 20 research grants studying the technology's potential. But those safety concerns aren't supported by evidence, according to one of the most comprehensive reviews to date. Serious side effects can occur, but they're rare and outweighed by robust protection against severe disease, hospitalization, and death.
7: You're listening to NPR News. Police in New York City say a man has died after setting himself on fire outside the headquarters of the United Nations. The incident happened Thursday evening. Authorities are investigating and have not commented on what prompted the act. Activists say the man was from Tibet and that he was appealing for independence. Officials say he was holding a Tibetan flag when he set himself on fire. In Thailand, officials say at least 8 monks are dead after an 11-year-old boy crashed into them driving his family's pickup truck. Michael Sullivan reports from Bangkok.
11: Several dozen monks were on a pilgrimage in Mukdahan province in the northeast of the country when the tragedy occurred. 5 were killed on the spot, and 3 more died at a local hospital, according to the provincial governor. Over a dozen more were hospitalized, with several in critical condition. The crash was captured on video and shared by a local rescue group. It shows the monks walking single file on the pavement alongside the 4-lane highway when the truck suddenly plows into them. Police said the 11-year-old had apparently taken the truck without his family's permission and has been taken to a nearby station for questioning. For NPR News, I'm Michael Sullivan in Bangkok.
7: A volunteer at Britain's National Archives has discovered a rare early copy of the Declaration of Independence. Michael Skurr says he found it in May while cataloging 18th-century documents. It's one of only 11 known copies of what's called the Exeter printing, made just days after the original was signed in 1776. I'm Giles Snyder, NPR News.
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4: Thank you for that news. 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
5: In the programme today, we have a special report from the Strait of Hormuz, that waterway at the heart of the geopolitical and often military struggle between the US and Iran. We'll also look at a luxury house in Singapore seized because it was allegedly bought using proceeds from smuggled AI chips.
4: And Newsday's Isaac Fannin will bring us all the latest from the World Cup following wins for Portugal and Spain, and as Switzerland and Algeria fight for a place in the last 16. You can send us your thoughts on that or anything you hear on Newsday on our usual number, +44 77 86 20 50 85.
5: We begin with the programme with that exclusive report we mentioned there. A fragile ceasefire between the US and Iran may be holding, but one of the world's most strategically important waterways remains under intense scrutiny. Control over shipping through the Strait of Hormuz has proven to be Iran's key bargaining chip to end the strikes and bring the US to the negotiating table. BBC World Service Senior International Investigations Correspondent Nawal Al-Maghafi has travelled to the southern Iranian port of Bandar Abbas on the Strait to see how Iranians at the heart of the crisis are living through an uncertain peace.
13: We're on a fishing boat off the southern coast of Iran, heading out into the Strait of Hormuz. It's early in the morning and already the stifling heat is overwhelming. As we sail further out to sea, we find dozens of boats anchored, waiting for permission to move.
14: We are right at the heart of the Strait of Hormuz, and behind

0: killed your supreme leader. They've killed multiple military commanders. They've attacked military sites, weapons depots, radar sites. What would you say to that?
1: Not at all. Iran has been successful because Israel and the U.S. haven't reached their goals. If the ceasefire breaks down, Iran will close the strait for sure.
0: As that fragile ceasefire continues to hold, life carries on as normal. We're heading out to a local market. The alleyways are lined with produce, and motorbikes weave through the crowd. I'm just walking around the market in the heart of Bandar Abbas, and it is bustling with people. It's quite late in the evening, around 8 p.m., and it's packed. People are buying fruits, they're buying cherries and grapes, which are quite popular here. There are shops that are selling sunglasses, selling toys, and each one of them is quite busy because the weather here is scorching hot, and so the day really starts at night. And it's made me think that Bandar Abbas is always seen through the lens of its strategic importance, through the lens of the Strait of Hormuz and the impact it has on the global economy. But we very rarely see it through the eyes of its people. They've had no say in this war, and yet they're the ones that have had to endure it. And so it's very interesting just walking around and speaking to people about the impact it's had on them and how it's affected their lives. We meet two women, Fatima and Masume, who are selling fruit from their stalls. Fatima has begun selling peaches once again. Her son lost his job during the war. Her family now relies on what she alone can bring home.
2: We didn't want a war. Trump wanted a war. He attacked us unexpectedly. We didn't want this.
0: The rhythm of the market has returned, but war is still the topic of conversation. Nearby, 40-year-old Masume is listening and wants to join in.
3: Every war is a problem. It causes a lot of economic issue, but that's war. Everyone needs to get used to it. We need to be patient.
0: Standing amongst the people of Bandar Abbas, it becomes clear that this city's story can't be told through the lens of geopolitics. Behind every calculation about global trade is a family whose life hangs in the balance.
4: The BBC's senior international investigations correspondent Nawal Al-Maghathi reporting there from Bandar Abbas in Iran, on condition that none of her material is used by the BBC's Persian service. These restrictions apply to all international media organizations operating in Iran.
5: And listening to that report was Professor Mehran Kamrava, Professor of Government at Georgetown University in Qatar and an expert on Iran. Welcome to the program. I wonder what you thought listening to that.
6: Well, what we hear is the dire economic circumstances of ordinary Iranians. Iran might have come out somewhat victorious militarily from the war, but its economy is in a really bad shape.
5: Yeah. Is there a link between that and the politics, in the sense that in the US, President Trump is under pressure because of the poor economic situation caused in part by this war, and he's got elections coming up. If the people in Iran are feeling the economic pinch, will that increase pressure on the leadership in Tehran?
6: Absolutely. And so there's an awful lot of post-war reconstruction that Tehran's policymakers need to do. Otherwise, they'll be in serious political trouble. And we hear already voices coming out of quite ideological individuals who are now talking about taking very pragmatic steps to foster development.
5: What sort of steps do you mean?
6: Well, they need to deliver on the reconstruction of the infrastructure that was destroyed during the war. And

0: As you know, during the war, the Iranian government shut down the internet for something like 100 days, and Iran has a very robust e-economy that suffered tremendously, and it's going to take some time to get back to pre-war levels. So there's tremendous economic hardship that the government needs to deliver on.
1: We heard there in Nawaz's piece, the mayor of Bandar Abbas insisting really that Iran had a huge strategic advantage over the US, this ability to close the Strait of Hormuz. But listening to you, that seems to be diluted a bit by that popular pressure, by that need to rebuild the country.
0: Yes, and I think what is important is for us to have a very nuanced understanding of the consequences of this war. Iran might have come out with a somewhat stronger hand militarily, but now there is a dire need to deliver on the economy. And unless the policymakers in Tehran can deliver on the economy while holding on to the military advantages of the war, then they'll be in serious trouble.
1: Part of that, of course, would presumably include this $300 billion fund for reconstruction that is part of the deal. But I imagine there is a degree of skepticism among the leadership in Iran about whether that money will ever materialize. Would that be correct?
0: Exactly, absolutely. And what we've seen is a repeated pattern previously where Iran and Iranian leaders have thought they can easily get their hands, or they can get their hands on either frozen assets or have some sanctions removed. And those assumptions have not materialized. And I think much of the hard work remains ahead in terms of trying to come up with some sort of understanding with the Americans to get their hands on Iran's frozen assets and get some sanctions relief.
1: Meanwhile, preparations are stepping up for the funeral of the former Supreme Leader, Ali Khamenei, who, of course, was assassinated on the very first day of this war with the US. Funerals of such an important figure are often quite political. Will there be a sort of message that Iran will attempt to send through the funeral?
0: Definitely. And what we see already is that the Iranian government has gone out of its way to invite a number of world leaders, and something of the magnitude of 90 political and religious leaders from around the world are expected to attend the funeral. And this is Tehran's signal, not just to its regional neighbors, but more importantly to the world, that it survived the war by the United States and Israel, and it has a tremendous sense of political and military confidence.
1: There have been reports that his son, Mujtaba, the new supreme leader, would not attend the funeral. What do you make of that?
0: Well, the official reason is security reasons, but that, of course, doesn't make sense because if they're indeed bringing world leaders, then you presume they're providing security for them. So the conclusion then is that Mojtaba must be so badly injured that he cannot make a public appearance yet.
1: All right. Very interesting indeed. Professor Mehran Kamrava, Professor of Government at Georgetown University, Qatar. Thank you very much indeed.
2: You're listening to Newsday from the BBC with me, Ansoy, in Nairobi, James Copnall in London, and Isaac Fennin in California at a watch party. How's the mood like there, Isaac?
3: Hello, yeah, the mood isn't very good at the moment because there are a lot of Algerian fans here watching Switzerland take on their country. And unfortunately for the Algerian fans, they are watching their team lose 2-0 in Vancouver. It's a little bit of a difficult time for them. We've got a few fans with me. Hey, guys.
4: Hi. thank you. Hello.
3: How are you guys feeling? It's not going very well, is it?
4: I feel sick to my stomach, yes. Unfortunately. But I have hope.
3: You have hope?
4: Sadly.
3: I mean, that's what football does, right? It yeah. gives you a bit of hope.
4: Yeah, exactly. After Jordan's game, we were there in person, and we walked away after Jordan scored, but we walked back, and we locked in.
5: We literally left the stand after the first goal. We're like, we came all the way here,
3: yeah.
5: but then it turned around like last minute, right?
3: Exactly.
5: And so with like the Austria game, we were here watching it as well. But this one, I'm not too sure.
3: I mean, it's one of those, what, we are 58 minutes into the game.
5: Yeah.
3: The team have had some pretty incredible moments at this World Cup. There's plenty of hope, right?
5: I know. I see the potential. It's just that I don't know if it's going to play out that way.
3: What do you think has gone wrong?
5: I'm only seeing like true effort from Belghali, Maza, and Ike Nouri. Like those three new young players. I don't know, with the old players, it's not like 2014, they played immensely good with Germany, right? Mm. Like the Slimani, Mahrez, the whole team, Ben Sebani, Mandi.
3: Yeah.
5: Mandi is like a fall from grace, almost, yeah. I'm seeing right now.
3: Your young starlet, right?
5: Yeah.
3: I mean, it's one of those where football really can change in any moment,
5: in any
3: right?
5: Moment, yeah. So this is like, yeah.
3: We've got to have a little bit of faith. I just wanted, there's obviously about 100 people here, most of them, more than 200 actually, most of them are Algerian. Just talk to me about the Algerian community here in Los Angeles.
5: Yeah, it's little, but many pulled up today. A lot of people came over. It's pretty spread out. I wouldn't say it's concentrated in any sort of place. I'm from LA. She's from the OC.
3: Yeah.
5: South Bay over here. So we're kind of all over. But I'd say a lot of the ones that pulled up today are from Hawthorne.
3: Oh, amazing.
5: Hawthorne's where most of us are, yeah.
3: And what's it like to see so many people here supporting the team? And obviously you guys have been to a game as well.
4: It's inspiring. It's kind of like, wow, guys, look, we came from all over to support each other. But I'm like kind of scared that if we lose, we're all going to be sad together a little bit.
3: Well, at least you've got each other to be sad with,
4: no,
3: right?
4: No, exactly. But it's like, I didn't wear the jersey for this reason. I have to hide it.
3: Yeah, well, that's fair.
4: Exactly. But it's like, at least we have a community, I feel like. Algerians are kind of scattered around. We don't really congregate like other places where they have like a little Italy or something of that caliber, in California at least. But it's nice to see us all coming together for, you know, a rare moment for Algeria, I fear.
3: Yes. Well, listen, you know, plenty of time in the game. We've got still about 20 minutes time. And we've seen in most of these games, I know most fans don't really like these hydration breaks, but sometimes it can work in the favor of the team. So maybe the hydration break, which I think is around about 8 minutes away, might do you a favor. The Swiss, they do look pretty good.
4: Yeah, the Swiss are doing really good, but maybe a hydration break will be like a factory reset. I need that, like, desperately.
3: I think we all need that, to be honest. I'm going to let you guys watch the game because I imagine this is incredibly stressful. Hopefully, we'll come back to you at the end and they will have won and we can
4: exactly.
3: all celebrate together.
4: When they win 3-2?
3: Yes.
4: Yes,
3: exactly.
5: No penalties.
3: No penalties.
5: No penalties. We can't do penalties with Luka. We can't.
3: I don't think anyone can do penalties. I've been incredibly rude and I didn't ask you your name. Please tell me.
4: Ella.
5: I'm Sarah.
3: Sarah. Thank you very much, Ella and Sarah. Really,
4: thank
3: really
4: you.
3: Appreciate you. We're going to come back to you a little bit later on. But yeah, those are the fans, some of the fans who are watching this game here at the moment. It's not going too well for Algeria, but there's a little bit of hope that maybe they can do a little bit better. 30 minutes to go in that game. It's been a really, really busy day at the World Cup. Earlier on, we were at the Spain-Austria match. That one ended 3-0 here in Los Angeles. We had a brilliant performance from Luis de la Fuente's side. They're yet to concede a goal at this tournament, and an incredible stat for you. Spain winning their first ever World Cup knockout game since they won the World Cup on African soil 16 years ago. They will take on their neighbours Portugal, who won arguably the game of the tournament so far, as they beat Croatia 2-1. Croatia actually took the lead in that match thanks to Ivan Perisic. Cristiano Ronaldo, a lot of criticism levelled against him. He levelled things up, scoring his first ever World Cup knockout goal, and he was surprisingly substituted by his coach Roberto Martinez. And the man who took his place up top, Gonçalo Ramos, headed Portugal ahead in the 94th minute. We thought that, though, that was it. Croatia thought they'd equalised through Josko Vardiol, but Igor Matanovic has got a whisker of his head on a ball in the build-up to the goal, which meant that Mario Pasalic was offside. It deprived us of arguably one of the biggest shocks, or one of the best endings in World Cup history. So Portugal will take on Spain in Dallas next week. Algeria, we're waiting to see whether they can turn things around against Switzerland. At the moment, guys, it is not looking good. It is Switzerland 2, Algeria 0.
2: Come on, Isaac. We know that at this World Cup, we have come back at the 86th minute.
3: Exactly. Well, that's we've seen Belgium do it to an African team. Maybe an African team can do it to another, to a European team. Maybe the roles can reverse, and you're right there. Maybe that might be the Algerians need to take off from the Belgians and take inspiration from what Belgium did last yesterday. So yeah, you're right. I think we should keep hope.
2: Yeah, keep hope alive. James, what's your gut feeling?
1: Sorry, Algeria fans. I think Switzerland probably going to win this. Yeah. Although, yeah, there have been so many ups and downs. I mean, Senegal were much better than Belgium for most of that game yesterday, weren't they? And then it all changed. So goals change games, as the old cliche has it. But, yeah, right now, I think your new Algerian friends might be disappointed, Isaac.
3: Yeah, I think so as well. Yeah, goals do change games. And it's one of those where, like I said, the hydration break may well help the team. Vlatko Petkovic, the Algerian coach, will get his players around, and maybe he'll be able to rally his troop to give one final little push. But as you mentioned, goals do change the game. If they can get one goal soon, then who knows, Switzerland might get nervous. But at the moment, it is not looking good for our Algerian friends.
2: Many thanks, Isaac. We'll come back to you to hear how things are going a little later on the programme.
1: Newsday on the BBC World Service with Anne in Nairobi, James in London, and Isaac in North America, in California, for the World Cup. Let's head to Singapore now. Speak to Maura Fogarty on our business desk. And in fact, this is a story from Singapore, isn't it, Maura? Because authorities there have seized a mansion worth $42 million that was allegedly bought using money from smuggling AI chips. Tell us more.
6: Yeah. So basically, there is a criminal case happening in Singapore at the moment involving individuals and some companies that are accused of smuggling NVIDIA chips, these very high-end advanced chips. And as part of the criminal case, the police have seized this mansion worth about $42 million. They allege that the mansion was bought using funds that came, illicitly acquired funds, that the money came from the smuggling of these chips. So they've kind of frozen, they've seized this mansion so that the people who own the mansion can't sell it off. They've also seized about $750,000 in bank accounts held by these individuals as well. And, you know, for a country like Singapore, this is quite a big deal, because Singapore relies a lot on its reputation as a trusted global business hub. So the authorities here are cracking down pretty hard on these criminal activities involving these advanced chips that are being smuggled from the US to other countries.
1: Yeah. Do we know a little bit more about where these chips smuggled to?
6: Yeah, so very specifically, you notice I didn't say which country, because the authorities in Singapore have not named the other country that the chips were sent to. But the expectation is that it's China. And that's because, if you recall, the U.S. placed export restrictions on the advanced chips that NVIDIA makes. And so what happened is that there is a case happening in the U.S. at the moment where the Department of Justice have accused several individuals of buying these servers in America, which contain these high-end NVIDIA artificial intelligence chips, shipping them to certain companies, unnamed, of course, in Southeast Asia, and then they were repackaged. These servers were repackaged, and then with documents that were forged, and then sent off to China. So, if we kind of piece the story together, then the implications that these chips were, eventually made their way to China.
1: Mm. And is this very much the story, very much the talk of Singapore right now?
6: Yes, yes. The larger issue here, of course, is, it has to do with the kind of the concerns over technology and advancement and how far that's being advanced in China. The U.S. and the Chinese relationship has been, you know, quite tricky. We've talked about that quite a lot on the program. I do want to mention, though, that since this case was first came to light, the U.S. has approved the sale of some of NVIDIA's chips to China under very specific and certain conditions. And the concern and the background to this was that there was concern that these chips could have dual use, meaning they could be used for, you know, in the military, in the Chinese military as well, which is why there were these restrictions placed in the first place.
1: Well, Fogarty, our business presenter in Singapore, thank you very much indeed. 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
1: Isaac Fannin will also bring us the latest from the World Cup from California. And we have an interview with the Cameroonian football legend and the oldest man ever to score at the World Cup, the one and only Roger Miller. We'll also look ahead to America's 250th birthday. That's after this news.
11: BBC News with Moira Alderson. Venezuela's interim president says almost every official in La Guaira State at the epicenter of last week's powerful twin earthquakes died in the event. Delcy Rodriguez said nearly 2,600 people are now known to have been killed nationwide. A BBC investigation has found that Meta is profiting from paid adverts promoting child sexual abuse material on Instagram in India, despite company policies prohibiting such content. Meta said it fought child exploitation on its platforms, removed adverts that violated its policies, and reported such content to the authorities. The World Health Organization says a trial's begun of two potential treatments for the strain of virus behind the current Ebola outbreak in the Democratic Republic of Congo. WHO experts say the trial will take months and may require more than 1,000 patients to produce definitive answers. A Guatemalan man extradited to the US has pleaded guilty to his role in the deaths of 53 migrants who were found in the back of a lorry in Texas 4 years ago. Rigoberto Ramon Miranda Orozco faces a maximum penalty of life imprisonment. Japan has started installing hundreds of cameras in its northern mountains as part of a nationwide survey of the bear population following a surge in attacks. Scientists say the animals have grown in numbers in recent years. At the Men's Football World Cup, Portugal are through to the last 16 after scoring in a dramatic final few minutes to beat Croatia 2-1. They'll face Spain in the next round, who defeated Austria 3-0. In the evening's final game, Switzerland are currently leading Algeria 2-0. A rare surviving copy of the American Declaration of Independence has been discovered in London. It's the only known example of its kind outside of the United States. BBC News.
2: Thank you for that summary. 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We're coming to you live from London with James and from Nairobi with me, Anne.
1: In this next half hour, we'll look ahead to America's 250th birthday, get the latest from the World Cup with our sports presenter Isaac in California, and hear from a Cameroonian and world football legend, Roger Miller, more than three decades after he became the oldest player ever to score at a World Cup.
2: If you have any thoughts about that or anything indeed that you hear on the program, you can send us a WhatsApp or a text message on our usual number, which is +44 77 86 20 50 85.
1: As America celebrates its 250th birthday on the 4th of July, in just a couple of days, it provides an opportune moment to reflect on the nation, its history and its future. There are, of course, many millions of individual ways of telling that story. Over the next few minutes, we're going to hear one of them. Speaking to Quentin Wetum Ochama, an American teacher born in Minnesota with a remarkable family story. His mother's family has lived in America since the early 1600s, while his father came to the US from Uganda during the 1980s to build a new life. So I began by asking Quentin about the different types of American experiences on his mother and father's sides of the family.
12: My mom's family, we really look back on the 4th of July for pride. My mom's Italian and English, obviously, but there are folks who came over in the 1600s to settle New England. And, there's a story of my 8th great-grandfather hearing a speech from George Washington at a church and signing up to join the American Revolution. So there's a lot of, wow, deep-rooted connection to this continent and to the history of America and, other grandfathers and ancestors fought in the Civil War, and World War I and World War II. My grandfather fought in World War II in Korea. So there's a long history of folks, putting their bodies on the line for this country. And so we were looking at that, and my mom, she's retired now, so she loves just looking and telling those stories and sharing those stories with me. So I've got a one-year-old here at home, so I can pass those stories on. But my father's side as well, it's, he just texted me and called me. He's having a barbecue on Saturday to celebrate. My dad came from Uganda in the 80s for education. Met my mom and stayed because obviously there was the ongoing conflict with the Bush War. And, like I said, he came here, get a better life, and brought my sisters over, my half sisters over, and started a life here in America as an East African immigrant here in the upper Midwest, where it gets negative 30 degrees Fahrenheit. He loves it here, and he started his own American story, in the halls of university. So I have that distinct kind of bisecting feeling of, I have a long connection to the American Republic, mm-hmm, to Minnesota as a place. But then having, my dad's somebody who still goes back home, but calls America home, come here, 40, 50 years ago. It's a very interesting connection. You can have all these different backgrounds and histories connect, and you get something that's unique and beautiful. I think that's also very uniquely American as well.
1: And presumably those different, very different migration stories, or similar in some ways, I suppose, but also those very different American stories make up, mm-hmm, quite a big part of you and who you are and your view of the world.
12: Yeah, like I said, I have that feeling where you have that, strong connection to, the deep history of America, where I can, there's somebody, somebody who was part of my family who was part of that, right? Like, there's that deep history. But also, as the understanding of the new immigrant experience, particularly with my dad, and growing up and having multiple languages spoken in the home, growing up as somebody, myself, obviously, a visibly not white person who is included in concepts of blackness, also, feeling a little bit out of place, particularly in a very white place like Minnesota. So, when you think of those American stories and those American experiences, having be able to kind of get the full gambit of it. So it's definitely created a very unique upbringing for myself. But also, I think, there's a lot of people here in, in the United States who I think could have a really similar experience. And I'm lucky to be in a place where there's such strong community. There's a strong East African community, even a strong Ugandan and Kenyan community, where we've been able to make connections and commiserate and, celebrate shared heritage.
1: You touched on some of your concerns about America and where it's heading. Does it feel like a very divided country right now in some ways?
12: Gosh, it's such a great question. It does feel divided in so many ways. I think, we look at the state of our politics, and really we're in year, at this point, year 10 of, I think, some of the most divisive politics we've ever seen. And it is extremely concerning to see you know, just to see how people are so beholden to what they believe is the truth. There's just no commonality, I think, a lot of time anymore, that it's either you're right or you're wrong, and there's no middle room. And I think, you know, social media and the 24, you know, hour news cycle just can, you know, kind of pounce it. And it just, sometimes it can feel, you know, you go out, and I get out to greater Minnesota and rural America all the time. You know, my wife's family is from Bismarck, North Dakota, a very, you know, rural area. And you know, you don't feel it all the time, but then there's just these little interactions that pop up. And I think there's just a deep divide in our politics that unfortunately has now really consumed our culture. And it's just, you know, the question is, how do we try to come back to not a middle, but commonality? And I think that is the biggest thing. And I think the biggest thing is, how do we get back to common truths?
1: The thoughts there of school teacher Quentin Wantum Ochama in Minnesota.
2: Let's now head back to California, where Isaac Fennin is at a watch party. How is the mood like? 12 minutes of regular time left on that game.
3: Oh, yeah, it's not looking good at the moment, I have to say. For the Algerian, Switzerland look like they are deeply in control of this match. We're still at this watch party here on Venice Beach, around about 200 Algerian fans here. Watching this game, you can see the huge palm trees along this famous beach, which is known for Muscle Beach, which is where all the big muscly gym members go and work out at this gym. And it's been taken over by a load of Algerians, and I've got my Algerian friends alongside me. Allah, I know it's not looking good in 12 minutes. How are you feeling?
4: It's looking bleak. I'm here to report it's looking bleak.
3: It is really not looking good. I mean, what do you think has gone wrong? Because they had such a good start. It felt like they had a bit of momentum, and then Switzerland scored.
4: I feel like they were doing really good. I think every time they aim for a goal, they kind of flick it instead of kick it. And
3: which is not good.
4: It's not good. They're kicking like they've never kicked in their lives. Weak. But I support my team nonetheless.
3: You do
4: support.
3: And also,
4: I'll blame the ref a little bit.
3: Well, we always blame the ref.
4: We have to blame the ref. It's a rite of passage.
3: Obviously, we were talking a lot about African teams. There were going to be 9 African teams that got to the round of 32, which is pretty good. And now it looks like, I think, 5 out of the 6 African teams that have played so far have been knocked out. It's not really a good look for African football, is it?
4: It's not. I feel like they always give us a moment where they're like, the underdog is going to make it, and then they kind of take it away from us in a violent way.
3: Yeah. I mean, this is pretty difficult. They just look like they can't really get any kind of sense of... Switzerland just looked really good. Oh my God, Switzerland should have scored.
4: That was pure luck.
3: He's very much lucky. Luka Zidane, Zinedine Zidane's son, has made an excellent save that has kept Algeria in this game. Switzerland should have scored there. I think it would have been over if that had gone in. Definitely.
4: You would have
3: over.
4: Seen something really scary coming from me.
3: yeah. No swearing, please. This is the BBC. Thank you very much. But I mean, if it's only one African team goes far, Morocco, will you be, supporting Morocco? I know Algeria and Morocco haven't got the big rivals.
4: So I see I'm being set up here.
3: Yes, I am.
4: Honestly, I want to say, like, to keep, like, the sibling rivalry, I want to say no, I wouldn't support Morocco. But also, like, the second I start watching them and they start losing, I get sad.
3: Okay.
4: So I know they'll get me in the end. And I'd rather, I don't know, honestly. Like, I'm okay with France winning despite being Algerian. I feel like the team is African, so that's my closest thing to Africa. But I'm not against Morocco winning if Algeria doesn't make it. Only if.
3: Very,
4: if not, Mexico.
3: Very diplomatic, Allah. Very diplomatic.
4: Sorry, I love Mexico.
3: Yeah. I appreciate the answer. Well, guys, this is the third game of the day. We've actually had 2 games already, and we were at the first game of the day when Spain swept aside Austria, and this is the story of the day.
13: Yeah. We've just seen a magnificent performance from Spain, who've just swept aside Austria 3-0 at the Los Angeles Stadium. Two goals from Mikel Oyarzabal and one from Pedro Porro. A first World Cup knockout win in 16 years has made these fans very happy.
14: It's awesome. It was a great game to see. So many Spanish flags and Spanish jerseys. Not that many Spaniards though, but who cares?
15: Best birthday present ever. A sensational game. It was just like beauty, you know? You see everyone getting together and you realize it's not just a game, it's also like a passionate like thing, you know?
13: Do you think Spain can win the World Cup?
15: Absolutely. I mean, if they keep playing the way they play, I mean, I totally think so.
16: We didn't start as good as I thought with the first game against Cape Verde, but now we're coming back 3-0. It looks like we're in good shape for the rest of the games, right? Now I just want to see if we face Portugal on the next round. That's going to be a great match if we go to play against them.
13: So, delight from those fans, and I'm sure delight from the guy alongside me, Guillaume Balaguer,
17: who
13: he joins us outside the Los Angeles Stadium. Must be pretty happy with that.
17: Yeah, I recognize this Spain. It's the Spain that we saw in 2024 that we hadn't seen in this World Cup. But there's also a sense of relief because the World Cup starts today for everybody, really. And what that means is that Spain, Luis de la Fuente, built a squad to be as sharp as possible now. So in the group stage, there was things that were done for players to have more minutes in the legs. And then there was a couple of accidents with Jeremy Pino and Nico Williams getting injured. But generally, basically, De La Fuente has got Spain as they wanted right now. This was our best version. We are fresh, and that's so important because, as you saw, our football is based on recovering the ball early, a lot of movement when we have the ball, and all that happened. We've got the invisible man scoring goals. Where does he play? Mikel Oyarzabal. He's so invisible that he didn't get the supreme player of the game.
13: Man of the match, no?
17: No.
13: Is that what they're calling it these days?
17: Yeah, supreme, yeah. Whatever. But it was Lamine Yamal. Who was too Lamine Yamal for my taste. But anyway, he wants to impress. And he's improving. And he's got now 75 minutes or 85 minutes in his legs. So everything absolutely worked. Correa assisting twice, he doesn't cross, he passes. He puts us in the right place and also got involved in the second goal in the pass before last when he gave it to Baena. So no fouls. And by the way, I don't know if you noticed, but we have not conceded a single goal in the tournament. I think the expected goals is 0.4, nothing. Austria had zero shots on target. So defensively, we're doing that very, very well as well. And if you have that, you know up front we're going to score. No?
13: And obviously, for this team as well, I imagine a lot of talk in Spain would have been about the fact that at World Cups, you don't do particularly well when it comes to the knockout since that amazing day in 2010. And now they've got that monkey off their back. They can kind of concentrate and move forward and potentially, you know, go far in this competition.
17: Yeah, you're going to have to find another stat. That was an impressive one, you know. That actually, since 2010, we'd only beaten Australia, Iran, Costa Rica and Uruguay and Saudi Arabia.
13: That's crazy.
17: Not very impressive. And as you say, no one in the knockout stages. Very quickly, after winning the World Cup, Del Bosque says, in Brazil, same guys. They just didn't care at that point. And then you had, 2 days before the World Cup starts, Lopetegui gets the sack. And then Luis Enrique wasn't given the time or the patience or the respect for what he was trying to do. And against Morocco, we were knocked out. So that's the explanation of what has happened. And he's every 4 years. Is that enough evidence to actually make a big story about it? Maybe not. But We've stopped that now.
13: And finally, 2010, this team won the World Cup. Just wanted to talk to you about the maybe comparisons between this team and the 2010 teams. Do you see many?
17: Yeah, it's a different generation. We didn't have a superstar. Lamine can be that guy. We had a very serious team. Serious as in solid, and again we didn't concede a lot, maybe a couple of goals only in the whole World Cup. That was serious about the profession. They know what they had to do to beat Germany or to beat Holland or whatever. Here there's a bit more fun. This is a team, these are youngsters, right? So Lamine says, yeah, we're gonna win the World Cup, and Eric Garcia, who's not a kid, but he's, we're not going to win the World Cup. And there's a sense of kindergarten about it, of people that just got no fear. Lamine was three when we won the World Cup. So what has happened since, unless you reminded him, it just doesn't stick in his head. So he's okay. There's no fear. They come out with a spring in the feet that I don't recognize. I'm closer to 2010 and that kind of people than them. But, you know, that's the new generation. Let them be, because that's given us a lot of success and happy moments.
18: Guillaume, always great chatting to you. It's going to be a fascinating matchup for Spain. They next play in Dallas in the round of 16. So, yeah, they will take on Portugal, who won arguably the game of the tournament so far. They beat Croatia 2-1. There was so much controversy towards the end of the match as Portugal scored the goal to go 2-1 up in the 94th minute through Gonçalo Ramos. And then Croatia thought they'd equalised through Josko Vardiol, but that goal was disallowed because Igor Matanovic got a whisker of his head on a ball in the build-up, which meant that Mario Pasalic, who set up Vardiol for the goal, was offside. Absolutely unbelievable game of football. And a little update from you, we're about 88 minutes into this match. Unfortunately for Algeria, they have not looked like they're going to get any closer to getting to pushing Switzerland. It's still Switzerland 2, Algeria 0. Switzerland are looking to get their first World Cup knockout win since 1938. Switzerland have had a bit too much class for Algeria, guys.
2: Isaac, many thanks for those updates.
1: Well, in that Portugal game that Isaac was talking about, Cristiano Ronaldo was one of the goal scorers. He's 41, pretty advanced age for a footballer, in which people tend to retire in their 30s. But I've been talking to another football legend who scored at a World Cup at an even more advanced age. Cameroon's Roger Miller is the oldest goal scorer ever at a World Cup, in fact. He was aged 42 when he scored against Russia in 1994. A two-time African Footballer of the Year, he had previously come to true global attention when he scored four goals to lead Cameroon to the quarterfinals of the 1990 World Cup. That, at the time, was a record performance for an African team. I spoke to Roger Miller earlier and started by asking him about those exploits at the 1990 World Cup.
19: It was a proud moment for me, for my family, for my friends, for all Cameroonians.
1: In 1990, when Cameroon went further than any African team had managed before, before the tournament, had you been confident you would achieve such heights?
19: It's hard to say whether we were confident. I achieved that dream, but to achieve similar, you have to fight, and that's what we did. We fought technically, physically, everything. We were in great shape. We said we were going to try and do something.
1: Is it true that President Paul Biya insisted on you being part of the team?
19: Yes, it's true. It's true.
1: Why do you think that was so important to him?
19: It was not that he thought highly of me as such, okay? He listened to what people were saying and the work I had done before the World Cup. And that's why he thought to himself, we ought to send him again to the tournament to try and boost my teammates who were with me at the World Cup.
1: One of the things we also remember most about that World Cup was your dances after you scored, that joy it represented for you and I imagine for many Cameroonians. Is that what you were feeling at that time?
19: Well, I didn't feel anything because I wasn't sure the coaches were going to let me play. I didn't know if I was going to score. It just happened. So my teammates and I tried to create something to show people that in life, regardless of your age, we can achieve something big.
1: And those famous dance moves of yours, did you ever break them out again at parties or weddings, celebrations?
19: No, not at all. Not at all. That was a dance, a special dance. A dance I just came up with for the good result Cameroon was expected to achieve.
1: Do you think how people viewed Cameroon around the world, do you think that changed after the 1990 World Cup?
19: No, I don't think it changed anything. There will always be those who are jealous, okay? There are always those jealous and speaking ill of Cameroon. You have people who talk nonsense, but everything any Cameroonian has ever done or does, they do it for Cameroon. They don't do it for anyone else. So, for those who are jealous, that's their own problem. For the rest of us, we did what we had to do. That's all.
1: People all over the world talk a lot about the goal you scored at the age of 42 at the 1994 World Cup in the US. And people still ask themselves how it was possible for a player of that age to score in a World Cup. What was your secret?
19: There was no secret. It just means that when you are in shape, we are in good health, we can score goals even at 50 years old. The most important thing is to be physically fit, but also getting along with your teammates. And then off to the tournament you go.
1: Were you following any special program to be fit, to be in tip-top shape physically at that age?
19: Listen, I've been a sportsman for years. Even before preparing for the World Cups, I was playing tennis, and that gave me strength and power. And my physical trainer supported me so I could go further.
1: And that moment, that goal at the age of 42, did it strike you that it would inspire people around the world, that young footballers or people who play football, you know, like me, people of a certain age, not a particularly good footballer, but they would be inspired by a 42-year-old man scoring at a World Cup?
19: Oh, well, all the better for all those who appreciated that and who try to do the same. But like I was saying earlier, we don't do it for individual gain. We do it for our country, for our people, for everyone we love. And the success of our goals, it made them reflect and inspired to do the same thing.
1: What do you think of the performances of African teams at this World Cup?
19: Well, there are certain teams that have had great performances, the teams which we were counting on more than others. For example, Cote d'Ivoire, they didn't manage to go further. They disappointed us a bit. But still, there are other teams who we are counting on and which we hope will do much better.
1: Do you think that Morocco, for example, could still go quite a lot further in this competition?
19: I couldn't tell you. I'm not a Moroccan player. I don't know how they work out, but we hope and try to support them, whether they go far or not, or even go beyond that.
1: Do you see African teams evolving, developing quite a lot since 1990? Are things getting better for African football, in your opinion?
19: Listen, it will just get better and better. At this tournament, it's the first time that we have 10 African teams at a World Cup. Now it's happened. What are these teams learning? How do you dominate the others? I think that it can happen, that African teams can go even further.
1: In this World Cup, when you see Cote d'Ivoire lose right at the end of the match, and you see the same with Senegal losing in the dying minutes, do you think there's a problem, a tactical one, a mental one that needs to be solved? What do you see?
19: It's a tactical problem, technical, that has to improve. All that to say simply, yes, African teams can go even farther in the next World Cup.
1: Do you think an African team is on course to win the World Cup one day?
19: I can say that, yes. If a team manages to reach the quarterfinals, semi-finals, it's possible. Now we have to fight on the technical and physical level. We have to be present on the pitch.
1: So there you go, a genuine World Cup legend there, Roger Miller.
2: And now let's head back to California. Isaac, the game has just ended, hasn't it?
3: Yes, it has. Algeria have been beaten 2-0 by Switzerland, as you can hear. All the fans around me are leaving pretty sharpish. Yeah, bit of a disappointing performance for the Algerians. Switzerland were pretty good. 2-0 victory, easy victory for them. Unfortunately, they were unable to push Switzerland. So, yeah, another African team knocked out of the competition. We had 9 who had qualified into the round of 32. 5 of them have been eliminated. 1 remains, Morocco. We obviously see Cape Verde, Egypt and Ghana play on Friday. And hopefully one of those, or all of those countries can advance. But at the moment, it's not looking good for the African countries.
20: Himenstein, Javier Hernandez and Kasper Schmeichel with you.
2: A very disappointing time indeed for the fans there, and we were listening to some of them earlier. They had given up. I was still hopeful, but anyway, Algeria goes. Let's see what Cape Verde can do. Their president had predicted a 1-0 win, but they're taking on Argentina.
3: Yes, exactly. And I completely forgot to mention Cape Verde because, of course, they have got a huge game against Argentina, against Lionel Messi, and this is why we love sport, right? Is that Cape Verde can potentially do something incredible. They've done something pretty special so far in making it to the second round for their first World Cup. They will be up against it, against the best team in the world, maybe, in Argentina. But this is why we love football. You know, they will be defensively strong. They've held Spain in the opening game of the competition, and they'll be feeling confident that they can keep Lionel Messi quiet and the rest, and that we will see what they can do.
2: Good luck to them. And thank you very much, Isaac, for bringing us all the atmosphere, the mood there at the watch party with the Algerian fans. And Algeria has now just been eliminated from the World Cup. 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
2: A fragile ceasefire between the US and Iran may be holding, but one of the world's most strategically important waterways remains under intense scrutiny. We'll hear a special report as the BBC has gained exclusive access to southern Iran and the Strait of Hormuz.
3: And I'm Isaac Fanning here in Los Angeles. I'm amongst Algerian fans who were cheering their team on against Switzerland. They have just been beaten. I'll have more on that. Plus, Portugal's victory after Croatia's disallowed goal in stoppage time.
1: Yeah, plenty of World Cup action for you on the programme. We'll also speak to Maura Fogarty on our Singapore business desk about Spotify reportedly deleting streams of chart-topping songs after suspicious bets. Find out more after the latest World News.
22: Live from NPR News, I'm Giles Snyder. Forecasters are warning about that heat wave that has much of the central and eastern U.S. in its grip. They say little to no relief is in sight. Megan Borowski is a meteorologist for the Florida Public Radio Emergency Network.
23: It's all tied to a dome of high pressure that's building over the eastern half of the United States, and that air is sinking. And as it sinks, it warms. And so also with the sinking air, our warm air is going to be trapped at the surface. It's got nowhere to go. And so we experience those very warm temperatures at the surface of the Earth.
22: The National Weather Service says the heat wave will be focused on the eastern U.S. through the Independence Day weekend, with peak feels like temperatures up to 115 degrees. A federal grand jury has indicted a man accused of vandalizing the reflecting pool in Washington, D.C. NPR's Joe Hernandez reports a felony destruction of property charge carries a potential sentence of up to 10 years in prison.
24: U.S. Attorney for the District of Columbia Janine Pirro says David Hearn allegedly pulled up 2 square feet of sealant from the bottom of the reflecting pool. Pirro says witnesses included a Park Service worker who told Hearn to stop.
25: Hearn reacted by shouting at that park's employee, saying that she cared too much about the reflecting pool.
24: The Trump administration has spent around $14 million to renovate the pool ahead of America's 250th anniversary, but the project has run into problems, including an algae bloom that's turned the water green. Attorneys for Hearn say their client is innocent and that the indictment, quote, reflects the administration's effort to shift blame for their own failures. Hearn is a former U.S. Olympian who competed in canoeing. Joe Hernandez, NPR News.
22: On the economy, the U.S. job market was more fizzle than sizzle last month. NPR Scott Horsley reports on the latest snapshot from the Labor Department.
0: U.S. employers added just 57,000 jobs in June, a marked downshift from the two previous months. Revised figures also show that hiring in April and May was weaker than initially reported. Healthcare and construction companies continue to add jobs at a modest pace last month, but restaurants and retailers cut workers. The unemployment rate inched down, but only because hundreds of thousands of people stopped looking for work. Average wages in June were up 3.5% from a year ago, but that's not enough to keep pace with stubborn inflation. The weaker-than-expected jobs report may make the Federal Reserve more cautious about raising interest rates as it tries to bring prices under control. Scott Horsley, NPR News, Washington.
22: Friday has been declared a day of mourning in Ukraine's capital after Russia launched hundreds of drones and dozens of missiles at Kyiv early Thursday. Officials say at least 27 people were killed and scores more wounded. And you're listening to NPR News. Louisiana Attorney General Liz Murrell has been indicted by a grand jury in New Orleans. The indictment charges Murrell with intimidation and malfeasance. Murrell is a Republican. She is accused of threatening the jobs of New Orleans leaders who push back against a GOP-led overhaul of local courts. The overhaul kept a wrongfully convicted man from taking office to the elected post as the Orleans Parish criminal court clerk. Murrell says she has filed an emergency stay with Louisiana Supreme Court. And Governor Jeff Landry says he's ordered state police to investigate the grand jury for alleged improprieties. The alt-right website InfoWars undergoing a major rebrand. NPR's Chloe Veltman reports a satirical outlet, The Onion, is relaunching the controversial brand as a parody.
11: The new InfoWars video streaming site aims to spoof previous owner Alex Jones's unfounded claims, harassment of crime victims, and supplement sales. The Onion bought InfoWars' assets at auction in 2024 after Jones declared bankruptcy. A superior court had ordered the conspiracy theorist to pay the families of the victims of the 2012 Sandy Hook school shooting more than $1 billion for falsely calling the shooting a hoax. Jones has yet to pay any of that. The Onion's CEO Ben Collins says his first goal is to share $100,000 from merchandise sales with the families.
5: Long term, we're going to turn this really, really bad website into a really good one and give people some hope that maybe funny things can still happen.
11: The Onion's legal battle with InfoWars is ongoing. Jones's lawyers did not respond to NPR's request for comment. Chloe Veltman, NPR News.
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2: Coming up, a BBC exclusive report from the Strait of Hormuz, and we'll discuss the Iranian view on the situation there.
1: Isaac Fannin, Newsday's sports presenter, is at an Algerian watch party at the World Cup. He'll bring us the reactions of fans after their team was eliminated by Switzerland.
2: We'd love to hear yours too on the World Cup or indeed on any other story that you hear on the programme. 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
1: A fragile ceasefire between the US and Iran may be holding, but one of the world's most strategically important waterways remains under intense scrutiny. Control over shipping through the Strait of Hormuz has proven to be Iran's key bargaining chip to end the strikes and bring the US to the negotiating table. BBC World Service Senior International Investigations Correspondent Nawal Al-Maghafi has travelled to the southern Iranian port of Bandar Abbas on the Strait to see how Iranians at the heart of the crisis are living through what is an uncertain peace.
4: We're on a fishing boat off the southern coast of Iran, heading out into the Strait of Hormuz. It's early in the morning and already the stifling heat is overwhelming. As we sail further out to sea, we find dozens of boats anchored, waiting for permission to move.
7: We are right at the heart of the Strait of Hormuz, and behind me is an international ship that's been captured by the Iranians. It's easy to forget how vital these ships are for day-to-day life. They're carrying fuel, they're carrying fertilizer, and when they're stopped, prices go up for all of us.
4: In the last few months, this waterway has become a bottleneck and a crucial weapon for Iran. We're in the car driving across Bandar Abbas City on our way to the mayor's office. I want to speak to him about what he thinks about this war and about the ceasefire and its fragility. We arrive at a government complex and meet Mehdi Nobani in his office. He's been the city's mayor since 2021.
7: There are many in Israel and in Washington who say this war has been a success. They've killed your supreme leader. They've killed multiple military commanders. They've attacked military sites.

0: And each one of them is quite busy because the weather here is scorching hot, and so the day really starts at night. And it's made me think that Bandar Abbas is always seen through the lens of its strategic importance, through the lens of the Strait of Hormuz and the impact it has on the global economy. But we very rarely see it through the eyes of its people. They've had no say in this war, and yet they're the ones that have had to endure it. And so it's very interesting just walking around and speaking to people about the impact it's had on them and how it's affected their lives.
1: We meet two women, Fatima and Masume, who are selling fruit from their stalls. Fatima has begun selling peaches once again. Her son lost his job during the war. Her family now relies on what she alone can bring home.
2: We didn't want a war. Trump wanted a war. He attacked us unexpectedly. We didn't want this.
1: The rhythm of the market has returned, but war is still the topic of conversation. Nearby, 40-year-old Masume is listening and wants to join in.
3: Every war is a problem. It causes a lot of economic issue, but that's war. Everyone needs to get used to it. We need to be patient.
1: Standing amongst the people of Bandar Abbas, it becomes clear that this city's story can't be told through the lens of geopolitics. Behind every calculation about global trade is a family whose life hangs in the balance.
4: The BBC's senior international investigations correspondent, Nawal Al-Magafi, is reporting from Bandar Abbas in Iran on condition that none of her material is used on the BBC's Persian service. These restrictions apply to all international media organisations operating in Iran.
5: And we're now joined by the BBC Monitoring's Nico Kelbakiani. Welcome to the programme. You're just listening to that report about the Strait of Hormuz. And over the last couple of months, we have been reporting extensively on the impact that it's having on the global economy. What about inside Iran, and how is this reported there?
6: Yeah, good morning. Yeah, the Strait of Hormuz situation and generally the war for Iran has been economically very bad. They also had this internet shutdown for 3 months since the beginning of the war until the end of May, which also added some additional costs, according to the authorities themselves. It was bringing some tens of millions of damages per day. So Iranian economy took a serious hit, there have been really high inflation numbers in the country, and the Iranian negotiating team have been responding to for example, to those hardline critics inside the country that have been criticizing Iran's engagements with the U.S. and its talks and the recent memorandum of understanding, saying that they needed these talks and they need a deal with the U.S. To end the war, to bring this kind of relief for people and bring about some economic growth in the country so that the country can recover. And as we know, the U.S. has put some oil sanction waivers for Iran, so Iran now can sell some of its oil, especially during this 60-day period until Iran and the US might reach a final deal.
5: And now there are preparations underway for the multi-day funeral of the late Iranian supreme leader, the Ayatollah Ali Khamenei, who ruled the country for 30 years. How are those preparations coming along? What can we expect over the next couple of days?
6: Yeah, this is massive from the Iranian perspective. They are trying to promote this as people's support for the system. They're saying that they expect some 20 million people to attend these funerals across several cities. For example, there will be several days in Tehran. There will be also in Qom, which is the religious capital of the country. They were also saying that they will take his body to Iraq, the Shia holy cities of Najaf and Karbala, and eventually he will be buried in Mashhad, in his hometown, which is also houses the Imam Reza.

0: Mausoleum on 9th of July. Today they're expecting some international delegations, they're trying to mobilize these masses to have these nice images of many people attending and mourning Khamenei, and like also calling for the revenge for his death. The main question in these funeral ceremonies remains that if his son Mojtaba Khamenei, who is now the Iran's supreme leader, if he shows up, because he hasn't seen in public since his appointment in early March. So, and he only has issued some written statements. So the main question remains if he shows up now on his father's funeral.
1: Indeed, you know, you're talking about these international delegations that are coming in, they're expecting 20 million people. But how are the local media there covering this whole situation about Mojtaba Khamenei, who's not been seen in public since he took over?
0: Well, obviously, the local media and then generally the state media and the state affiliated media, they're not questioning his absence. They cannot do that. He was also believed to be injured in that strike that killed his father on 28th of February. But also it seems to be some security precautions maybe, because it was during the war and then Israeli and U.S. strikes killed not just Khamenei but many senior commanders and the senior political officials. So that was from the Iranian perspective, that the security precautions to keep him safe. There was also another senior figure, Ahmad Vahidi, who has reportedly become the Revolutionary Guards commander after the previous one was killed on the first day. And he also wasn't seen in public for these 4 months, but actually yesterday he showed up on some of these official meetings. So maybe we will see Mojtaba Khamenei as well. Generally the state media and the local media are focused on to show this support by people for the system, and they will be showing these funeral processions continuously these days, and they've been preparing. Iranian newspapers have been mostly focused on Khamenei's funeral ceremonies in these past few days. So for the next week, you should expect from Iranian media all these footages and images of these large funeral processions across the country.
1: Many thanks, Nico Kelbakiani there from BBC Monitoring.
2: This is Newsday on the BBC World Service with Anne Tsui in Nairobi, James Copnell in London, and Isaac Fannin in California for the World Cup.
3: Yeah, welcome to Muscle Beach, Venice Beach, I should say, which is famous for Muscle Beach, where bodybuilders like Arnold Schwarzenegger have come here and trained. It's an outdoor gym space, and it's been the scene of a big viewing party for this evening's World Cup match, which saw Switzerland beat Algeria 2-0. A lot of Algerian fans were at this watch party. It's sort of like a plaza in front of the beach. There's a massive sculpture in front of me that looks like a V sign if you look a bit further back. The screen for that people were watching is being dismantled as we speak, actually. But many Algerian fans, most of the fans have left, actually, very disappointed in seeing the performance of the Algerian side, who just were unable to lay a glove on Switzerland, who win their first World Cup knockout game since 1938. So a big moment for Switzerland. Disappointment for another African team. Nine African teams qualifying to the round of 32. Six have played. Only one has won. A difficult day for African sides at this World Cup. But let's talk about the day's games, because early on in the day, we actually saw Spain produce a performance that would have sent tongues wagging at this World Cup. They beat Austria 3-0. Brilliant performance by them. Two goals from Mikel Oyarzabal and a goal from Pedro Porro. Brilliant performance from Luis de la Fuente's side. And let's hear from Spain's manager.
4: I have many reasons to be happy today. So many. Naturally, I'd start with the victory, a crucial win, and the team's sensational performance, as well as the individual achievements. It is wonderful to see players reach milestones of this magnitude. The whole group is happy. Personally, I'm especially pleased for one of them, Unai Simon, as I've known him since he was just a kid. It is an honor and a source of pride for me to coach him, as I am doing now. But we are happy, I repeat, about everything that happened in today's match, how we handled it, how we resolved the situation and the impression we left. We are in a very good place. Of course, this is the process we've had to follow to get to where we are today, but we'll certainly need to be even better in the next match.
3: And that next match will be against their neighbours, Portugal, who won arguably the game of the tournament so far. They beat Croatia 2-1. The Croats taking the lead in that one thanks to Ivan Perisic. Cristiano Ronaldo levelled things up, scoring his first World Cup knockout goal. He was then surprisingly substituted by coach Roberto Martinez. And the man who took his place up front was Gonçalo Ramos. He headed Portugal ahead 2-1. We thought that was it. It was late into stoppage time, 94 minutes in, but then Croatia thought they had equalised through Josko Vardiol, but Igor Matanovic got a whisker of a head on the ball in the build-up, which meant that Mario Pasalic was offside when he played through Josko Vardiol. If Matanovic had just gotten a haircut, he would have missed the ball and it would have gone through and would have had one of the most dramatic endings to a World Cup match. But as it stands, Portugal are into the last 16 where they will take on their neighbours, Spain. And I actually spoke to a Portuguese journalist, Mariana Fernandes, and I started by asking her reaction to when Ramos scored the winning goal.
5: It was great because in Portugal, there's right now the big debate and the big question whether Cristiano Ronaldo should continue to be a starter for Portugal or should Gonçalo Ramos, two times Champions League winner with PSG, now the record-breaking transfer in the history of a club as big as AC Milan, should be the starter. So having Gonçalo Ramos score that goal, and after the game he told in the flash interview, he said that whenever Portugal needs a goal in those last few minutes, he'll be there. Just call Gonçalo Ramos. So he's really confident right now. So having Gonçalo Ramos, a player that's usually starting from the bench, that only played one game at the moment. It was just used in one game in the group phase. Having him score the winner, such an important goal in this World Cup, is, of course, amazing for Portugal, amazing for the team.
6: It's really interesting because that moment could have been cancelled out by what we saw at the end of the match with the disallowed Croatia goal. Just talk me through what you were thinking when you saw that goal go in and then when it was disallowed. Do you agree with the call?
5: I think it's a really difficult call. So it's a call that is based on whether the Croatian player touches the ball or if only Renato Veiga touches the ball. So I think it's a really, really tough call to make. And I think that's, of course, why we have VAR right now in the international football. So I think VAR did a great job today at the game. The referee that was on the pitch, not so much, because he really needed the help of the VAR to disallow games or to mark that penalty that Ronaldo then scored. So I think, yes, it was a good call from the referee, but I think, of course, then we all sigh of relief just by not playing that half hour that would have impacted, of course, the game on Monday against Spain.
6: Yeah, I mean, it's interesting. You mentioned Spain and you mentioned Cristiano Ronaldo. Do you think, having seen the impact of Ramos, that Martinez may well decide to make a huge call? Because, of course, Ronaldo did score in this game and maybe leave Ronaldo out for that game against Spain in Dallas?
5: I don't think. I think Cristiano Ronaldo will still be a starter on Monday against Spain. But I think a step was taken today. And I think Roberto Martinez took that step today. So by taking Cristiano Ronaldo off the pitch with 10 minutes to play, with Portugal needing a goal to go through, I think Roberto Martinez took a step and said, of course, yes, you're our captain. We always believe you, and I believe you, but we have to make the changes that the team needs.
6: And I just wanted to finally ask you about Diogo Jota and the tribute that the team paid to him at the end of that game.
5: Yes, it's a very emotional day, of course, for the team, for Portugal. I think when we saw on Saturday that the game would fall on this day, we were all very emotional. And I think Cristiano Ronaldo really put it in his interviews after the game. He said that Diogo Jota was looking to the game and was, of course, trying to light the team in the difficult moment. I think that's what happened, of course. It's a team that is always carried by the memory of Diogo Jota and always carries the memory of Diogo Jota and his brother, André. And I think it's presence all through the tournaments, all through the World Cup until the end. But of course, today, in this day, the day that marks the one-year anniversary of his death, I think this day was really special for the team. And the team, of course, always wants to win, but this day wanted to win even more.
3: That was Mariana Fernandes, Portuguese journalist, speaking to me a little bit earlier on Portugal's big win in the round of 32 World Cup match against Croatia.
1: Isaac, many thanks. And from California, let's now head to Singapore, our business desk there. We're talking about Spotify, which has removed streams of a song that went to number one in its US charts after suspicions tied to bets made on the prediction market, Kalshi. Maura Fogarty has more. Maura, what happened?
7: Right. So the FT is reporting that Spotify basically deleted or removed about 500,000 streams of this song by someone named, I haven't heard of him, but he's a singer-songwriter named Malcolm Todd. The song was Earrings. And apparently it was because a trader from Kalshi had alerted them to the fact that there were these bets that had been made on Kalshi just before the streams kind of ramped up. So what the FT was reporting is that between Sunday and Monday of last week, streams of this song rose by almost 70%, propelling the song into first place. So that when Spotify released their list of, like, these are the most streamed songs of the week, that became number one. But it happened right after these bets had been made on Kalshi, saying that the song would hit number one. So that's where the suspicions come from. Again, we haven't heard any confirmation from Spotify, but Kalshi did tell us that they are in touch with Spotify and are actively investigating the matter.
1: How do they think these streams happened?
7: Right. So they think it's bots, essentially, right? That you have these sort of like bots that are programmed to play the tracks, play these songs on repeat over and over and over again. And what that essentially does is it artificially kind of, you know, boosts the popularity of these songs in a way that is different from how, say, humans would listen to the song. There's no way you and I can listen to a song, you know, 1,000 times in an hour, for example. Well, maybe we could, but, you know, it's unlikely. But with the bots, you can do, I mean, I'm just throwing that number out, but with bots, you can just do it over and over and over again. So that's how they think that this occurred. Now, it's not the first time, I would say, that there are concerns about bots pushing up streams on Spotify. There have been other cases where there have been allegations that has happened with other performers, other singers as well. But it also brings up a larger issue about these prediction markets and the amount of manipulation that could occur as a result of it.
1: Indeed. And, you know, obviously betting does happen. It does happen in sports, in tournaments like the World Cup. But obviously, if there is a suspicion that bots are being used, then it just changes things. Many thanks, Maura Fogarty, with that update from our business desk in Singapore. 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There's still much more to come here on the programme.
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3: And I'm Isaac Fannin in Los Angeles with more on that stunning Spanish victory against Austria.
2: We'll also head to Venezuela a week after the earthquake, look at the situation in South Sudan, and find out who the Nigerian musical superstar Davido is backing at the World Cup.
13: BBC News with Moira Alderson. Venezuela's interim president says almost every official in the state at the epicentre of last week's powerful twin earthquakes died in the event. Delcy Rodriguez stressed that rescue efforts are still ongoing. Iran is preparing for several days of public mourning and funeral processions for its late supreme leader. Ayatollah Ali Khamenei was killed on the first day of the war, launched by Israel and the US in February. The United Nations Human Rights Council will hold an emergency session on Sudan shortly as fears grow of an imminent attack on the city of El Obeid. It's been under siege by the paramilitary Rapid Support Forces. Officials in Ukraine's Sumy region say four people have been killed in fresh Russian strikes. Meanwhile, Russian state media say a woman's been killed following a Ukrainian aerial attack on the border city of Belgorod. A Guatemalan man extradited to the US has pleaded guilty to his role in the deaths of 53 migrants found in the back of a lorry in Texas 4 years ago. Rigoberto Ramon Miranda Orozco faces a maximum penalty of life imprisonment. Japan has started installing hundreds of cameras in its northern mountains as part of a nationwide survey of the bear population following a surge in attacks. Japan has recorded 13 fatal maulings last year. At the World Cup, Portugal are through to the last 16 after scoring in a dramatic final few minutes to beat Croatia 2-1. They'll next face Spain, who defeated Austria 3-0. And Switzerland beat Algeria 2-0 in their first knockout victory in 88 years. They'll play Colombia or Ghana next. And a rare surviving copy of the American Declaration of Independence has been discovered in London. It's the only known example of its kind outside of the US. It will go on display at the National Archives in London. BBC News.
2: Thank you for that update. 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Coming to you live from Nairobi with Anne Soy and from London with James Copnall.
1: Over the next half hour, we head to Venezuela to hear how families are coping a week since the devastating earthquakes. We'll also hear about fears of renewed conflict in South Sudan. And the Nigerian musician Davido speaks to the BBC about what it meant to perform at a World Cup countdown ceremony.
2: And Algeria are the latest team to exit the World Cup after losing to Switzerland. Isaac Fannin has been watching the game with Algerian fans. He'll bring us all the latest updates.
1: As ever, we welcome your messages. Our text number is +44 77 86 20 55. Now, the death toll in Venezuela's twin earthquakes is now more than 2,600, and tens of thousands are still estimated to be missing. The country's acting president, Delcy Rodriguez, has announced 7 days of national mourning. Search and rescue operations continue, and the BBC's international correspondent, Yogi Talimai, was there as they pulled out this man yesterday.
14: There it is. I'm watching the moment as this man who's been under the rubble, it's now day nine. It's day nine and this man has been pulled out successfully. It's taken a mammoth rescue effort. People are trying to stay quiet here. There's a lot of joy in the air, but they're trying to stay quiet here because this is a man who's been underground, who was in this cramped position for days and days, didn't know whether he was going to survive. And now, wow, he has been pulled out. And you can just see. So what I can see in front of me is that he's been brought out on a stretcher, and now he is being put into an ambulance. They're doing it very slowly, very carefully. There's somebody who's holding up. They put him on a saline drip, and there's somebody who's holding that up next to him.
1: What a miraculous rescue there. Well, earlier I spoke to the British charity Save the Children, Aisha's Majid from Caracas, who has been helping people on the ground, and began by asking her what the situation is like a week on from the earthquakes.
15: So 1 week on from the earthquake, the situation remains dire. And as the search and rescue phase is ending, I think the scale of humanitarian need is really becoming apparent, and they are huge. So we've had two back-to-back earthquakes with over 850 buildings damaged or destroyed. So there's a lot of people that simply have nowhere to go. There are thousands of families sheltering outside in very precarious conditions. A lot of them have children. Some families have tents. Others don't have tents. And particularly among children, and some of the children that I spoke to, is a very clear need for psychological support. But there are also needs for clean water, health, food, even toilets in some of the informal camps where people are sheltering. I was speaking to children in one of the safe spaces that Save the Children runs. These are places where children can come and play and just for a little while have a sense of normality. For example, I was talking to an 11-year-old boy, and I asked him what worried him, and he pointed to a crack in the ground next to me, and he said, "Every time I see a crack, I feel the ground is going to open up again." So it just gives you an idea of what children are going through.
1: Indeed, devastating. And you talk about these safe spaces that you have created for children. Tell me more about them. How many of those do you have? And how important is creating spaces for play for children is right now?
15: These are places where children can come, they can do activities like play with a football, they can draw pictures that help them express their feelings, what they're going through. We can also provide psychological first aid. The children I spoke to in the safe space, they did say how coming really helped them disconnect. And you can just see how being there helps them be children for a while and play. And it's incredibly important.
1: And do all of them that at least you have met have their families with them? Because there are tens of thousands of people still missing. Mm-hmm. Are some of them still looking for their parents?
15: The children that I've met and interacted with, fortunately, are there with either their parents or other family members. But from our experience in working in disasters like this around the world, we know that, of course, there's a risk that children become separated from their families and that they are amongst the most vulnerable when that happens.
1: What are the biggest challenges you're facing right now on the ground?
15: There are a number of challenges. Responding to an emergency of this scale, there is a need for funding. And the needs that we're seeing now, these are only going to likely increase in the coming days, the coming weeks and months. Another challenge is obviously in a disaster of this scale, coordination is between everyone working on the ground, the different international organizations, the authorities, the UN. Coordination is obviously key.
1: And you mentioned that some families have tents, others do not. Just paint a picture for our listeners, how the situation is there. If somebody arrived there, what are they likely to see?
15: So families are basically sheltering outside in the street, literally along roads. They're sheltering very close to where the earthquake shattered the ground. A lot of families are actually sheltering very close to their damaged or destroyed homes in the hope that they might somehow be able to go back. When I was speaking to some of the children and families that we work with, they told me that last night, fortunately, it had not rained, but the previous few nights it had rained. As a result, the very few things that people had managed to salvage or had been given, that they had actually got wet. And some families are in tents, so they do have some degree of protection from the elements, but there are other families that literally just have mattresses and nothing else. And we're in the rainy season now, so it's not likely that the situation will become easier for them unless we get urgent shelter support that children and families so desperately need.
1: That was Save the Children's Aisha Majid from Caracas, updating us on the situation there. And you've been sending us your messages on this story. Anguzu Best Robert in Arua City, Uganda, says, "My deepest condolences to the people of Venezuela following the recent earthquake. May the Lord bless the bereaved families and strengthen them during this difficult time." And Mohamed Bawa in Freetown says that may those who have lost their lives in the earthquakes in Venezuela rest in peace. And he says he continues to pray for them and sympathizes with those who have lost their loved ones. Thank you very much for those messages. Keep them coming. And James, I was just seeing a report in one of the networks where the reporter spoke to one of the rescuers involved in that the rescue of that man who was removed from the rubble more than 8 days after the earthquakes. And he is Portuguese, the rescuer is Portuguese, introduced himself to this man as Portuguese. And the man said to him, "Cristiano Ronaldo."
2: Oh.
1: So heartwarming to hear.
2: Yeah, even in the midst of a tremendous disaster, people thinking about terrifying disaster, people thinking about the World Cup, I guess. Yeah, just wanted to flag up too that today our sister program OS will be at a Venezuelan restaurant in London. It has become a donation center for Venezuelans, and OS will be speaking to people concerned about their family and friends and those who've helped organize this relief effort.
1: Let's now head to California for some World Cup updates. Isaac, we've had 3 games at the World Cup today and you were there at one of them, weren't you?
3: Yeah, we have indeed. And 3 round of 32 matches, and we were lucky enough to be at the first one of the day. Spain taking on Austria here at the Los Angeles Stadium. And it was pretty much a very easy performance for Spain. They were fantastic from start to finish, winning their first knockout game since that 2010 World Cup final. They get their first knockout win in 16 years. A brilliant performance from Luis de la Fuente's side. And this is the story of the day at the Los Angeles Stadium. We've just seen a magnificent performance from Spain, who've just swept aside Austria 3-0 at the Los Angeles Stadium. 2 goals from Mikel Oyarzabal and 1 from Pedro Porro. A first World Cup knockout win in 16 years has made these fans very happy.
16: It's awesome. It was a great game to see. So many Spanish flags and Spanish jerseys. Not that many Spaniards though, but who cares?
17: Best birthday present ever. A sensational game. It was just like beauty, you know? You see everyone getting together and you realize it's not just a game, it's also like a passionate like thing, you know?
3: Do you think Spain can win the World Cup?
17: Absolutely. I mean, if they keep playing the way they play, I mean, I totally think so.
18: We didn't start as good as I thought with the first game against Cape Verde, but now we're coming back 3-0. It looks like we're in good shape for the rest of the games, right? Now I just want to see if we face Portugal on the next round. That's going to be a great match if we go to play against them.
3: So, delight from those fans, and I'm sure delight from the guy alongside me, Guillaume Balaguer, who he joins us outside the Los Angeles Stadium. Must be pretty happy with that.
19: Yeah, I recognize this Spain. It's the Spain that we saw in 2024 that we hadn't seen in this World Cup. But there's also a sense of relief because the World Cup starts today for everybody, really. And what that means is that Spain, Luis de la Fuente, built a squad to be as sharp as possible now. So in the group stage, there was things that were done for players to have more minutes in the legs. And then there was a couple of accidents with Jeremy Pino and Nico Williams getting injured. But generally, basically, De La Fuente has got Spain as they wanted right now. This was our best version. We are fresh, and that's so important because, as you saw, our football is based on recovering the ball early, a lot of movement when we have the ball, and all that happened. We've got the invisible man scoring goals. Where does he play? Mikel Oyarzabal. He's so invisible that he didn't get the supreme player of the game.
20: Man of the match, no?
19: No.
20: Is that what they're calling it these days?
19: Yeah, supreme, yeah. Whatever. But it was Lamine Yamal. Who was too Lamine Yamal for my taste. But anyway, he wants to impress. And he's improving. And he's got now 75 minutes or 85 minutes in his legs. So everything absolutely worked. Cucurella assisting twice. He doesn't cross, he passes. He puts us in the right place. And also got involved in the second goal in the pass before last when he gave it to Baena. So no fouls. And by the way, I don't know if you noticed, but we have not conceded a single goal in the tournament. I think the expected goals is 0.4. Nothing. Austria had zero shots on target. So defensively, we're doing that very, very well as well. And if you have that, you know up front we're going to score. No?
20: And obviously, for this team as well, I imagine a lot of talk in Spain would have been about the fact that at World Cups, you don't do particularly well when it comes to the knockout since that amazing day in 2010. And now they've got that monkey off their back. They can kind of concentrate and move forward and potentially, you know, go far in this competition.
19: Yeah, you're going to have to find another stat. That was an impressive one, you know. That actually, since 2010, we'd only beaten Australia, Iran, Costa Rica and Uruguay and Saudi Arabia.
20: That's crazy.
19: Not very impressive. And as you say, no one in the knockout stages. Very quickly, after winning the World Cup, Del Bosque says, in Brazil, same guys. They just didn't care at that point. And then you had 2 days before the World Cup starts, Lopetegui gets the sack. And then Luis Enrique wasn't given the time or the patience or the respect for what he was trying to do. And against Morocco, we were knocked out. So that's the explanation of what has happened. And he's every 4 years. Is that enough evidence to actually make a big story about it? Maybe not. But We've stopped that now.
20: And finally, 2010, this team won the World Cup. Just wanted to talk to you about the maybe comparisons between this team and the 2010 teams. Do you see many?
19: Yeah, it's a different generation. We didn't have a superstar. Lamine can be that guy. We had a very serious team. Serious as in solid, and again we didn't concede a lot, maybe a couple of goals only in the whole World Cup. That was serious about the profession. They know what they had to do to beat Germany or to beat Holland or whatever. Here there's a bit more fun. This is a team, these are youngsters, right? So Lamine says, yeah, we're going to win the World Cup, and Eric Garcia, who's not a kid, but he's yeah we're going to win the World Cup. And there's a sense of kindergarten about it, of people that just got no fear. Lamine was three when we won the World Cup. So what has happened since, unless you reminded him, it just doesn't stick in his head. So he's okay. There's no fear. They come out with a spring in the feet that I don't recognize. I'm closer to 2010 and that kind of people than them. But, you know, that's the new generation. Let them be, because that's given us a lot of success and happy moments.
20: Guillaume, always great chatting to you. It's going to be a fascinating matchup for Spain. They next play in Dallas in the round of 16.
21: Yeah, it was a really brilliant match there. And one of the moments that I have to tell you about, actually, is on the screen they've had an obsession with showing celebrities at these matches. And during the game, they showed Penelope Cruz, the Latin American singer Rosalia, And all of these ladies got huge ovations. But when they showed Alexia Putellas, Spain's star striker, who was part of that World Cup winning squad 3 years ago, it felt like the crowd didn't really know who she was. So it was a little bit of a surprise for me. One of those things that I will take away with me. But Spain, I should say, will play Portugal in the round of 16. They beat Croatia 2-1 in what was a thriller. We've just seen here at Venice Beach, Switzerland beat Algeria 2-1. So very disappointing day for the Algerians. And let me tell you about the three games that we're looking forward to tomorrow. We've got some brilliant games. All three of the African teams are going to be in action on Friday. We're going to start the day with Australia taking on Egypt. Mo Salah looks to be fit after a little bit of a hamstring concern. Then in the evening game, Colombia will take on Ghana. We're going to have a lot more on that later on in the programme. But let's talk about Argentina and Cape Verde. They will play in the middle game of the day. What a story it has been for Cape Verde, who have come to this competition, are unbeaten in their first ever World Cup, and they take on the reigning champions Argentina for a place in the round of 16. It's a tall order, but let's hear from their coach Bubista.
0: First of all, as a team, we have a strategy. It isn't just for Lionel Messi, but for the Argentina team as a whole. We know they are the reigning world champions and one of the best teams in the competition. Therefore, our task involves the entire Argentina squad. Obviously, we know Messi is one of the best players in the world, but the organizational approach we take must apply to the whole Argentina team.
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2: All right. Thank you very much indeed to Isaac Fannin. Now, Davido, one of Nigeria's biggest Afrobeat stars and a global ambassador for the genre, spoke to BBC's Focus on Africa and specifically to Wahegamura from Focus TV about which teams he'll be supporting at the World Cup, what it meant to perform at a World Cup countdown ceremony, and why he is using his platform to highlight insecurity in Nigeria. But first, his take on which teams he's supporting.
4: Honestly, I'm supporting anyone African, probably Ghana. I'm a big Ronaldo fan, so Portugal as well. But yeah, it was just a sad situation that we couldn't qualify. But you know, with sports, you can really never tell, hey?
22: We saw you performing at the World Cup, the biggest World Cup yet. What was that like?
4: It was amazing. No, I've done it twice. I've done it once before prior to... You know, this one, I'm just happy to just be representing, you know, my culture, you know, musically.
22: I mean, we saw you at that ceremony. You wore a customized outfit bearing names of missing school children and teachers in Nigeria. Why was that important for you to send that message across? What were you telling the world?
4: You know, as much as I, you know, was happy to do the, you know, the World Cup, we also have to understand that there are things going on, you know, back home in our country, you know, which we have the power to, you know, let the world know through our own means. When I say our own means, where's my power? My power is in music, performances, you know? And I knew that, you know, a lot of people were going to be watching, and I wanted them to be aware that, you know, there's a lot going on in my country. We have these students that have been missing, still not found. So yeah, I use my platform to, you know, project what's really going on.
22: Did you get any backlash? Sometimes when musicians, you know, champion, and how do you handle that?
4: Of course I did. Of course I did. I mean, I'm a musician. I'm a public figure. That comes with the job, you know. But at least I know I was doing the right thing, you know, because a lot of people don't really want to talk about what goes on in my country, simply being you want to protect the image, but there's no image to protect if little kids are being kidnapped.
22: I mean, let me ask you this before I let you go. We're seeing more African artists now on stages like the World Cup. Do you think that's a sign that Africa has arrived, that our musicians are being taken seriously. What do you mean? We saw you there, we saw Tyler, we saw Burna Boy and others.
4: Yeah. I mean, if you think African musicians are not being taken serious by now, you must be crazy. You know, we do what we can to represent anywhere we could, not only the World Cup. I'm sure there are other sporting events that I know African artists have performed at. And the genre is really big, the culture is really big now. So yeah, there's no surprise why they will invite us. It's a world, it's a global competition.
2: Davido there talking to Wahiga Mwara from Focus on Africa. Let's head to South Sudan now to talk about a worrying rise in civilian deaths as fighting between the government and rebel groups continues and insecurity persists in several areas. On Tuesday, to give one example, the United Nations said that five humanitarian workers were killed when their convoy was ambushed in Jonglei State. Well, according to its latest quarterly report, between January and March, the UN recorded the deaths of 767 civilians in conflict-related violence. So let's head to the capital, Juba, to speak with Priyanka Chowdhury, spokesperson of the United Nations Mission in South Sudan, UNMISS. Welcome to the programme. How do you account then for this worrying rise?
5: Thanks, James. This worrying rise has been happening since last year. I know that you're very familiar with South Sudan and the political fragmentation that we are seeing in the Juba sphere, in the Juba side, is also mirroring in the security conditions in the country. We've seen a distinct rise in fighting between the armed factions that are allied to the two principal political protagonists in the country. And as you have said yourself, 767 civilians killed in the first quarter of this year. That's a large number, and it's very worrying.
2: Yeah. What is the UN peacekeeping mission's ability to halt further violence? It's always pretty difficult for peacekeepers to get in the way of an active conflict. What are you able to do to protect civilians?
5: Well, the main thing is that we're still out there. We're doing our best. We're going wherever it's possible to go. Prevention, as you said, James, is very difficult to do because tensions are so quick to rise. And this is a huge country with difficult terrain. It gets even more difficult during the rainy season. But we're there, we're patrolling, we are being as mobile and agile as possible under the circumstances, and we're recalibrating very quickly to be responsive to the hotspots, to be responsive to the evolving needs of people who need the safety and security. But at this point, I have to make it clear that it is the government's primary responsibility to keep civilians safe. So as a peacekeeping mission, I think that UNMISS is doing its utmost to make sure that that baseline of safety and security is kept. Are we succeeding? We have stories where we have in Abiyam Nom, when conflict broke out, our Mongolian peacekeepers, that was in the 1st of March, our Mongolian peacekeepers instantly opened the doors to shelter thousands of civilians and provide emergency medical care. The same thing goes for Akobo, which is a very contested area in Jonglei. We were planning to, due to the UN-wide liquidity issues, we were planning to close our base in Abiyam Nom, and we deferred that closure when the security began to deteriorate, and we kept peacekeepers in situ at huge operational cost when conflict broke out. They maintained that protective envelope, and civilians who were displaced cautiously began returning, and humanitarians could scale up critical assistance. So the work is ongoing from our part. What is needed really is the political will from leaders to stop the fighting and dialogue.
2: I was looking at reports in South Sudanese media yesterday saying that President Kiir says the government has removed the census and permanent constitution-making process to allow the country to proceed with elections. Is that, if true, acceptable, given that they were part of a peace deal?
5: They are part of a peace deal. And for us as the UN, and I know this is true for the African Union, for the IGAD, I don't speak for them, but they are partners. And for the regional and international community, the peace deal, the 2018 revitalized peace agreement, still remains the only route to South Sudan establishing a durable peace. Okay. The end point of that agreement is elections. And elections are something that this country's people have waited for very long.
2: Indeed.
5: I think there's...
2: Priyanka Chowdhury, I'm so sorry, we're going to have to leave it there. Spokesperson for the UN mission in South Sudan.
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2: Hello and welcome to Newsday on the BBC World Service with Anne Soy in Nairobi and James Cotnell in London.
1: The death toll following Venezuela's twin earthquakes last week now stands at 2,600 people, according to the country's president.
2: We'll speak to a representative for the Venezuelan opposition leader, Maria Corina Machado. She has attempted to return to her country since the quakes, a move the US administration has reportedly described as grotesque political opportunism.
1: And Isaac Fennin is in Los Angeles, and another African team is out of the World Cup. Algeria just crushed out after a lackluster performance against Switzerland. It's all eyes now on Cape Verde as they prepare to challenge the defending champions, Argentina.
2: We also have a BBC investigation looking at how Instagram reportedly running ads promoting child sexual abuse material in India. That's after this news.
8: Live from NPR News, I'm Giles Snyder. Iran is enjoying an unexpected windfall after the Trump administration lifted sanctions on the country's oil sales. The move is expected to unlock billions of dollars for the regime, NPR's Jackie Northam reports.
23: Lifting long-standing sanctions on its oil exports was a key demand by Iran during recent peace negotiations with the U.S. and could pull in between $8 and $10 billion for the regime while the agreement is in effect until August 21st. President Trump defended lifting oil sanctions, saying in exchange, Iran agreed to open the Strait of Hormuz. Bob McNally, president of Rapidan Energy Group, says the president had little choice.
24: This is a ransom payment for oil. Iran took Hormuz hostage, and we had to pay Iran to release the hostage.
23: There's been pushback by Iran hawks who say the regime will use money from oil sales to build up its military and proxies in the region. Jackie Northam, NPR News.
8: Iran is warning oil tankers to use approved routes in the Strait of Hormuz or face what it said would be a forceful response. Iran's Joint Military Command issued that statement on state television Thursday. It's not clear what sparked it. Washington, D.C. District Attorney Jeanine Pirro says the man who is now facing a felony charge for allegedly damaging the Lincoln Memorial reflecting pool acted intentionally.
25: Our evidence further shows that the National Park Service employees observed Hearn actually forcefully and violently pulling up and removing the bottom liner with both hands.
8: A former Olympic canoe racer David Hearn says he's no vandal, that he simply reached into the pool to examine a piece of the blue coating that had peeled. The Trump administration has spent millions in taxpayer money to renovate the pool, but the project has run into other problems as well, including an algae bloom that turned the water green. Forecasters warning about that heat wave. The National Weather Service says the extreme daytime heat will focus on the eastern U.S. through the Independence Day weekend and is likely to set records. But as NPR Scott Newman reports, experts say the warm nighttime temperatures are also a health concern.
9: Daytime highs are expected to reach into the 100s for parts of the Mid-Atlantic through the end of the week. Ashley Ward, director of the Heat Policy Innovation Hub at Duke University's Nicholas Institute, says climate change is not only bringing hotter days, but hotter nights too. And that's worrisome, she says.
10: We're not getting the opportunity for recovery overnight.
9: Roughly 35 million Americans do not have air conditioning installed in their homes, making them more vulnerable to heat exhaustion and heat stroke. Scott Newman, NPR News.
8: This is NPR News. Telecasts of the World Cup are drawing record numbers of U.S. viewers for Fox Sports, and NPR's Mandalito Del Barco reports that 48% are watching Telemundo's Spanish language coverage.
11: NBC Universal says no matter what language they speak, fans are tuning in to Telemundo's telecast, streaming it on Peacock, and viewing its social media coverage of the Copa Mundial, as it's known in Spanish. Miguel Lorenzo is a senior vice president at Telemundo Deportes.
13: Half of the country of the United States is watching the World Cup in Spanish on Telemundo, but we also know that only 20% of the U.S. population is Hispanic.
11: Last night, as the U.S. men's national soccer team knocked out Bosnia-Herzegovina's team 2-0, Giselle Rojas and her mother Graciela Reyes cheered along with Telemundo's famous announcer Andrés Cantor.
14: Yeah, that's the best part for everybody. Go!
15: You think it's more fun to watch in Spanish?
14: 1,000,000%. We like the excitement.
11: Mandalit Del Barco, NPR News, Los Angeles.
8: In World Cup play Friday, Argentina, the reigning champions, will play Cape Verde, the smallest nation by population to ever reach the knockout round. Argentina, with star player Lionel Messi, are heavy favorites, but Argentina's head coach says he's not surprised to be playing a round of 32 match against Cape Verde, saying they are not here by chance. Major stock markets in Asia rallying in Friday trading after the Dow Jones Industrial Average set another record. South Korea's benchmark is up more than 5%. I'm Jael Snyder. This is NPR News.
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1: 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We are live here in Nairobi with me, Anne Soy, and in London with James Copnall.
2: Coming up, as rescue efforts continue in Venezuela more than a week after twin earthquakes hit the north of the country, we'll speak to a representative of the party of the opposition leader and Nobel Peace Prize winner, Maria Corina Machado.
1: And we also have a BBC Eye investigation into paid ads promoting child sexual abuse content on Instagram in India.
2: And Newsday's Isaac Fannin is in Los Angeles. He's going to look ahead to the remaining round of 32 clashes at the World Cup. If you'd like to react to that, or indeed to anything you hear on Newsday, you can send us a WhatsApp or text message on our usual number, +447786205085.
1: Now, Venezuela's interim president, Delcy Rodriguez, says that almost every official in La Guaira state at the epicenter of last week's powerful twin earthquakes died in the event. Ms. Rodriguez said that nearly 2,600 people are now known to have been killed across Venezuela. As the tragedy of the earthquake disaster in Venezuela has unraveled over the past week, exiles from around the world have been watching the fate of their friends and relatives anxiously. One exile in particular will have been demonstrating a desire to return to help her country. Maria Corina Machado is a Nobel Peace Prize winner and opposition politician who left the country while it was still ruled by Nicolas Maduro. She says now she's willing to do whatever it takes to enter Venezuela to help with the country's recovery efforts. However, there are reports that the U.S. are blocking her efforts, instead backing Maduro's replacement and former Vice President Delcy Rodriguez. Luis Aparicio is Maria Corina Machado's party representative in London, and he joins us now. Welcome to the program.
27: Good morning. First of all,
1: good morning to you. Let's talk about the situation in Venezuela. From what you have been hearing, what have your contacts been telling you on the ground?
27: Well, currently there's just over 3,000 people have been certified dead. This is directly from my friend and colleague, Dr. Jesus Hernandez, who is actually working in the hospital in La Guaira. He himself is lost all his possessions, his apartments and everything else. So he himself is living in the streets, but working at the hospital, which is also damaged, which is quite a bit of a situation for him himself.
1: And earlier this week, we heard Maria Corina Machado, your party leader, saying that she planned to return to Venezuela, but she isn't there yet. What has happened?
27: Well, she is trying to get back to Venezuela, but right now all the efforts are concentrating on the relief efforts to try to raise money as much as we possibly can to send to Venezuela to help the people in Venezuela right now. I mean, now we're looking for things like tents, just like my friend. They've got no place.

0: on closing. But like I said, you know, our efforts is concentrating on helping people on the ground, sending supplies to Venezuela, sending money to Venezuela. And we would like the people to listen to the pleas of the UK government that they would double the money that is given to the DEC for the Venezuela relief effort. So I would like to thank the British government for that, for sure. And the dogs that they sent, they saved many lives. You can see it clearly on TV. It's been clearly documented.
1: Right.
0: So that's what I'm trying to do right now.
1: Let me just bring you back to these efforts, because they're still part of what you're saying that your party is trying to do to help the people of Venezuela. And Maria Corina Machado has already flown from the United States to Latin America. Confirm where she is? Is it Panama? It's Panama. And we understand as well, it's been reported that the State Department of the U.S. has described Machado's attempts to return now as political opportunism. There have been quotes in the media, which I'm sure you have seen. Some officials are quoted having saying that it's extra needless drama. She wants a photo op of her passing out our aid. This is about her interests. What do you say to that?
0: No, I mean, that's totally not true at all. If you know her, she is far from that. So whoever is saying that, he's got no foundations whatsoever.
1: So if she does return and makes it there, then what? What are we likely to see? What exactly is she going to do on the ground?
0: As I said, right now, our efforts is concentrating on helping people that need help. We are coordinating not just in the UK where we are, but around the world to send supplies to Venezuela. So that's what we are doing. And that's what our efforts are. Our efforts is to try and maximize the saving of lives. You could see, and even yesterday, the reports, the questioning by independent reporters that they asked and see an evidence that there's no efforts by the government, tragically, to help the people. They didn't deploy. How can it be that El Salvador rescuers got to Venezuela quicker than the actual Venezuelan rescuers? It's just incredible to see. This is not a political statement. It's just the reality. It's tragic, honestly.
1: Right. Do you envision her then being on the ground doing what government should have been doing? Isn't that surely a distraction when, you know, people's lives are in danger? People are living out on the streets, having lost their homes. The rescue efforts are still going on.
0: Well, you say a distraction when things are not being done.
1: The political competition. Because you're saying that you want to do what the government is not doing to the people of Venezuela.
0: This is not a competition. I don't know why you
1: what
0: put
1: is
0: words
1: it?
0: Like that into a government. This is trying to help people. We are trying to help people in Venezuela by raising funds. I would like the people in the UK to donate to the UK charities that are sending money to Venezuela to buy medical equipment and tents, things like tents. If you've got anyone here with tents in their homes, please send it. Yeah, and if you've got companies here that produce things like tents, please send them, because there are nearly 500,000 people without homes right now. And the next stage of this will be diseases from the bodies, unfortunately, that are still not being recovered, which is difficult. You know, it's a big humanitarian disaster that we all need help with.
1: Indeed, a big humanitarian disaster there in Venezuela. Many thanks for speaking to us, Luis Aparicio from Maria Corina Machado's party in London.
2: And Luis mentioned the need for help, for donations. Well, later today, our sister programme on the BBC World Service, Outside Source, will be at a Venezuelan restaurant in London. It has become a centre for people donating things to help out in that disaster in Venezuela. Outside Source will be speaking to people concerned about their families and friends and to people who have helped organise this relief effort. The BBC Eye investigation has discovered that the tech

0: giant Meta is running paid advertisements on Instagram in India, promoting child sexual abuse material. The ads use terms including rape and child video and link to content on other platforms. And a warning, this report by Divya Arya contains descriptions some listeners may find distressing.
1: It began with a video on my Instagram feed, a clip of an Indian influencer. Her style is flirtatious, even provocative, but it's not pornographic. Watching that video led to more. Instagram's algorithm quickly began serving up similar content, and my feed soon filled with accounts I'd never searched for. Increasingly, sexual and explicit videos featuring scantily clad women.
2: Everybody know I'm a good girl, officers.
1: Using a new phone and an alias account, I followed the trail laid out by Instagram's algorithm to see where it would take me. Within days, and in violation of Instagram's own policy, I was shown an advertisement featuring naked men and women having sex. Then it took a darker turn. The ad started promoting material involving exploitation of children. They linked out to apps where users could buy videos of child sex abuse. One ad showed what appeared to be a 7 or 8 year old girl crying, with text indicating she had been sexually assaulted. I reported it to Meta. They replied, saying the ad did not violate their guidelines. While Meta does have safeguards in place to remove and report material showing the sexual exploitation of children, it appears that illegal content can still slip through the net, not just as user posts, but as paid advertising.
3: I worked at Facebook for 11 years in a variety of leadership roles, helping to shape product and market strategies.
1: Brian Boland is a former vice president at Meta. He helped build the company's ad strategy, but later left Meta and publicly raised concerns about user safety on its platforms.
4: When an advertisement is uploaded into the system, it goes through an automated review process. So there's been an increased reliance on technical solutions. And then some they may put into a human review process. And then people have to review and manually approve those ads.
5: And how high do these decisions go about how much the algorithm, how strictly it should be monitoring or how loosely it should be monitoring?
4: For those decisions, it's hard to say exactly who's responsible, but you don't get major decisions without the most senior people and knowing about it.
1: Meta, which owns Instagram, later told us it doesn't knowingly target ads featuring children to users identified as having an inappropriate interest in such material, but acknowledged its ad review process may not detect all policy violations. At the Mumbai Tech Week, Meta's innovations are being celebrated.
6: So ladies and gentlemen, welcoming the MD of Meta, Arun Srinivas.
1: Arun Srinivas is the head of Meta in India. I took my chance to confront him with our findings and to ask for answers.
5: Excuse me. Mr. Srinivas, I'm from BBC and we have discovered that Instagram has got pornography and child sexual abuse videos as ads on its platform, sir. Will you agree for an interview and speak to us about it, sir? Sir, you headed the ads business, sir. You were the director before you became head of Meta India, sir. Sir, will you please give us an answer, sir? Who is responsible for this?
1: Mr. Srinivas disappeared backstage and his security guards prevented me from following him. In a statement, Meta told us they fight child exploitation on their platforms, block links to third-party websites hosting this material, remove ads and accounts found to violate their policies, and report such content to the authorities. They said they had removed content flagged by the BBC and denied prioritizing revenue over user safety.
0: Divya Arya reporting there. And for the full BBC iDocumentary documentary, you can search for The Careless Machine, exposing Instagram's darkest secret. And just have a look on the World Service YouTube page.
7: You're listening to Newsday from the BBC World Service. We're live here in Nairobi with me, Anne, in London with James, and in California with Isaac Fennin, where all the World Cup action is happening. Isaac, what's the latest?
8: Yeah, we've got three games to look forward to, the three final games in the round of 32. Can you believe it? We are just I think, 11 days away, or 9 days away, I should say, from the end of the World Cup and the World Cup final. We've got the last three African sides in the tournament in action. The first game of the day, we'll see Australia take on Egypt. Looks like Mo Salah is going to be fit for that match after a hamstring concern. Argentina take on Cape Verde. What a story that could be if they can win that one. And the final game will be Ghana taking on Colombia in Kansas. Let's hear from Ghana's coach, Carlos Queiroz.
9: The entire world knows the Ghanaian players. They are very skillful, explosive. They are players with amazing accelerations in the game. Very strong in one-on-one situations. But something that this team is showing, it is the heart and soul. They are brave people, and they are players that they fight until the end to build a result. The really World Cup start now for us. These are the games that counts and matters. It's more about, it's not only about talent, it's about character, it's about attitude, courage, bravery.
8: Let's see whether the Ghanaian players will have that. One player who certainly had character and bravery is a man who played at two World Cups for the Black Stars, and we'll be watching the game from a slightly new perspective. Jonathan Mensah, who won the MLS title here in the USA with the Columbus Crew, is at the start of a new career, which he hopes will bring him back to the World Cup in 4 years' time. BBC Sports' John Bennett is in Philadelphia, and he can tell us more.
10: Well, Isaac, there have been lots of firsts at this World Cup, haven't there? For African football especially. A first World Cup appearance for Cape Verde, for example. A first World Cup goal for DR Congo. First appearance in the knockout stages for Ivory Coast, etc., etc. But what about this for a first? For a player we both used to watch playing for Ghana. I bumped into former Ghana defender Jonathan Mensah here in Philadelphia after a game. He was working as a pundit, but he is now exploring another passion ahead of the next World Cup. So he wants to become the first footballer to play at a World Cup and then be a professional photographer at a World Cup. Jonathan was actually spotted at a pre-tournament friendly here in the USA, taking photos on the sidelines. And the photos of him taking photos went viral back in Ghana, with people wondering what he was up to. Well, I can tell you he's taking this very seriously, and in 4 years' time he may well be on the sidelines, not shooting at goal, but shooting action shots of big World Cup games. You'll hear from him about that in a moment. But first, I wanted to find out from Jonathan Mensah what he's made of Ghana's World Cup so far ahead of their big game later.
11: Interesting, I would say. Interesting is the word. I would say good. Good. Obviously, getting out of the group stages was, you know, the first goal. Coming into the tournament with such a young team, inexperienced team as well, people were like, you know, probably they will get knocked out of the group. People tipped, obviously, England to top the group, and then Croatia second, Ghana, Panama can fight for the scrap. So Ghana did well in getting out of the group stages, and I mean, if you listen to the outside noise, you know, you're going to be distracted. So I'm glad they got that first goal in the pocket. Now focus on the knockout stages.
10: And Jonathan, it's great to see you finally. Is it right you're thinking about being a photographer? Is this right? So this would be an amazing story. You've been a World Cup player,
11: yeah,
10: and you might be a World Cup photographer. I mean, it's a great thing to do. Is it something you're considering?
11: It is one of my passions, you know, my hobbies. Yeah, I've done photography for some time now, and I had the opportunity to shoot a friendly game before the World Cup, which is Ecuador against Guatemala, and I really enjoyed it. Obviously, I had shot a few Columbus Crew games, and now that was my first international game, so I really enjoyed it, and obviously a few people saw me, they posted it, and it was loud. But it's something that I've loved for the longest time, and I told one of my friends, Moses Kina and Samuelo, that I don't know if there's already someone that has done that, but I want to be one of the few professional athletes that played in the World Cup and be able to shoot in the World Cup. So, soon.
10: Yeah, that would be remarkable. So next World Cup,
12: So you played in the World Cup. You could be on the sidelines taking photos of the players and getting your photos published around the world.
11: That is the goal. I'm grateful that I'm able to do something that I'm passionate about. Obviously, people know me for what I do on the field, but what I do off the field, like photography and all that, like, I'm glad people are getting to know the other side of me, and hopefully the next World Cup, you're going to see me on the sidelines taking photos.
8: I loved that story. Jonathan Mensah speaking to the BBC's John Bennett. Let's have a little bit of a business sport mess around and head to Singapore and speak to our business presenter, Maura Fogarty. Maura, some of the games appear to be breaking viewership records for football, or as they call it here, the S word, in the United States. Tell us which one.
13: You know, when I was preparing to come on and talk about this, I thought to myself, do we say football or do we say soccer?
8: We say football, Maura. We say football.
13: Right. Okay. So, look, Fox, which owns the broadcast rights in the U.S., is saying that they have seen record numbers for these games, and especially for the games involving the U.S. men's national soccer team. So that match they had where they won, there was that knockout victory between the U.S. and Bosnia and Herzegovina. They're saying that there were 24.5 million viewers on Fox. If you add Telemundo, which is the Spanish language channel that was also broadcasting the games, that's about 33.5 million viewers for that game altogether, which is a record for people in the U.S. watching a football/soccer game. Okay.
8: Well done. Yeah.
13: So well done to Fox, and well done to the games. You're probably asking yourself, well, why is that, right? Why such big numbers, especially since it's an improvement over the numbers that we saw in Qatar? A few things. One, it's being played in the U.S., obviously. Two, also, you've got friendlier time zones, right? These are all games happening when the U.S. audiences are awake. And then also star power, because you've got some big names playing in this tournament.
8: And for the official broadcaster here in the US, Fox, how much did they pay to televise these games?
13: Right. So we know that they paid about $485 million to have the rights to broadcast, the exclusive rights to broadcast the games in the US. Just to give you a comparison, for the NFL regular season, so if you don't count the Super Bowl, Fox pays about $2 billion. So this is a bargain for them, okay? But you know those controversial hydration breaks that there's been a lot of chatter about?
8: I am aware, yes.
13: Okay, well, love them or not, according to the Wall Street Journal, Fox was selling a 30-second advertising spot, a commercial spot, for about $200,000 in the early rounds of the game. And again, according to the Wall Street Journal, they were charging about $750,000 for a spot in the men's, for whenever the U.S. team played. So if you think about it, you got four spots per break, eight breaks per game. I can't do the math that quickly, but it adds up to a pretty penny. Yeah.
8: It really does add up to a pretty penny. Maura Fogarty there, business presenter. Thank you very much for filling us in on that. We're going to have plenty more from the USA and the World Cup later on Newsday. So make sure you stick around.
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0: Hello, welcome to Newsday from the BBC World Service with Anne Soy in Nairobi and James Copnell in London.
7: We will hear about the growing international concern about a key city in Sudan's civil war.
8: And I'm Isaac Fannin at the World Cup, where we'll look ahead to Ghana's knockout game with Colombia.
0: Oh, and we also have an interview with a Cameroonian World Cup legend too, Roger Miller.
18: BBC News with David Harper. Mourners have begun paying their respects to Iran's late supreme leader Ali Khamenei at the Grand Musalla Mosque in Tehran. His coffin is on display along with those of four family members, including a toddler granddaughter, killed with him on the first day of the war launched by Israel and the US in February. Venezuela's interim president says almost every official in the state at the epicentre of last week's powerful twin earthquakes died in the event. Delcy Rodriguez said nearly 2,600 people are now known to have been killed nationwide. The United Nations Human Rights Council will hold an emergency session on Sudan shortly, as fears grow of an imminent attack on the city of El Obeid. It's been under siege by the paramilitary Rapid Support Forces. Officials in Ukraine's Sumy region say four people have been killed in fresh Russian strikes. Meanwhile, Russian state media say a woman has been killed following a Ukrainian aerial attack on the border city of Belgorod. A Guatemalan man extradited to the US has pleaded guilty to his role in the deaths of 53 migrants found in the back of a lorry in Texas 4 years ago. Rigoberto Ramon Miranda Orozco faces a maximum penalty of life imprisonment. Japan has started installing hundreds of cameras in its northern mountains as part of a nationwide survey of the bear population following a surge in attacks. Japan has recorded 13 fatal maulings last year. A new study has found that bottlenose dolphins in the Adriatic Sea are altering their feeding habits by increasingly following fishing trawlers to scavenge for food. A team of researchers tracked hundreds of trawlers over 150 days to monitor any dolphin behaviour. A rare surviving copy of the American Declaration of Independence has been discovered in London. It's the only known example of its kind outside of the United States. It will now go on display at the National Archives. BBC News.
7: Thanks, David, for that update. Hello and welcome to Newsday on the BBC World Service. We're live in London with James and here in Nairobi with me, Anne. In a moment, we'll speak to the UN. You will hear from the UN Human Rights Representative to Sudan ahead of a meeting of the Security Council member states in Geneva on the situation about the city of El Obeid.
0: And Newsday's Isaac Fannin is in Los Angeles. We'll be looking ahead to the remaining round of 32 matches at the World Cup. We're also going to hear from the man who still holds the record for being the oldest goal scorer at a World Cup, Roger Miller, the Cameroonian legend. How do you remember him as a footballer? Please let us know or share your thoughts on anything you hear on Newsday. Our number for WhatsApp and text messages is +44 77 86 20 50 85.
7: The United Nations Human Rights Council is due to hold an emergency session on Sunday. And today, member states meeting in Geneva will hear warnings that the city of El Obeid could be about to suffer the same fate as El Fasher, where last October, thousands of civilians were killed in violence. Amnesty International described as a crime against humanity. Now, our Geneva correspondent, Imogen Fuchs, spoke to Lee Fung, the UN Human Rights Representative to Sudan, and asked her first what warning signs she and her team were seeing.
19: I think what we are seeing in El Obeid are clear warning signs, and these are similar clear warning signs that we saw in El Fasher, but which were not heeded through urgent action, and we saw what happened in October last year. So the calls that we are making is to be very alert and to take urgent action now to prevent violations and potential atrocities in El Obeid. The city of El Obeid has been under siege-like conditions for over a year and a half. There have been increasing drone strikes in recent weeks, and these have been striking in particular fuel stations, fuel trucks, water supply, and also markets, as well as schools. And this has a very serious direct and secondary impacts on the civilian population in El Obeid in terms of access to clean water, to health, to food. And this is in the context of 18 months of restrictions of the unimpeded entry of supplies to Elabade.
20: You've warned of impending atrocities as the ones that happened in El Fasher, in El Obeid, if preventative action isn't taken. What are you hearing about life for civilians there right now?
19: Well, unfortunately, civilians will be at risk as they flee the city, but civilians are also at risk if they stay. Right now, what we have been documenting is increased arrests and detention within El Obeid of civilians who are accused of collaboration with the RSF. And this has been accompanied by rising hate speech, very disturbing social media posts calling for RSF collaborators to be arrested or killed. This is a risk for those who are remaining, in addition to the risks from drones. Then, for those who are fleeing, there is the ongoing risks of arbitrary detention, abductions for ransom, sexual violence, looting, and also the destruction of civil documentation as they are on displacement journeys leaving.
20: Do you ever feel, though, you're there trying to uphold human rights, monitor for violations? We get an appalling report on a regular basis. We had one recently about sexual violence, for example. Can you achieve anything?
19: The monitoring and the documentation and bringing this to the public light is absolutely essential for the world to know what's happening in Sudan and not to be able to take a back seat, to push for action. And it also supports accountability. And ultimately, as you highlighted, the report that we released on conflict-related sexual violence over the first 3 years of the conflict, it is horrific. Conflict-related sexual violence has been used systematically and in a coordinated and widespread way as a weapon of war. And the only way to break this cycle of violence and other cycles of violations and abuses is to end impunity, to ensure there's accountability for the perpetrators of these serious crimes.
20: Let's look then to this emergency session of the UN Human Rights Council. The council itself has no prosecutorial power. Can a three-hour debate in Geneva really make any difference?
19: I think there is a question about how much debate and statements can achieve. I think what debates and statements are important, the important role they play is to really create a consensus that for the need for action, to then push the international community and member states to act on information that is before them, risks that have been flagged, to ensure that civilians in El Obeid are protected and that we don't take our eyes off the situation there, nor the situation in the broader Kordofan region, because we continue to have serious concerns also about the conditions there.
20: Does it frustrate you that Sudan doesn't maybe make the headlines as much as, say, Ukraine or the Middle East?
19: I think that we've always said that Sudan doesn't get the attention it deserves. Sudan is the world's largest humanitarian crisis, the world's largest displacement crisis. It is first and foremost a protection and human rights crisis. And absolutely, there needs to be much more attention to this and about how the international community, regional actors can really play a role in ending this violence, stopping the madness, as our High Commissioner has said.
7: Li Fung there, the UN Human Rights Representative in Sudan, in conversation there with the BBC's Imogen Fulks ahead of that emergency session that's due to be held among the members of the Security Council. And James, this is a story that you have covered for a long time. Just tell us about the significance of El Obeid City.
0: So El Obeid is really at the heart of the conflict right now. It's part of the Kordofan region. In the early days of the war, which broke out in April 2023, so just over 3 years ago, the RSF, the Rapid Support Forces, had all of the control or most of the control of the capital, Khartoum. They were then pushed out of that, and the focus of the fighting turned to Darfur, where the RSF draws much of its strength from. And so we saw the very catastrophic for civilians Battle of El Fasher late last year, and the RSF is accused of numerous abuses, including by Amnesty International in a report this week when they overran El Fasher last year. They have now got control of most of Darfur, and so the fighting has moved to Kordofan. And if they're able to take El Obeid, which is controlled by the Sudanese military, that would reopen the gates, perhaps, to another attack on the capital, Khartoum, and would sort of reinvigorate that sort of front of the war potentially. But I think the concern right now is for the perhaps 500,000 civilians within El Obeid. We spoke on the program this week to a doctor in the city who was concerned about the possibility of the massacre of civilians. So that's really the focus of the international concern right now. The strategic importance is there, but the potential impact on civilians is huge as well, I think.
7: Huge indeed, and huge stakes there. Let's now return to LA, where the World Cup action has been going on. Isaac, it's late in the night there. I believe the Algerian fans have gone to sleep by now, disappointed. Yes. After losing that game. But what can you tell us about the upcoming matches?
8: Yes, so plenty to look forward to on Friday. We've got some really, really exciting games to tell you about. But yeah, you're right, Anne. The Algerian fans will be incredibly disappointed, because in the last game of the day on Thursday, they were beaten 2-0 by Switzerland in Vancouver. Very, very disappointing result for them. They are out, the fifth African team to be knocked out in the round of 32. Morocco, the only African team who have gone through. Three more will play on Friday. Early on in the day, we were at the Spain-Austria match, and we saw perhaps a look at one of the best teams of the competition so far. Spain produced a brilliant performance, a sensational performance, as they beat Austria 3-0. Two goals from Mikel Oyarzabal and one from Pedro Porro, really setting the scene for Spain, who will take on Portugal in their next match. And after the game, Spain's boss Miguel Luis de la Fuente was pretty pleased with his side's performance.
2: I have many reasons to be happy today. So many. Naturally, I'd start with the victory, a crucial win, and the team's sensational performance, as well as the individual achievements. It is wonderful to see players reach milestones of this magnitude. The whole group is happy. Personally, I'm especially pleased for one of them, Unai Simon, as I've known him since he was just a kid. It is an honor and a source of pride for me to coach him, as I am doing now. But we are happy, I repeat, about everything that happened in today's match, how we handled it, how we resolved the situation, and the impression we left. We are in a very good place. Of course, this is the process we've had to follow to get to where we are today. But we'll certainly need to be even better in the next match.
8: Yeah, we heard De La Fuente there talking about Unai Simon, the Spain goalkeeper, who has not conceded the goal at this World Cup. Brilliant performance for him and his defence. And they will look to not defeat concede when they take on Portugal in the round of 16 match. They won arguably the game of the tournament so far, as they beat Croatia 2-1. Croatia taking the lead in that one thanks to Ivan Perisic. Cristiano Ronaldo, though, levelled things up from the penalty spot, scoring his first ever World Cup knockout goal. Then he was surprisingly substituted by coach Roberto Martinez, and the man who took his place up front, Gonçalo Ramos, headed Portugal ahead. And we thought that was it, but Croatia believed they'd had an equaliser thanks to Josko Vardiol. But Igor Matanovic didn't get that haircut last week, and the ball, he got a little whisker of a touch with his hair on the ball, and new technology detected this touch, and his layoff to Mario Pasalic then turned out to be offside. So we were deprived of a last-minute equaliser, which would have been 13 minutes into stoppage time in minute 103 of that match. So Portugal go through in that one. And as Anne was saying, we've got some really, really exciting games to look forward to. We're going to see three of the final remaining African sides in the competition in action. The first game of the day sees Australia take on Egypt. Mo Salah will be fit for that one after shaking off what seemed to be a hamstring concern. Then the holders, Argentina, will take on Cape Verde. What a story for the archipelago. This is their first World Cup and they are yet to lose. And the final game, we'll see Ghana take on Colombia in Kansas. And we can head to Accra to speak to our correspondent there, Thomas Nardi, who can give us a sense of the feeling in Accra. How is everyone feeling ahead of this game against Colombia, Thomas?
3: Well, there's a lot of anticipation and then a cautious optimism ahead of this very crucial encounter between Ghana and then Colombia. Ghana did show some resilience and defensive structure and then also have a lot of pace on the flanks during the group stage of this particular tournament. Unfortunately, they lost against Croatia, which is because the coach had to try a few players. Colombia, on the other hand, have got a lot of flair, also very pacey on the flanks and with a very creative midfield. And so we are going to see a lot of midfield battle in this particular game. Ghanaians are very hopeful that the Black Stars will edge past Colombia in this particular game. But they are also wary of the fact that Colombia has been a very solid team in this tournament. Just ahead of the game, the Black Stars manager, Carlos Correa, did say that the team is ready and that the real World Cup championship begins with this particular game.
8: Do you think Ghanaians will be happy at the fact that they've gotten this far, considering I think it was in April or May that they were sacking their last manager, Otto Addo? They brought in Carlos Queiroz and they were in a really difficult group. And they've managed to get out of that group, including a really creditable draw against England. Do you think Ghanaians will be pleased? And if it were to be the case that they were to lose to Colombia, that they got out of the group stage and there's no disgrace in that?
3: Well, the performance so far has been very impressive. A lot of Ghanaians are happy. In the run-up to this particular tournament, they suffered a string of defeats, ended up sacking the coach who was in charge of the team, but since this Portuguese manager took over, things have been looking up. They just had one defeat against Croatia. A lot of people think that this particular squad that was presented for the World Cup is the least talented team that Ghana has ever presented in a World Cup tournament, but their performance has been quite impressive and most people are pleased with what they've done so far. If they are not able to make it past this particular stage, well, Ghanaians may forgive them because a lot of people didn't really have any hopes in this particular team. They suffered a lot of, there've been a lot of injuries. The team has been hit with a lot of injuries. Mohamed Kudus, for instance, that creative midfielder, is not taking part in this tournament. We have defender Alexander Djoku and then Mohamed Salisu. They are not all part of this particular team. And so nobody really gave them any chance. A lot of Ghanaians felt that it's the least talented team we are presenting. And so we were just hoping for the best. Now their performance has proven that they have that potential to be able to make it to the round of 16.
8: Thomas, really, really good chatting to you. That is Thomas Nardi out in Accra. I'm sure he'll be watching that game later on against Colombia. I know that I will be a nervous wreck for that one, but we'll have a little bit more sport, James, because you've got you've been dabbling with a sporting icon from Africa, haven't you?
0: Yeah. Well, we're hearing about one of the World Cup's oldest goal scorers, Cristiano Ronaldo, hitting the target against Croatia. He's 41, but as you say, Isaac, I've been talking to another football legend who scored at a World Cup at an even more advanced age, or advanced for a footballer anyway. Cameroon's Roger Miller is the man in question, the oldest goal scorer ever at a World Cup. He was age 42 when he scored against Russia in 1994. A two-time African Footballer of the Year, he had previously come to true global attention when he scored 4 goals to lead Cameroon to the quarterfinals of the 1990 World Cup, which at the time was a record for an African team. And so, yeah, I spoke to Roger Miller earlier, and I started by asking him about those exploits of the 1990 World Cup.
4: It was a proud moment for me, for my family, for my friends, for all Cameroonians.
0: In 1990, when Cameroon went further than any African team had managed before, before the tournament, had you been confident you would achieve such heights?
4: It's hard to say whether we were confident. I achieved that dream, but to achieve similar, you have to fight, and that's what we did. We fought technically, physically, everything. We were in great shape. We said we were going to try and do something.
0: Is it true that President Paul Biya insisted on you being part of the team?
4: Yes, it's true. It's true.
0: Why do you think that was so important to him?
4: It was not that he thought highly of me as such, okay? He listened to what people were saying and the work I had done before the World Cup. And that's why he thought to himself, we ought to send him again to the tournament to try and boost my teammates who were with me at the World Cup.
0: One of the things we also remember most about that World Cup was your dances after you scored, that joy it represented for you and I imagine for many Cameroonians. Is that what you were feeling at that time?
4: Well, I didn't feel anything because I wasn't sure the coaches were going to let me play. I didn't know if I was going to score. It just happened. So my teammates and I tried to create something to show people that in life, regardless of your age, we can achieve something big.
0: And those famous dance moves of yours, did you ever break them out again at parties or weddings, celebrations?
4: No, not at all, not at all. That was a dance, a special dance, a dance I just came up with for the good result Cameroon was expected to achieve.
0: Do you think how people viewed Cameroon around the world, do you think that changed after the 1990 World Cup?
4: No, I don't think it changed anything. There will always be those who are jealous, okay? There are always those jealous and speaking ill of Cameroon. You have people who talk nonsense, but everything any Cameroonian has ever done or does, they do it for Cameroon. They don't do it for anyone else. So, for those who are jealous, that's their own problem. For the rest of us, we did what we had to do. That's all.
0: People all over the world talk a lot about the goal you scored at the age of 42 at the 1994 World Cup in the US. And people still ask themselves how it was possible for a player of that age to score in a World Cup. What was your secret?
4: There was no secret. It just means that when you are in shape, we are in good health, we can score goals even at 50 years old. The most important thing is to be physically fit, but also getting along with your teammates. And then off to the tournament you go.
0: Were you following any special program to be fit, to be in tip-top shape physically at that age?
4: Listen, I've been a sportsman for years. Even before preparing for the World Cups, I was playing tennis, and that gave me strength and power. And my physical trainer supported me so I could go further.
0: And that moment, that goal at the age of 42, did it strike you that it would inspire people around the world, that young footballers or people who play football, you know, like me, people of a certain age, not a particularly good footballer, but they would be inspired by a 42-year-old man scoring at a World Cup?
4: Oh, well, all the better for all those who appreciated that and who try to do the same. But like I was saying earlier, we don't do it for individual gain. We do it for our country, for our people, for everyone we love. And the success of our goals, it made them reflect and inspired to do the same thing.
0: What do you think of the performances of African teams at this World Cup?
4: Well, there are certain teams that have had great performances, the teams which we were counting on more than others. For example, Cote d'Ivoire, they didn't manage to go further. They disappointed us a bit. But still, there are other teams who we are counting on and which we hope will do much better.
0: Do you think that Morocco, for example, could still go quite a lot further in this competition?
4: I couldn't tell you. I'm not a Moroccan player. I don't know how they work out, but we hope and try to support them, whether they go far or not, or even go beyond that.
0: Do you see African teams evolving, developing quite a lot since 1990? Are things getting better for African football, in your opinion?
4: Listen, it will just get better and better. At this tournament, it's the first time that we have 10 African teams at a World Cup. Now it's happened. What are these teams learning? How do you dominate the others? I think that it can happen, that African teams can go even further.
0: In this World Cup, when you see Cote d'Ivoire lose right at the end of the match, and you see the same with Senegal losing in the dying minutes, do you think there's a problem, a tactical one, a mental one that needs to be solved? What do you see?
6: No,
4: it's a tactical problem, technical, that has to improve. Or that to say simply, yes, African teams can go even farther in the next World Cup.
0: Do you think an African team is on course to win the World Cup one day?
4: I can say that, yes. If a team manages to reach the quarterfinals, semifinals, it's possible. Now we have to fight on the technical and physical level. We have to be present on the pitch.
0: Roger Miller there, certified World Cup legend, oldest goal scorer ever at a World Cup. Isaac Fannin, our Newsday sports presenter at the World Cup. This is your last day at the tournament, I believe. What's been the standout moment for you?
8: Oh, there have been so many standout moments at this World Cup, I think. In terms of, I think we're going to put it in off the field and on the field. I think watching the Iran-New Zealand game in Los Angeles, I think, was definitely a standout game for me. I just thought it was incredible to see all of those Iranian fans inside that stadium supporting the Iranian team. And I also must mention going to Vancouver, the moment off the field, was going to Vancouver and seeing the march, the fan march that the Canadian fans had on their way to see them play their Qatar match where they got their first ever win at a World Cup. Just seeing the amount of support and how like vibrant and loud they were really just changed what I thought I knew about, you know, Canadian fandom when it comes to their football team. So those two moments, I would say, are my favourite moments at this tournament so far.
21: And Isaac, I wonder how it has been like travelling long distances just to cover football, because, you know, even the teams are travelling as well.
8: Yeah, it's one of the stories of this competition, you know, how teams are going to deal with travelling the length and breadth of what is essentially a continent. It is definitely a challenge. We have not had to travel nearly as half as much as some of the teams at this competition, but we went from Los Angeles to Vancouver, and that was a 3-hour flight. So relatively short in comparison, but it still took a lot out of us. And so I can't imagine what it's been like for some of these teams who are travelling from one coast to the other to play matches, especially in the knockout round. So it's definitely one of the big challenges of hosting a competition in a geography like this, where there are just huge disparity in terms of where the matches are. So, yeah, it is difficult.
0: And Isaac, we had a message in from Harold Achemer in Uganda, who says, I predict a decisive victory for the Black Stars of Ghana in tonight's match against Colombia. More broadly, not just tonight's games, who do you see at this early stage as favourites to win it all?
8: I think the French team are definitely up there to win it all. We saw Spain earlier on Thursday, and they were really, really good. I think they'll give them a good run for their money if the two teams meet. But France have just looked like the best team in the world at this competition, and they will have to go a long way to lose, I think.
0: Mais oui, I agree totally. Yeah, they've looked excellent. And that's it for this edition of Newsday. From Anne in Nairobi, James in London, of course, Isaac at the World Cup. That's it for now. Bye-bye.
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5: Sunday afternoon at 4 o'clock on WPSU. Celebrate America 250 with a six-part documentary series, 10 years in the making. The American Revolution, from Ken Burns, Sarah Botstein, and David Schmidt, is now streaming on the PBS app. See it at wpsu.org/streaming.
6: Coming up after the news, Pakistan has announced they will be cutting the 18% tax on menstrual products. We use that as an excuse to do a deep dive into the science of periods. How your cycle might be affecting how you respond to medication, and we take a look at one of the comparatively few species that menstruate, spiny mice. Plus, do you think your periods are difficult and inconvenient? Well, imagine bleeding in space. We're joined by biologist, writer, and podcaster Kelly Wiener-Smith to chat about how astronauts deal with their cycles. And we have a look at another cycle, the sleep-wake cycle. Why do some of us struggle to drift off? Plus, we find the answer to a question from one of our listeners. Why are some delicious foods so difficult to stop eating? All that and more coming up on Unexpected Elements.
9: Live from NPR News, I'm Giles Snyder. Ukraine has declared today a day of mourning after Russia launched hundreds of drones and dozens of missiles at the capital city of Kyiv early Thursday. Officials say at least 27 people were killed, scores more wounded. NPR's Greg Myrie.
24: Ukraine has suffered terribly in the war in terms of the people, soldiers and civilians killed and wounded, the damage to the economy. But it's also learned great resilience, great innovation, playing a role in the security of Europe that others would not have anticipated a few years ago. I think in some ways, those who survived this war and Ukraine as a country can come out much, much stronger.
9: Russia says the attacks were in retaliation for Ukrainian drone strikes. Kyiv has stepped up such attacks in recent weeks, including on oil refineries, leading to a fuel shortage in Russia. The FBI is directing 260 staffers to its investigation of the 2020 election into Georgia's most populous county. A memo obtained by the Associated Press describes the investigation as a priority for the agency. As Melissa Fato of member station WABE reports.
25: Fulton County has been a key part of President Donald Trump's unfounded claims the 2020 presidential election was stolen from him. The memo does not describe details of the investigation. People familiar with the matter who insisted on anonymity to discuss internal decision-making confirmed with the AP it's related to the probe into the 2020 election in Georgia. The FBI field office in Atlanta declined a request for comment. The Bureau raided a Fulton County elections office in January, where hundreds of boxes of elections records and ballots were seized. The county has sued to get its records back, but in May, a judge decided the federal government could keep them. For NPR News, I'm Melissa Fato in Atlanta.
9: The National Weather Service has issued extreme heat warnings for much of central and eastern parts of the country. The dangerously high temperatures likely to last through the Independence Day weekend. NPR's Ritu Chatterjee reports extreme heat, a risk not just to physical health, but also mental health.
26: People with pre-existing mental health conditions are the most vulnerable to the mental health impacts of extreme heat. Studies show that as summer temperatures rise, so do number of visits to emergency departments for mental health conditions. Amruta Nori Sarma is an environmental health researcher at Harvard University.
27: We looked at things like mood disorders, anxiety and stress disorders, schizophrenia, self-harm, substance use disorders, and we saw similar increases in the rates of emergency department visits across these different causes.
26: Experts advise people with mental health issues to try and stay in cool places and talk with their doctors about their risks. Ritu Chatterjee, NPR News.
9: This is NPR News. Kentucky Republican Senator Mitch McConnell remains hospitalized. McConnell was first admitted more than 2 weeks ago. NPR's Eric McDaniel has more on a statement from McConnell's office.
10: The statement says, quote, "The senator continues to improve and is working closely with his staff on Kentucky and Senate matters while the Senate is out of session," end quote. At 84, McConnell regularly moves about the Capitol in a wheelchair. In 2023, McConnell froze and appeared unable to speak for nearly 30 seconds during his weekly press conference as majority leader. He's also suffered a series of falls, including one that resulted in a concussion and nearly six-week absence. The senator announced in 2024 he'd step down from leadership, and in 2025 that he'd not seek another six-year term in office. After more than four decades, McConnell's time in Congress is set to conclude at the end of this year. Eric McDaniel, NPR News, Washington.
9: Members of a breakaway traditionalist Catholic group accusing Pope Leo of failing to hear their concerns. The group known as the Society of Pius X says it will carry on and remain focused on preserving church traditions. Following tensions for decades, the Vatican declared Thursday that the group formally broke with Rome when it consecrated four new bishops without Pope Leo's consent. A volunteer at Britain's National Archives has discovered a rare early copy of the Declaration of Independence. Michael Skurr says he found it in May while cataloging 18th-century documents. It's one of only 11 known copies of what's called the Exeter printing, made just days after the original was signed. In 1776, a newly found declaration was unveiled Thursday. I'm Giles Snyder, NPR News.
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12: Recently, I visited a sleep lab. For about a month, I'd been struggling to drift off. I'd get up, drink a coffee, and feel no more awake. Then I'd have a decaf before bed, and suddenly I'd feel wired. Now, in the run-up to visiting the sleep lab, I was asked to avoid caffeine entirely, which I did, begrudgingly. But when I got to the lab, I couldn't fall asleep at all. The scientists even remarked on how awake my brain seemed. Frustrated and exhausted, I went home and made a caffeinated coffee. But this time, I checked the box. Decaf. I realised that I'd accidentally swapped my coffee pods. I'd been drinking decaf in the morning and caffeinated coffee at night. No wonder I'd end up trapped in a cycle of bad sleep and needing coffee to get through the next day. I'm Caroline Steele from the BBC World Service. This is Unexpected Elements.

0: As always, I'm joined by an international panel of wonderful journalists. In Sao Paulo, Brazil, I'm joined by Camilla Motta. Welcome, Camilla.
1: Oi, Caroline.
0: And in Helsinki, Finland, we have Tristan Artone. Hi, Tristan.
2: Ande, Bobon, and hello.
0: So this is the science show inspired by the news. We cycle through the headlines to find our favourite story as a starting point. Then we follow a chain of scientific connections, and with a bit of luck, we end up somewhere completely unexpected.
3: Pakistan has announced plans to abolish the sales tax on sanitary pads and other menstrual hygiene products.
4: It's not just a tax on pads. To me, it's a tax on going to school.
5: There is still a lot of shame around talking about periods, which makes things harder.
6: The government says the decision aims to improve women's health, dignity, and access to education.
0: Yes, Pakistan has announced plans to abolish period tax, which is an 18% sales tax on menstrual products like tampons and sanitary towels, making it one of over 20 countries, alongside Canada, Rwanda, and Jamaica, to abolish sales tax from menstrual products. And the impact of this could be huge. Only 12% of women and girls in Pakistan use commercially made menstrual products. So lifting this tax may make these products affordable for many. And UN Women have welcomed the decision, saying that when these products become more affordable, it means more girls and women stay in school and the workforce. Although activists argue that the remaining taxes, which still make up 40% of the total price of menstrual products in Pakistan, should also be removed. Camilla, what's the tampon tax like where you are?
1: We just got rid of them. Brazil had a big tax reform and it just kicked in January 2026.
0: Tristan, what about you?
2: Well, in Finland, there is tax, but it has been going down. Prior to 2025, it was 25%, which is like the standard rate for all goods. After 2025, it was reduced to 14%. And activists, I understand, are eyeing at least getting to 10% as kind of the next step.
0: So, Camilla, you're starting us off with our first science story. Where are you taking us?
1: Well, Caroline, if we're talking periods, I've got a story about how the menstrual cycle might be impacting how drugs enter the brain, something which has taken one research team more than 10 years to figure out.
0: Ooh, a 10-year menstrual mystery.
1: Indeed. So we first have to go back to 2014. At that time, a new experimental drug called devunetide was showing promising results as a treatment against progressive supranuclear palsy, which is a rare degenerative brain condition. But in a late-stage trial, which is one of the final steps of testing a new drug before it's approved to be prescribed to patients, it suddenly seemed

0: middle of the cycle just before an egg is released during ovulation and drop to their lowest level during your period.
1: And so levels of estrogen were impacting how effective the drugs were.
0: Yep.
1: So is more estrogen better or is it worse?
0: So they tested this in mice. They gave devunetide through a nasal spray to male and female mice. They found that in the female mice, more of the drug reached their brains when their estrogen levels were at their highest in their estrocycle, which is the rodent version of a menstrual cycle. In fact, when estrogen levels were at their peak, the female mice had double the amount of the drug in their bloodstream compared to the male mice.
1: Interesting. Okay, so more estrogen, more drug in the bloodstream. But humans aren't mice. Has this test been done in humans yet?
0: Yes, we're not mice. and yes, they have tested in humans, but in a very small study with only 6 women and 2 men. And they found that the women seemed to take up more of the drug than men did. Men also produce estrogen, but they do so in much smaller amounts than women. So this also supports the theory that higher levels of estrogen equal higher levels of devunetide being taken up into the body. But of course, it was a very small experimental sample, so we have to take care with the results.
1: Interesting. So do we know why estrogen is having this effect?
0: Well, we know that estrogen can influence blood flow and how drugs are broken down in the body. And it can also impact the blood-brain barrier.
1: And the blood-brain barrier is something we talked about in last week's show.
0: Yes. As a recap, the blood-brain barrier is the membrane surrounding the brain that acts kind of like a filter, deciding what can pass from the blood into the brain. Estrogen might affect how permeable it is, basically how many molecules are allowed to pass through it.
2: So what are the next steps for devunetide?
0: The researchers are looking to continue clinical trials on the drug, and this time results will be separated by sex. Something which is not commonly done in clinical trials. And we do need to remember that this latest study is very small, so we have to treat the results with caution. But it does highlight how important it is that things like where in the menstrual cycle women are and therefore hormonal levels are taken into consideration when testing new medicines.
1: It's kind of remarkable that the menstrual cycle, which is something experienced by half the world's population, is still in many ways a scientific frontier. Thank you so much, Camilla. Tristan, what have you got for us next?
2: Well, do y'all know how many animals menstruate?
1: Ooh, I was shocked by how few animals menstruate, but I can't remember. I'll guess something like 25. What are you going to go for, Camilla?
0: I was going to say dozens because I thought like a bunch of mammals menstruate. I'm going to say 67.
2: Well, there are humans, of course, but the answer is 78 species of primates, 4 species of bats, and the elephant shrew. So it is actually quite rare, but higher numbers. So, Camilla, I believe you're the winner of that.
1: Camilla was pretty close.
2: Yeah, yeah, yeah.
1: But that means outside of primates, it's shockingly rare. Which species menstruate other than primates?
2: It was bats and the elephant shrew. But in 2016, researchers found that the spiny mouse can also menstruate. So it's become the first rodent ever observed that actually does menstruate.
1: Oh, interesting.
2: Well, I mean, menstruation actually isn't the only sort of unusual thing about the spiny mouse. It completely defies rules of mammalian biology. It has a bone-plated tail, and the only other mammal with this trait is an armadillo. After injury, it can regenerate its skin without scars, and they live an extraordinary long time. Typical mice may live around 9 months, spiny mice up to 5 years.
1: It sort of reminds me of the naked mole rat, which can live for 30 years, which is such a long time for a small mammal. And they're incredibly resistant to cancer, making them a sort of interesting model for biologists studying aging and cancer resistance.
2: Yeah, and the two are frequently compared, actually, because of all of its incredible traits. So the spiny mouse has also caught the attention of researchers, making it a great or perhaps unfortunate candidate for biomedical research. So one big area is for researching reproductive health, specifically reproductive and inflammatory disorders, as well as physiological and behavioral aspects. That's because the spiny mouse appears to experience premenstrual syndrome, or PMS. 70% 5% of women endure PMS symptoms.

0: symptoms, and about 8% experience physical and emotional symptoms severe enough to disrupt daily life. And researchers believe that the spiny mouse can help study the underlying mechanisms of PMS and test novel interventions.
1: I want to know how you diagnose PMS in a spiny mouse. Like that mouse keeps, I don't know, growling at that other mouse. It must have PMS. I'm not sure how you could tell.
2: It just stays in a corner, like looking really sad. So could they actually see, signs of PMS in the spiny mouse?
0: Yeah, apparently so. Some of the researchers were able to observe that the spiny mouse exhibited a lot of isolation in their cages when going through PMS. A number of other things too, but that was one of the big ones that might be most noticeable to humans in terms of behavior.
1: What about this amazing ability to heal without scarring?
0: Well, yeah, this is like quite a superpower. So in 2012, researchers discovered that the spiny mouse can regenerate skin, hair, follicles, sweat glands, and ear cartilage without forming scar tissue. Since then, there have been additional regenerative discoveries extending to how it heals muscles, its spinal cord, and cardiac tissue. So researchers hope to understand how scarless healing happens in order to treat severe wounds and burn patients, as well as how their regenerative abilities could pioneer treatments for internal injuries. So they're specifically eyeing how cardiac tissue after a heart attack can be regenerated, and if spinal cord injuries can be treated.
1: Wow. Okay. So a lot of potential for studying these little guys. Thank you, Tristan, for helping us enter the weird and wonderful world of the spiny mouse.
0: But do I have time for one last fun fact on the spiny mouse?
1: Yeah, go for it.
0: Okay. Well, the tail of the spiny mouse can deglove. So if a predator grabs it, the skin of the tail will just come off so that the spiny mouse can get away, basically leaving like a bunch of skin in the predator's mouth. However, they can only do this once, and then they'll often like chew their own tails off afterwards. So it's really unusual because they can heal and regenerate in like amazing ways, but the tail somehow doesn't fall under like these superpowers.
1: Imagine grabbing a spiny mouse tail and the skin coming off. And then this poor mouse is left with a skinless tail? Oh my
0: Everybody
1: gosh.
0: loses in that situation. It'll teach you not to grab a spiny mouse by the tail, though, probably.
1: Yeah, I'll never do that again. Listeners, what period research do you want to see happening? Perhaps you want to know why humans are one of the few species to experience menstruation, why for some people periods don't seem to last forever, or why on day one of your period you want to eat only chocolate and crisps, or is that just me? Get in touch. You can email us unexpected@bbc.co.uk, or you can WhatsApp us on +44 330 678 3080. Next up, what happens if you have a period in space? After this.
3: Hello, it's Sophie here with this week's Unexpected Elements quiz. This week, we're talking all things menstrual cycle, but I'm here to ask you a question about lunar cycles. You might have heard of your circadian rhythm. It's our body's internal clock that runs over a 24-hour period. But some animals have another internal clock called a circalunar rhythm. This is tied to the 29.5-day long lunar cycle, which is the amount of time it takes for the moon to orbit around the Earth. But my question to you is, which of the following animals isn't influenced by the lunar cycle? Is it A, the bogong moth, B, the red-necked nightjar bird, or C, the marine bristleworm? Which of these animals doesn't have a circalunar rhythm? A, the bogong moth, B, the red-necked nightjar bird, or C, the marine bristleworm? Have a think and I'll be back soon with the answer.
1: You're listening to Unexpected Elements from the BBC World Service, the show that looks at the science lurking behind the news. This week, we're talking all things menstrual cycle, from spiny mouse periods to how drugs can be less effective due to the washing machine of hormones many of us cycle through every month. Now, I thought periods here on Earth were bad enough, but imagine having a period in space. In 1983, NASA famously asked their first female astronaut, Sally Ride, if 100 tampons would be enough for her six-day trip. In case you're not familiar with tampons, that's a lot of tampons. Now, here to chat about periods in space with us is biologist, writer, and podcaster Kelly Weiner-Smith. Welcome, Kelly.
4: I can't believe I'm here to talk about periods in space, but I am so excited. Let's do this.
1: Yay, me too. So first, I think we need to tackle that 100 tampon story. What was going on? Why did NASA think 100 tampons would be appropriate for 6 days?
4: Well, so first, they had no idea what was going to happen. And they were worried, like, well, what happens, for example, if a woman who's a heavy bleeder has a much worse period than ever? It would be way worse to have sent not enough tampons than to have sent too many tampons. And it's worth noting that there was actually another woman astronaut on the team making this decision, and she was a medical doctor. And
1: what?
4: She thought 100 tampons, I don't know, it would be really bad if things went wrong. And there was also concern that the blood might go up through the tubes and end up in your abdomen, because when you're in space, you're in free fall. So there's something like zero gravity. So gravity's not pulling things down. So what if it went up instead? And so they were just trying to be extra cautious. And actually, we still send 100 tampons to space with women today.
1: Really?
4: We haven't changed that number.
1: I would argue if you think a period could end up heavy enough that you would need 100 tampons for 6 days, you should be going to a hospital rather than a spaceship.
4: Yeah, absolutely. You would have anemia and all sorts of other problems. It's a crazy number.
1: So do we now have any better an idea about what happens when you have a period in space? You know, do you know what goes on?
4: There have been some women who have gone to space and had their periods and they didn't have a problem. They haven't publicized what the experience was like, maybe for obvious reasons. They don't want to be like known as the astronaut who had their period in space and, you know, then shared it. There have been some reports of women needing to use tampons and pads because the blood sort of creeps out in a weird way in space, and that was the best way to take care of that. But in general, most astronauts are choosing to not have their periods in space. They're using hormones to make it so that they don't have to deal with this in space, which we also see women doing in like Arctic exploration or military situations, because you can imagine not wanting to like worry about where your pad is going to come from when you're in the middle of like a war zone or something like that. So anyway, they choose to not have periods for the most part.
1: Interesting. And I guess it'd also be a concern about like how you deal with floating blood, essentially, because, you know, without gravity, changing a tampon suddenly becomes a much messier situation, I would imagine. I haven't changed a tampon in space.
4: I, too, have never changed a tampon in space. But I imagine that it could be difficult. But fluid management in space isn't like a totally novel problem. People do seem to have this idea that periods in space have many challenges at many levels. For example, like on PopSci websites, you'll find people saying women can't menstruate in space because it'll mess up the space toilet. The space toilet will get clogged. And that has not happened. Women have had periods in space. You just put like a little filter on top of the vacuum chamber that essentially collects pee, and that keeps the big stuff out, and it has not clogged up the system. But what has clogged up the system actually is calcium that's been excreted in the urine of astronauts, because when you're in space, your bones start breaking down because you're just not using them as much. And that calcium built up in the system that collects water and then cleans it so that you can use it again, and which is why the astronauts on the International Space Station call their water yesterday's coffee.
1: Oh, awful. It keeps,
4: I know. But anyway, so yes, the calcium in their urine has clogged up the system, but never blood.
1: Oh my gosh, so pipes not clogged by sanitary products, but instead calcium from bones. That is actually terrifying.
4: Disturbing.
1: Yeah.
4: Space is difficult.
1: Space is difficult.
2: Yeah, and with all the fuss, you know, I get why most astronauts choose to just not get a period while they're in space. But in the future, if we're looking to possibly colonizing other planets like Mars, something you have written about, Kelly, you'd need the menstrual cycle to be happening naturally if you want space pregnancies. So how might space affect things like fertility or giving birth?
4: So we, every once in a while, will get data from like rodents. And as I know you've already discussed, most rodents don't get periods, except for the spiny mouse, which does. But there's been at least one study where we sent a pregnant rodent to space and then brought them back to see how labor went. And it didn't go great. They had to do twice as much of a certain kind of contraction. And we think that that's because their muscles had just sort of gotten weak in the space environment, because they're essentially in free fall, experiencing no gravity. And any of us who have had children know you don't want to have to do twice as many contractions.
1: No, thank you. Not that I've had kids, but I've heard that contractions aren't fun. how are we going to colonize Mars if being pregnant is going to be a problem and giving birth is going to be difficult? Is this something that Elon Musk has thought about?
4: I do not get the sense that Elon Musk is staying awake at night worrying about this problem. But certainly on Mars, Mars has 40% of the gravity that Earth has. So there's reason to worry that our bones and our muscles would be much weaker, which would make labor even more dangerous than it is here on Earth. And the surface of Mars is covered with this jagged dirt that has a chemical called perchlorates in there. And they mess with the hormones your thyroid makes. And those hormones are important for heart rate and blood pressure. And for fetuses, they're important for nervous system development. And so there's plenty of reasons to worry about mom's health. Can a fetus develop normally under low gravity? Mars is a high radiation environment. What kind of problems is that going to cause? So many, many reasons to worry. And so I personally am pushing for not sending a million people to Mars in the next 20 to 30 years, as Elon Musk suggests, because I think we need to do lots of research at the International Space Station or at a moon research station. There's a lot of questions we need answers to before we send women out to start, you know, having babies in space. That seems very ethically fraught.
0: I mean, in terms of sort of sending people to Mars, in terms of actually thinking about what that looks like, what about the possibility of using like something like artificial wombs rather than having in utero pregnancies in space to be able to accomplish what you're talking about?
4: Yeah, I think artificial wombs would be great as a way to keep women from needing to realize the risk of trying to get pregnant, stay pregnant, and then go through labor on Mars. But now we have to start thinking about fetal development on Mars and whether or not 40% gravity is going to be safe for a fetus developing in an artificial womb. And pardon the pun, but artificial wombs are in their infancy. And so we're not really ready to do that yet, but that could make it easier or safer. But it's not a technology we've realized yet.
1: Well, thank you so much for joining us, Kelly. It was just, great to have a chat about periods in space. Not something I was expecting to spend my day doing, but turns out fascinating.
4: Thanks so much for having me. I cannot wait to tell my friends I talked about periods in space on the BBC. They'll be so proud of me.
1: So we began with good news. If you're buying menstrual products in Pakistan, they're lifting the 18% tampon tax. And we've ended up at the potentially messy reality of having a period in space, with a detour via one of the few non-primate animals to menstruate, the spiny mouse. Still to come on the show, how construction work affects the brains of female termites. We answer a question from one of you lovely listeners. Why can't we stop eating certain delicious foods? And we return to cycles, but this time our sleep-wake cycle. Why do some of us really struggle to nod off? Find out when this show continues.
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1: Coming up after the news, we'll be tracking down a scientist to answer a question from one of our listeners. Why are some foods so difficult to stop eating? And I do a deep dive into sleep-wake cycles. Like me, do you struggle to nod off? If so, I might have the answer to why you find it so difficult and what you can do about it. Coming up on Unexpected Elements shortly.
9: BBC News with David Harper. Mourners have begun paying their respects to Iran's late Supreme Leader Ali Khamenei at the Grand Musalla Mosque in Tehran. His coffin is on display along with those of four family members, including a toddler granddaughter, killed with him on the first day of the war launched by Israel and the US in February. The United Nations Human Rights Council will hold an emergency session on Sudan shortly, as fears grow of an imminent attack on the city of El Obeid. It's been under siege by the paramilitary Rapid Support Forces, which has been in a brutal civil war with the Sudanese army. Officials in Ukraine's Sumy region say four people have been killed in fresh Russian strikes. Meanwhile, Russian state media say a woman has been killed following a Ukrainian aerial attack on the border city of Belgorod. Uganda is the latest country to start evacuating its citizens from South Africa following recent protests targeting undocumented migrants. The first group of 273 people arrived home on Friday morning. A passenger coach has plunged into a ravine in southwestern Pakistan, killing at least 40 people. The bus was travelling from Quetta to Peshawar when it crashed in the Sherani district. Japan has started installing hundreds of cameras in its northern mountains as part of a nationwide survey of the bear population following a surge in attacks. The country has recorded 13 fatal maulings across the country in the past year. Scientists say bottlenose dolphins in the Adriatic Sea are increasingly following fishing trawlers to find food and teaching the behaviour to their young. The new study suggests the dolphins are scavenging behind boats because their natural prey has become harder to find in heavily overfished waters. A rare surviving copy of the American Declaration of Independence has been discovered in London. It's the only known example of its kind outside of the United States. It will go on display at the National Archives in London. And that's the latest BBC News.
1: This is Unexpected Elements from the BBC World Service, the science show that takes inspiration from the news. I'm Caroline Steele. I'm in Cardiff in Wales. And with me are...
0: Tristan Artone in Helsinki, Finland.
1: And...
2: Camila Mota in São Paulo, Brazil.
1: This week, we've been exploring science inspired by the news that Pakistan has planned to abolish its 18% sales tax on menstrual products. Now, the three of us are journalists. We watch and add to the stories that reach people around the world every week. And next up is a chance for one of us to highlight a story they feel has unjustly gone under the radar of global news. Panelists are also offered a tempting bonus point if they can link their unsung story to the theme of the show. Although I should say, bonus points are worthless and come with no reward. Camilla, I believe it's your turn this week.
2: Well, I can't exactly link it to the original team, but I can to my own story.
1: Okay, unorthodox, but I'll allow it.
2: So all the talk about women's brains reminded me of a research I recently came across about termites' brains, which change dramatically based on what task they're doing.
1: Ah, okay, bonus point awarded. Tell me about termite brains.
2: First, let me tell you about termites. There's a type of termite that's native to Brazil, Sintermes deerus. Okay, their colony is spread underground and they build these small mounds from the ground up. When you're driving in certain regions here, you can see dozens of them in the fields on the roadside. There's one actually the size of the UK in northeastern Brazil.
1: What?
2: Yeah, one that you can see from space.
1: Whoa. Okay, I've heard about termites being sort of a structural concern for wooden houses, but this is a whole different scale to that.
2: Yeah, they can be a problem if they're on your property. But outside, they're vital to the ecosystem. They have an important role in recycling organic matter, you know, breaking down dead plants and converting it into new soil. And the type of labor these termites do is dividing according to their sex. Male workers act as foragers and female workers as builders.
1: Ah, okay. It's great to see more females in construction jobs.
2: So research from the University of São Paulo published last April probed into the relationship between these sex-specific tasks and the termites' brain architecture. Are female termites' brains different from males because of the work they do?
1: I'm going to guess yes.
2: And you're right, it is. Their brain central complex, which is associated with spatial information processing and navigation, is larger in males, which is consistent with the task they perform. Leaving the nest at night to gather leaf fragments for the colony, facing temperature fluctuations, predators. Like most termites, these are blind, so they use vibrations and their sense of smell to orient themselves. Female termites remain close to the entrance of the mound, building the nest, so their brain central complex is not as developed.
0: And you said that their brains actually change based on what task they're doing, though, right?
2: Yes, and it happens very quickly, which meant that to study their brains while they were working, scientists had to freeze them at that exact moment. And I mean literally freeze. The biologists doing the fieldwork here in São Paulo's countryside would monitor the colonies and capture males when they were cutting leaves, for example, then put them in tubes and plunge them in liquid nitrogen right there on the spot, right before transferring them to a freezer with a temperature of minus 80 degrees Celsius, where they would be kept to later have their brains dissected. The same with the females captured at the entrance of the nest while building it, and so on. And then the team would scan their little brains using an advanced optical imaging technique called confocal microscopy that generates a sequence of images of tissue slices and allow for the three-dimensional reconstruction of the brain. Once they had that, they could calculate how they changed depending on the sex.
1: Very interesting science, but I'm feeling bad for these poor termites. I'm assuming they weren't sort of just happily defrosted and able to go on their merry way.
2: I suppose not.
1: Oh, poor termites. But yeah, a clever way of working out exactly what's going on at that moment in time. So how did their brains change?
2: Right. So the very quick changes were on the genetic level. There is a gene literally called the foraging gene, which is present in many insects. When it is expressed or turned on, it drives an insect to go out and find resources. And it was the male termites actively doing this behavior which expressed this the most highly. And males in general had more than females. As I mentioned, termites are quite important. Their habit of building huge nests underground alters the soil's physical and chemical composition, increases water infiltration, and contributes to nutrient cycling. So it's good to understand them better, especially because apparently they're sensitive to temperature increase. During the fieldwork, researchers also noticed the insects wouldn't get out of the nest as much when it was too hot.
1: I feel you, termites. We've just had a heat wave here in the UK, and I basically never left home. Thank you, Camilla. We've come to the part of the show where we dive into our inbox, listen to our voice notes and read our postcards to hear what you lovely listeners have to say about past shows. Now, this week, we're going back to our episode about chips from a couple of shows ago, where we discussed the world's favourite vegetable, the potato. Camilla, could you read this one out, please?
2: Sure. Hi, Unexpected Elements team. I'm Raheem from Uganda. In today's show, I've remembered hearing of a skincare tip involving potato slices and turmeric powder for clearing spots. I think I'll try it out sometimes. Thanks for the show. I love it. If this really works, it will make my skincare routine so much cheaper.
1: Right? Thank you, Raheem. I'm curious to know if anyone has done research on that, but it does sound like an eco-friendly and cheap skincare regime. So you could fry and eat your turmeric potatoes once you're done.
2: Mm.
1: Tristan, I want to hear about your skincare routine. Your skin looks glowing today.
0: Oh, thank you.
1: Does your routine involve any potatoes?
0: I mean, routine feels generous. It's more like an occasional application of cream. And, you know, it generally happens when I feel like my face is sort of like turning into beef jerky kind of a thing. So,
1: you wait until your skin feels dry.
0: Basically. But I don't know if I'm going with the potatoes. And honestly, I'm not going to cook them afterwards. That just sounds gross.
1: No, that's recycling.
2: And if you deep fry it, you know.
1: Yeah.
0: I've already got the grease.
1: Oh, exactly. You don't even need any oil. You can just use skin oil.
0: That's why it sounds disgusting.
1: It's so practical.
2: So sustainable. Disgusting, sustainable, you know, different perspectives.
1: What about you, Camilla?
2: You know, I haven't thought about potatoes, but maybe I should try them because whenever I'm peeling potatoes, it feels really nice. You know, it leaves your fingers kind of greasy but smooth at the same time, right?
1: Yeah, I agree. I quite like the feel of them. So I feel like it might be onto something there. We need someone to do some research for us and write in. I could do with adding something to my also basically non-existent skincare routine. So from potatoes to frogs, we're going way back with this one. So back in April, we did an episode about the riveting science of frogs, which led to some fantastic frog postcards. And now we're getting some frog jokes. Tristan, can you take it away?
0: Sure. This one is from Chris. I just heard the latest episode of Unexpected Elements. A previous episode about frogs was mentioned. Did you know that knitters call tearing out a project or part of a project frogging? Because rip it, rip it, rip it.
2: Now I get it.
1: Now you get it.
2: Yes.
0: I'm slightly unclear. What? Tearing out a project? Is that what you, like, if I'm making a sweater, if I'm knitting a sweater, that's the project?
1: Yes, I think so. So you're knitting a sweater. Part of it doesn't work. So you tear that bit out. And that's called frogging because rip it, rip it, rip it. All good jokes need explanation. Always makes them funnier. Always makes them funnier.
0: Sorry, Chris, I'm not your intended audience.
1: I enjoyed it, Chris.
2: Me too.
1: Right. Time for our own science jokes. I'm going to put you on the spot. Have you got any jokes to share?
2: Let's see. So why did hydrogen sit by itself at the periodic table mixer?
1: Oh, I don't know. Something like because it had only one proton.
2: Almost. Oh, you're close.
1: Had no one? It only had one. I don't know.
2: It just wanted to bond first.
1: Oh, cute.
2: Not haha funny, but funny.
1: Yeah, I like that. I like that. I'll give that a solid 6 out of 10. Okay, I've got two. My first one is, I find it really easy to skim read non-friction books. Oh no, that didn't even get a laugh. I just got a sigh. Okay, so Einstein says we can time travel. And so here's my favorite time traveling joke. I went back in time and I killed my grandfather before he met my grandmother. I didn't disappear. That's when I found out I was adopted. I then went back in time again and I killed him again. That's when I realized I'm a psychopath. Okay, right. I'm going to move us clunkily on away from our terrible attempt at science jokes. So now, last week, we chatted about dividing lines from the civilian controlled zone in South Korea to an obscure ecological border in Indonesia called the Wallace Line. And Marnie was in the hot seat. So I listened to the episode as a regular listener, and I would like to get in touch and share my thoughts. Does that sound reasonable?
0: Yes, definitely.
2: Sure.
1: Okay, allowed. Good. So all the chat about boundaries made me think of my favourite line, the Kármán line, which divides Earth from space. Any guesses how far from Earth the Kármán line is?
2: 50 kilometres.
0: 51.
1: Okay, well, Tristan, you win. It's 100 kilometres, so you were closer.
2: Oh, come on.
1: Now, what I love about this line is it's really quite arbitrary. So our atmosphere slowly becomes thinner as you move away from the surface of the Earth. But at no point does the atmosphere sort of suddenly stop. So there isn't really a line that divides being on Earth from being in space.
2: So why was that distance chosen?
1: So 100 kilometres was thought to be the limit of where you could physically fly an aeroplane, because planes rely on the atmosphere to stay in the air. That might seem completely inconsequential, but it does matter because aeroplanes flying over countries are subject to totally different rules and regulations than satellites flying over countries.
0: So the Kármán line is more or less just like there for regulatory purposes?
1: Yeah, basically. But I kind of find it surprising because there's no sort of perfect point where you can say, now you're in space, now you're on Earth. We've just had to make up a line.
0: Huh.
2: And I'm guessing Kármán is the person who decided that.
1: I'm just looking it up now. It is named after Theodore von Kármán. I was hoping it was a woman called Kármán, but never mind. Thank you so much to everyone who got in touch. If you'd like to be a part of the show, please do send us your comments, stories, science jokes, anything really. You can email unexpected@bbc.co.uk or WhatsApp +44 330 678 3080. Still to come, why I can't stop eating crisps and chocolate, and some tips on how to fall asleep faster. That's coming up after this.
3: Hello again, it's Sophie here with the answer to this week's quiz. Earlier, I asked you which of these animals isn't impacted by the lunar cycle. Is it A, the bogong moth, B, the red-necked nightjar bird, or C, the marine bristleworm? The answer is A, the bogong moth. Many moths use a moon to orient themselves, but in 2025, researchers discovered that the bogong moth uses the stars to navigate, a skill previously only seen in humans, birds, and possibly seals. But both red-necked nightjars and marine bristleworms are influenced by the moon cycles. Levels of moonlight determine when the nocturnal redneck nightjar feeds, migrates, and breeds. And the marine bristleworm has a precise circolunar clock that tells them exactly when in the lunar cycle to swim to the ocean surface to mate, after which they burst and die. So well done if you got the answer right, and if not, try again next week.
1: Now, we love hearing your comments, but we also want your questions, because we have a section of the show called Ask the Unexpected, where we essentially act like a nerdy matchmaking service, connecting your question to a scientist with the answer. Now, this week, we've had a voice message from Izzy.
10: Hi, Unexpected Elements. I've been wondering, why is it when I open a bag of crisps or a packet of biscuits or a packet of sweets, why do I find it so difficult to stop myself from eating the whole packet?
1: So why do we find it so hard to stop eating those oh-so-delicious snacks like crisps and chocolate? Good question, Izzy. Now, we've matched up your question with a scientist, Professor Onalapo Olakunle-James, a neuropharmacologist at the Ladoke Akintola University of Technology in Nigeria.
11: There are constituents of those foods or treats that stimulate an area of the brain called the brain reward system. Naturally, when we eat food, this area is stimulated. It's natural. But there are foods that contain additives, or by the very nature of the molecules that are contained in those foods, they strongly stimulate these brain areas that make us feel pleasure. That wires our brain to desire more of those things. So we go back to consuming them.
1: So certain foods contain additives which strongly stimulate the brain's reward system, making us feel pleasure and leaving us wanting more food. But luckily, there's another system in place to stop us from eternally eating.
11: There are two influences in the brain that help us to balance how much we eat. We have what we call the homeostatic influence. That is our brain telling us that, look, that is enough. Homeostatic influence balances the reward pathway. But when this balance is lost, then the reward pathway overrides the homeostatic influence. The ability of the brain to say it is just enough is being gradually lost. We start to ask ourselves the question, is it the food or the food additive? It's not really about the food many times. It's about how it was processed. Adding a lot of sugar, adding a lot of fat, alters the way our palate perceives the food. And it alters the signals that are sent to the brain.
1: So the brain balances two influences when we eat. The homeostatic system, which signals when we've had enough food, and the reward system, which encourages us to seek out more food. And some foods may stimulate our reward pathways strongly enough that we ignore the signals that would normally stop us from eating. Tristan, Camilla, which foods lead your reward system to trump your homeostatic system?
2: Cake.
1: Cake, classic. What about you, Tristan?
0: Salty stuff. Like there's a kind of crisp here in Finland that, like, when it gets put in front of me, I'll just like make a meal out of it. Like it's just terrible. And then I look like a potato the next day because of all the salt I've consumed, and I just don't care. Yeah.
1: Yeah. You become a potato because you've eaten so much potatoes. What with that and then your skincare routine, you're just 90% potato.
0: I guess the thing is that the brain is supposed to override that process, but I regularly override it myself. I know, like I'll have the comment, I should not eat anymore, but this is good, so I'm going to eat more. Like I will articulate it. I don't need a system. I just do it myself.
1: I hate being stuck in that point when you know you don't need or want more of this thing and yet you still do the thing. It kind of makes me think of me on social media.
2: It's crazy, isn't it? But you know what's interesting? Here in Brazil, it's been a few years that they introduced those food stamp in packaging. And I have found myself giving up on buying certain stuff because of the stamp. So it's really interesting how it works. You know, chocolate or crisps, thing that I would buy regularly. Now I get them and there's this really massive thing just, you know, flashing basically in your face and saying, this is really bad for you.
1: Thank you, Professor Onalapo Onlakunle James, and thanks, Izzy, for writing in. If you have a science question you need an answer to, please do get in touch and we will match you up with the perfect scientist. You can email us at unexpected@bbc.co.uk or better yet, send us a voice note on WhatsApp +44 330 678 3080. We've come to the part of the show where I get to dig a bit deeper into something that particularly interests me. Now, I think it's fair to say that so far this show has been a bit of a period party, which I'm not complaining about, but I'd like to move us on to another type of cycle, the sleep-wake cycle. Every day, our bodies are awash with changing chemical signals, some helping us to wake up, others helping us to drift off to sleep. Now, for some of us, this process comes very easily, but for others, it's a daily battle. Tristan, Camilla, are you good sleepers?
0: Yes.
1: Yes?
0: But admittedly, it's like only when everything is right, you know? Like, I've got like real Princess and the Pea syndrome going, so like sheets, temperatures, bed, light, sound, everything needs to be kind of like pretty perfect for good sleep to happen.
1: Interesting. Yeah. So are you bad at sleeping if you go to a new place, like stay in a new area or a new house or something like that?
0: No. It's just as long as it's up to my standards.
1: As long as I've bought my perfect mattress. What about you, Camilla?
2: Well, I have very low standards, so I'll sleep basically anywhere in any conditions. Yeah.
1: So sleep is something I've always struggled with. So I was very excited to be able to do a deep dive into the process of falling asleep for our sister World Service show, Crowd Science. So this episode was called Why Can't I Fall Asleep? And you can listen to it wherever you get your BBC podcasts. Now, let's start with Oos van Someren. He's from the Netherlands Institute for Neuroscience, and he's an expert in the complicated science of why some of us struggle to drift off.
12: It seems that we will not find one answer. We will find small snippets that each can contribute a little bit. To start with, in your genetic makeup, there are several genes, and this is not like three or four, it's more likely like thousands, that can prime you a little bit to have insomnia later in life. It's only a little bit, so it accounts for a few percent of whether you're likely to have difficulties falling asleep later in life or not. But it shows that already in your genetic makeup, you can be more resilient to insomnia or less resilient to insomnia later. Then during early life, so let's say in the first 12 years, if you have real adverse experiences, if you are neglected all the time or often or multiple times, maybe your brain develops in a way that it's very good in having the connections that you need to keep alert, which is okay then, but then if you're older, you become a bit more vulnerable to bad sleep. Then it's not very helpful to be really good in staying alert, because that's exactly what you need not to do. So let's say a simple explanation of a finding that we know from epidemiology, and we don't really understand yet what is happening. Why is it that these adverse childhood experiences put you at risk of insomnia later in life?
1: So an inability to fall asleep can be affected by both your genetic makeup and adverse childhood experiences. And frustratingly, neither of them are in your control.
2: Yeah. And I think there are other stuff that are beyond your control that also affects the way you sleep. I'm thinking of my mother. She had breast cancer when she was 40. And the treatment really affected her sleep. She developed this really severe insomnia. And for the past 20 years, she has completely swapped day and night. She stays up until 6 a.m. and she tried virtually everything, you know, to go back to the way it was, and it didn't really work. So I'm curious to learn if there are any methods she hasn't tried yet that she can, you know, try.
1: Interesting. Yeah, it can be so out of your control. And then I guess you also just have the environment that you're in as well, right? So many things can affect the quality of your sleep, and there's often not much you can do about it. So I asked Ada Eben Rothschild, she's an associate professor at the University of Michigan, and she's an expert in the brain circuitry of sleep, if she has any tips on how to drift off.
13: The ritual are very, very important, because it seems that actually the motivation for all of this is a certain relaxation and a certain distraction from the outside world. So we know that darkness facilitates sleep. We know that warmness facilitates sleep. So, for example, taking a warm bath or a shower help. We know that light is doing the opposite thing, and any kind of excitation that does the opposite thing.
4: How much of how easily we fall asleep is down to these habits and rituals, and how much of it is just our biology?
13: So what we think, this is still unproven, but the theoretical framework we proposed a few years ago is that there is a function. So the engaging in this repetitive behavior actually helps the brain to transition into sleep by creating a certain chemical environment. So the fact that we are engaging in repetitive behaviors enable the organism to pay less attention toward the external environment. And for a human, maybe it's also internal.
4: So sleep rituals and distracting your brain from the outside and maybe inside world can be key when it comes to drifting off. Camilla, do you have any strict or specific bedtime routines? Is distraction part of what you do to fall asleep?
2: Not really. And it's, yeah. And it's funny, my husband is actually annoyed by it because I fall asleep so fast and I don't really have to do anything. And he kind of jokes that there are signs that my body shows that I'm, you know, the body is getting ready to sleep, you know, independent of what you're doing. My eyes get smaller. And he says my body temperature actually increases. So he touches my arm and he says, oh, so machine is overheating. I think it'll shut off soon. And I don't know, maybe the warmth comes from the inside. And that's why, you know, it's easy for me to fall asleep. I don't know.
4: That's really sweet. Oh, I'm so jealous. What about you, Tristan? Do you have any sort of distracting evening routines?
0: No, not particularly. I mean, I do really try to like limit screen time before going to sleep. And I like to read before going to sleep as well, too. But I do have this like sleep trick that I don't even remember who taught it to me, is the distracting thing, is that like you think of a word and then you like spell out like the word, so like you'll take with other words, so like the word like sleep, you know, like S support, L lion, E external, and you do this for with each word, and after a while like it distracts your brain into like actually falling asleep, and it actually works really, really well for me.
4: So we started the show with me moaning about caffeine making me sleep badly, and we've ended with me moaning about sleeping badly. The unexpected element cycle is complete. It's almost time to say goodbye, but first I want to say a big thank you to Camilla Motta in Sao Paulo, Brazil. Lovely to see you, Camilla.
2: Lovely to see you too, Caroline. Obrigada. Thank you, as always.
4: And thank you, Tristan Artone in Helsinki, Finland. It's been great to have you on.
0: Oba and kitos.
4: I'm Caroline Steele, and the producer was Ella Hubber, with Sophie Ormiston, Robbie Wojciechowski, and Lucy Davis. Do cycle back round to us next week for more Unexpected Elements.
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16: Hello, I'm Celia Hatton. It's 8 hours GMT. Welcome to the newsroom. Coming up on the BBC World Service, we'll take you to one of Iran's main ports, right on the Strait of Hormuz, where our correspondent has gained rare access amid a fragile ceasefire.
17: We're on a fishing boat off the southern coast of Iran, heading out into the Strait of Hormuz. As we sail further out to sea, we find dozens of boats anchored, waiting for permission to move.
18: Iran is also beginning a six-day funeral for its late supreme leader. Plus, fears that many civilians could soon die in the war in Sudan. One city is surrounded by rebel forces. There's a national debate in Japan over one woman's decision to take maternity leave. We'll explain why. And
19: she is our royalty. Yeah. She's our queen. She's everything. And honestly, we're just so happy that she found the love of her life. It feels like a royal wedding to us.
18: Is today the day pop princess Taylor Swift walks down the aisle? Stay with us.
20: Live from NPR News, I'm Giles Snyder. Forecasters are warning about that heat wave that has much of the central and eastern U.S. in its grip. They say little to no relief is in sight. Megan Borowski is a meteorologist with the Florida Public Radio Emergency Network.
21: It's all tied to a dome of high pressure that's building over the eastern half of the United States, and that air is sinking. And as it sinks, it warms. And so also with the sinking air, our warm air is going to be trapped at the surface. It's got nowhere to go. And so we experience those very warm temperatures at the surface of the earth.
20: The National Weather Service says a heat wave will be focused on the eastern U.S. through the Independence Day weekend, with peak feels like temperatures up to 115 degrees. Before there was July 4th, there was July 2nd, when the Second Continental Congress voted to break away from Great Britain, 2 days before the signing of the Declaration of Independence. Around 36 members of the current Congress joined a ceremonial session in Philadelphia to commemorate the event. Carmen Russell-Suchansky of member station WHYY reports on the bipartisan affair.
22: Members assembled at Congress Hall, where the first U.S. Congress met. It was presided over by Pennsylvania Republican Glenn Thompson. It included speeches by Pennsylvania Governor Josh Shapiro and House Minority Leader Hakeem Jeffries. Democrat Brendan Boyle, who represents the district that includes the historical sites and organized the event, said he was awed by the experience.
23: This is a very special day, and I think one day when I leave politics and leave Congress, this will probably be one of my proudest moments.
22: Other members flew in from as far as Florida, Texas, and California. For NPR News, I'm Carmen Russell-Sluchansky in Philadelphia.
20: Today's been declared a day of mourning in Ukraine's capital after Russia launched hundreds of drones and dozens of missiles at Kyiv early Thursday. Officials say at least 27 people were killed and scores more wounded. Clinical trials for two experimental Ebola treatments began Thursday in the Democratic Republic of Congo. NPR's Jonathan Lambert reports on the trials as the outbreak that's killed more than 430 people and sickened at least 1,400 more.
24: Researchers are trying to see if two drugs, both separately and in combination, can boost an Ebola patient's chances at survival. One of them is remdesivir, a more general antiviral drug that was used to treat COVID-19 patients during the pandemic. The other is a monoclonal antibody called MBP-134. It was designed based on antibodies from an Ebola patient from a previous outbreak. So far, only one clinic in DRC is participating in the trial, but health officials say they're planning to expand to more sites. Researchers involved in the trial say they may need to enroll up to 1,000 participants, which could mean that results won't be available until next year. Jonathan Lambert, NPR News.
20: And you're listening to NPR News. Police in New York City say a man has died after setting himself on fire outside the headquarters of the United Nations. The incident happened Thursday evening. Authorities are investigating but have not commented on what prompted the act. However, activists say the man was from Tibet and that he was appealing for independence. Officials say he was holding a Tibetan flag when he set himself on fire. Spotify says it has removed more than 500,000 streams that sent a song surging on music charts. NPR's Bobby Allen reports a music platform suspects the streams were purchased as part of a prediction market scheme.
25: The song Earrings by Malcolm Todd shot to the top of charts over a 24-hour period on Spotify. Meanwhile, on the prediction market site Kalshi, bettors were placing wagers over what song would be number one, and those who bet on Todd received a payout. But after Spotify looked into the streams, it determined that automated bots, which can be purchased, appear to have contributed to hundreds of thousands of streams. Spotify has deleted the streams and adjusted its rankings. It's the latest instance of suspected market manipulation on fast-growing prediction markets. markets, where people can bet on elections, war, and White House policy. Critics have called for tighter regulation, but the Trump administration has embraced the industry. Bobby Allen, NPR News.
20: In World Cup play later today, Argentina, the reigning champions, will play Cape Verde, the smallest nation by population to ever reach the knockout round. Argentina with star player Lionel Messi are heavy favorites, but Argentina's head coach says he's not surprised to be playing a round of 32 match against Cape Verde, saying they're not here by chance. This is NPR News.
3: 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And the Public Welfare Foundation, committed to advancing transformative youth and criminal justice reforms.
5: Hello, I'm Celia Hatton, and this is the newsroom on the BBC World Service. We're going to start by taking you directly to the Strait of Hormuz. That's the narrow waterway with Iran on one side. That's become a strategically vital flashpoint in the war between the U.S. and Iran. Control over shipping through the strait has proven to be Iran's key bargaining chip to end U.S. and Israeli strikes in Iran and bring Washington to the negotiating table. Indeed, the strait may never return to the free and open state it was in before the war began. Our senior international investigations correspondent, Nawal Al-Maghafi, has traveled to the southern Iranian port of Bandar Abbas. The BBC is the first international broadcaster to report from the strait itself. Nawal has been seeing how Iranians at the heart of the crisis are living through that uncertain peace.
6: We're on a fishing boat off the southern coast of Iran, heading out into the Strait of Hormuz. It's early in the morning and already the stifling heat is overwhelming. As we sail further out to sea, we find dozens of boats anchored, waiting for permission to move.
7: We are right at the heart of the Strait of Hormuz, and behind me is an international ship that's been captured by the Iranians. It's easy to forget how vital these ships are for day-to-day life. They're carrying fuel, they're carrying fertilizer, and when they're stopped, prices go up for all of us.
6: In the last few months, this waterway has become a bottleneck and a crucial weapon for Iran. We're in the car driving across Bandar Abbas city on our way to the mayor's office. I want to speak to him about what he thinks about this war and about the ceasefire and its fragility. We arrive at a government complex and meet Mehdi Nobani in his office. He's been the city's mayor since 2021.
7: There are many in Israel and in Washington who say this war has been a success. They've killed your supreme leader, they've killed multiple military commanders, they've attacked military sites, weapons depots, radar sites. What would you say to that?
9: Not at all. Iran has been successful because Israel and the U.S. haven't reached their goals. If the ceasefire breaks down, Iran will close the strait for sure.
6: As that fragile ceasefire continues to hold, life carries on as normal. We're heading out to a local market. The alleyways are lined with produce, and motorbikes weave through the crowd.
7: I'm just walking around the market in the heart of Bandar Abbas, and it is bustling with people. It's quite late in the evening, around 8 p.m., and it's packed. People are buying fruits, they're buying cherries and grapes, which are quite popular here. There are shops that are selling sunglasses, selling toys, and each one of them is quite busy because the weather here is scorching hot, and so the day really starts at night. And it's made me think that Bandar Abbas is always seen through the lens of its strategic importance, through the lens of the Strait of Hormuz and the impact it has on the global economy. But we very rarely see it through the eyes of its people. They've had no say in this war, and yet they're the ones that have had to endure it. And so it's very interesting just walking around and speaking to people about the impact it's had on them and how it's affected their lives.
6: We meet two women, Fatima and Masume, who are selling fruit from their stalls. Most are still too afraid to speak, scared of the repercussions. Fatima has begun selling peaches once again. Her son lost his job during the war. Her family now relies on what she alone can bring home.
10: We didn't want a war. Trump wanted a war. He attacked us unexpectedly. We didn't want this.
17: The rhythm of the market has returned, but war is still the topic of conversation. Nearby, 40-year-old Masume is listening and wants to join in.
10: Every war is a problem. It causes a lot of economic issue, but that's war. Everyone needs to get used to it. We need to be patient.
17: Standing amongst the people of Bandar Abbas, it becomes clear that this city's story can't be told through the lens of geopolitics. Behind every calculation about global trade is a family whose life hangs in the balance.
0: Nawal Al-Magafi reporting from Bandar Abbas in Iran, on condition that none of her material is used in the BBC's Persian service.

0: Choreographed. It's a huge political spectacle, and today there are international tributes expected, with foreign dignitaries having arrived to pay their respects. The authorities say that representatives of about 100 countries are going to attend, including senior representatives from Russia, from China, from India, the Pakistani Prime Minister. No European country is expected to attend. Iran is accusing them of being on the wrong side of history in recent conflicts. And it remains unclear, too, whether senior Gulf Arab officials are going to attend. And that's something to watch, really, as a sign of relations after the Gulf states were attacked, many of them in the war. There's going to be a public farewell starting tomorrow at Tehran's Grand Musalla Mosque. That's a landmark where the late Ayatollah sometimes led Friday prayers. And, of course, it won't just be his coffin. It'll be that of his daughter and his daughter-in-law, so the wife of the current leader, Mujtaba Khomeini, and his son-in-law and grandchild, who will also be there. And then on Monday, there'll be this big funeral procession in Tehran, followed by one in Qom, which is kind of the clerical heartland of Iran. The body of the late Ayatollah will then go to Najaf and to Karbala in Iraq, those important holy cities in Shia Islam, before returning for burial in Iran at the shrine of Imam Reza, the 8th Shia Imam in Mashhad, which is also the hometown of the late Ayatollah.
1: And from what you're describing there, Yolande, there's very clearly a message that the Iranian regime is trying to send out about its stability and its success. But when we look at what's going on inside the country, it's not the same picture, is it?
0: Exactly. This is meant to be a defiant message to Iran's enemies, and there's no expense being spared here, despite the huge cost of waging the recent war. And, you know, the funeral is really less about mourning than about projecting power, about trying to demonstrate continuity. And the Iranian analyst Alex Vatanka told me the regime's overriding objective is going to be to show that the Islamic Republic remains cohesive, disciplined, firmly in control, despite the shock of losing its leader, despite, of course, those anti-government protests in January. This is basically a political event, he said, portrayed as a religious one. It is meant to project legitimacy at home, deterrence abroad. But, of course, we know that there have been these cracks inside the regime. We should look out for the size of the crowds that the regime can mobilise. The Revolutionary Guard saying that perhaps as many as 20 million people could be expected in Tehran. And also look out to see whether the new supreme leader will make a public appearance during all of these ceremonies. Because so far, he has stayed in hiding since his appointment, and he's only been communicating through statements. We've not seen or heard him.
2: Yolande Nell speaking to Anna Foster. Now, normally when a pregnant woman decides to take maternity leave, it's seen as a personal decision. Not so for one woman in Japan, who sparked a national debate over her announcement she'll take 2 months off before she has a baby and 2 months after. The woman, Shoko Kawata, is an elected mayor in a small town in western Japan, and she's the first Japanese mayor to take maternity leave. Some people in Japan have strong opinions about that. Let's find out why. Our Japan correspondent Kurumi Mori joins us live from Tokyo. Kurumi, what's the debate all about?
3: Yeah, hi there. So her announcement triggered this discussion about whether elected officials should be able to take maternity leave while they're remaining in office. And this was triggered because she is the first female mayor to take leave to have a baby. Before, we've never had this case in Japan, if you can believe that. And the fact that it made national headlines really shows kind of where Japan is at, right, in terms of our gender gap and how male-dominated our political system is.
2: Kurumi, tell us more about this mayor. She's a bit of a trailblazer, right?
3: She is. So she was the youngest female mayor when she was appointed 2 years ago. So she was 33 years old. And at the time, she was seen as the youngest female mayor, kind of, upending a male-dominated society, male-dominated industry. She has deputies now who are both older men. So I sat in on a meeting that she was having, getting ready for her leave. They were going through events, the upcoming schedule for the next year, where she could maybe perform some of her duties online, remotely from home while she's with a new baby, and others where maybe her deputy would step in acting as the mayor. But I mean, it really shows you that, for a long time, politics here have been dominated by usually older men. And so when she came in as the new mayor, mayor, she made headlines at the time. And now again, a couple years later, now that she's pregnant and taking maternity leave, she's making headlines again.
2: And Karumi, this all relates back to

0: the ongoing problem in Japan of dropping birth rates and aging society, and also the huge pressures on working women in Japan.
1: Absolutely. We have the low birth rate pressure, as you said. But the one bright spot I want to point out is that there are slightly differences, new changes to attitudes towards fathers. So her deputy mayor, who I spoke to, told me that he didn't take a day off when he had his two kids back in the day. But now his daughter has a husband who's taking 6 months off for his grandkids. So he's saying at least today, compared to when he was becoming a new father, it is now becoming a bit more accepting for fathers to also take off, so to take paternity leave. But even then, you know, politics is a special industry. And for elected officials, the main point being, it's not that it's bad for women to take maternity leave. Some of the criticism comes from the fact that she was elected for a four-year term, and taking 4 months out of those 4 years, some wonder if that's too much of a leave. And that's kind of where the discussion is. So it's less about a woman versus a man. It's more about an elected official taking 4 months versus a company employee.
0: Okay, Kurumi, thank you. Kurumi Mori speaking to us live from Tokyo. You're listening to The Newsroom on the BBC World Service. There are growing fears that the three-year civil war in Sudan could soon result in thousands more civilian deaths. That's because the Sudanese city of El Obeid has been surrounded by paramilitary group fighting on one side of the war, the Rapid Support Forces, or RSF. And there are worries the RSF will soon attack the city, which is experiencing what's described as siege-like conditions. Drone strikes have already damaged schools, shelters, fuel stations, and tankers, causing severe fuel and water shortages for the people inside. The UN Human Rights Commission has just begun an emergency session in Geneva to discuss the situation in Sudan. Our correspondent Imogen Folks joins us from there now. Imogen, we know the session has only just begun, but can you tell us what they'll be discussing?
2: Well, this session is aimed to be preventative. We've just been watching and listening to UN Human Rights Chief Volker Turk, who's told the member states this is not a drill. There are signs of serious imminent violence in the city of El Obeid. There are 500,000 civilians in there and around, some of them displaced many times. Food and water running very short. It's being destroyed by the RSF attacking the city. And I think what's the frustration among UN Human Rights is that they made these warnings before the siege and then fall of El Fasher. Now, last October, as we know, tens of thousands of people were killed in a few short days when that city fell. So just to give you an idea of the warning signs that the UN has been seeing, I talked just a few hours ago to UN Human Rights representative in Sudan. She's Li Feng, and she told me that her human rights team were seeing very worrying signs.
3: Right now, what we have been documenting is increased arrests and detention within El Obeid of civilians who are accused of collaboration with the RSF. And this has been accompanied by rising hate speech, very disturbing social media posts calling for RSF collaborators to be arrested or killed. And this is the environment within the city. And in particular, those who have fled areas in West Kordofan and South Kordofan, which are controlled either by the RSF or the SPLM North, are seen as potential collaborators because they have come from outside. So this is a risk for those who are remaining.
2: Well, you hear the real concern of the UN and indeed the other aid agencies who've been trying to bring relief to El Obeid. When Li Feng, who talked there, the UN's human rights representative in Sudan, talks about things like hate speech and social media and so on, these ring real alarm bells. We saw it years and years and years ago in the 90s with Rwanda. Then social media wasn't so rife. These messages were distributed over radio. Now they're being distributed much faster via social media. It's creating what the people here in Geneva now feel, a situation where those attacking and those who might be in some way loyal to the people, the armed groups outside the city, are looking for people they think are disloyal and are being primed basically to kill them. That is what happened in El Fasher. Thousands died, most of them perfectly innocent. And this is a sign of the UN human rights body's real frustration that the world simply cannot stand by with all these clear signs that we've seen before and we know what they lead to, cannot stand by and let this happen, that something must be done to prevent this.
0: Imogen, more than 3 years into the civil war in Sudan, what can the UN achieve?
2: Well, the UN Human Rights Council has no prosecuting powers. It has no peacekeepers. It can't order sanctions. These are all things for example, the International Criminal Court or for peacekeepers and sanctions. That's the Security Council. Now, interestingly, this morning, the UN Human Rights Chief Volker Turk referred specifically to the Security Council and said, in situations like these where we know a slaughter appears imminent, the permanent five should not be able to use their vetoes. The risks are too grave. Nobody should be able to put their hand on the table and say, nah, we don't think we need to do anything about that. That's something many member states have been asking for more than a decade. Perhaps, and I think Volker Turk is hoping, this will be the moment where people say, you can't just use your geopolitical power to say, no, we don't think we should do anything when thousands are at risk of being killed.
0: Imogen, thank you. Imogen Folks speaking to us from Geneva. The U.S. is just about to celebrate its 250th birthday. Good timing, then, for this story. Only 10 copies of the U.S. Declaration of Independence were believed to be in existence. That is, until earlier this year, when a volunteer working at the British National Archives discovered another copy. It's the only version of the document held outside of the United States. The discovery is described as exceptional, not only for its rarity, but because its full provenance can be traced, revealing the story of how this valuable piece of paper traveled across the Atlantic. The man who found the declaration, Michael Schur, had been working to catalogue a volume of 18th century Royal Navy correspondence that had never before been recorded in detail.
4: As I undid it, there were these big letters, declaration, on the top. And I thought, wow. So I called over to my boss and said, I think you need to come and have a look at this. I opened it up and realised it was a Declaration of Independence of the United States of America. I could feel my stomach sort of thinking, oh, I think I need to calm down. Well, I feel very proud that I stumbled across it and that it will now be something which other people can enjoy, like I did.
0: Well, with more details, here's Tim Muffett.
5: One of the most significant documents ever created, the United States Declaration of Independence, formally cut ties between Great Britain and its 13 American colonies. With the Revolutionary War underway, it spoke of life, liberty, and the pursuit of happiness. It listed grievances against the British Crown. Copies were printed to help spread the word, some in Exeter, in New Hampshire. Of that batch, until now, only 10 were thought to still exist. Similar copies of the Declaration of Independence have recently sold at auction for more than £4 million. This one will be displayed alongside other historical documents as part of an exhibition to mark the 250th anniversary of the American Revolution.
0: Tim Muffett. New York's Madison Square Garden Arena seems to be preparing for one of the most anticipated weddings of the year between arguably the most famous pop singer on the planet, Taylor Swift, and the American star football player Travis Kelce. They haven't confirmed their plans, though this does seem to be a special week after one of Taylor Swift's representatives announced the couple had donated $26 million to charities across the U.S. Swiftie fans have been arriving in the streets around the arena by the truckload to try to get a peek through the curtained-off entrance as police set up barriers around the venue and closed New York streets. A pre-wedding bash is believed to have already happened. Our correspondent in New York City, Nada Tofik, has more.
6: On Thursday evening, all efforts were made to hide those arriving in Midtown Manhattan at the rumored location for the most anticipated celebrity wedding celebration in recent U.S. pop culture history. Such is the secrecy and mystery surrounding global superstar Taylor Swift and football champion Travis Kelce's Big Bash. Reportedly, around 100 close relatives and friends attended a pre-party to kick off Swift's bridal era before a much larger celebration tonight.
7: Is Taylor Swift really getting married here at Madison Square Garden? All signs point to yes, despite its lack of curb appeal. And fans have been coming down to get a look for themselves.
8: We're just scoping out everything that's going on. We're trying to see if we can catch any glimpse of anything of this royal wedding. I just had to come see what I could find out for myself. There's so many rumors around this, so I wanted to see, you know, if it's possibly true.
9: And it's definitely really inspirational to see where she's come to, and it makes me really want to like be there and see everything going on.
7: You can see that barricades are up all around the stadium, street closures are in effect, and there are hundreds of police all around the area as well.
6: 1,000 people from the world of entertainment and sport are invited, the BBC understands, to today's festivities. One New York tabloid suggested the pair may already have exchanged I do's privately beforehand, but that hasn't been confirmed. Those spotted arriving in New York leading up to the event include Phoebe Waller-Bridge and Graham Norton.
10: I just mean that I was going to invite you to it.
6: He was told by the pop star during her appearance on his show that he would be included on the long guest list.
11: If you're inviting me, it's very big.
12: It's huge.
6: For days, the hive of activity and deliveries to the stadium have been cataloged for any clues. It looks like lobster is on the menu, and the theme might be garden party, with rumors of a castle being built inside surrounded by trees. A similar version, perhaps, to the pair's engagement. They released professional photos of the proposal in a joint social media post last August, having been together since 2023. New York has hosted a whole range of iconic major events. It increasingly looks like the city is adding Taylor Swift's wedding to that list.
13: Neda Taufik in New York. I'm Celia Hatton. You've been listening to The Newsroom.
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17: Coming up on Business Daily is a busy program. Donald Trump's latest financial disclosures. What do they tell us about markets and political power? We ask whether governments should be taking stakes in companies like OpenAI, and are billionaires heroes or villains in today's economy? All that coming up after the latest world news.
18: BBC News with Vigialis. The United Nations Human Rights Council is holding an emergency session on Sudan as fears grow of an imminent attack on the city of El Obeid by the paramilitary Rapid Support Forces. The UN Human Rights Chief, Volker Turk, said another human rights catastrophe was unfolding in the city and the surrounding North Kordofan state. Mourners have begun paying their respects to Iran's late Supreme Leader Ali Khamenei at the Grand Mosalla Mosque in Tehran. His coffin is on display along with those of four family members, including a toddler granddaughter killed with him on the first day of the war launched by Israel and the US in February. Officials in Ukraine's Sumy region say four people have been killed in fresh Russian strikes. Meanwhile, Russian state media say a woman has been killed following a Ukrainian aerial attack on the border city of Belgorod. Uganda is the latest country to start evacuating its citizens from South Africa following recent protests targeting undocumented migrants. The first group of people arrived home on Friday morning. A passenger coach has plunged into a ravine in southwestern Pakistan, killing at least 40 people. Rescue teams say dozens of emergency workers and ambulances have been deployed. Britain's National Crime Agency says it's stepping up efforts to tackle sexual offending and domestic abuse involving victims being drugged and the abuse shared online. Since October, it says it has identified more than 270 people linked to such abuse, leading to at least 8 arrests. Health officials in the Democratic Republic of Congo say more than 200 patients have recovered from Ebola. They have attributed the progress to enhanced surveillance and testing in the affected areas. Scientists say bottlenose dolphins in the Adriatic Sea are increasingly following fishing trawlers to find food and teaching the behavior to their young. The new study suggests their natural prey has become harder to find in heavily overfished waters. BBC News.
17: I'm Rahul Tandon. Welcome to Business Daily, and I'm taking stock once again this week. And with me, we have Han Lin, China Country Director at the Asia Group, speaking to us from Shanghai, the country's commercial capital, and Alison Schrager, who is a senior fellow at the Manhattan Institute, joining us from New York City. And I want to get both of your thoughts on this.
12: To captivate a city like New York, but that is exactly what this pair was able to accomplish.
19: Two people have climbed to the very top of the Empire State Building.
20: That is 1,554 feet above the ground.
21: They, and they didn't just kind of hang out when they got there. They flew a banner, and there was also a marriage proposal.
17: Now, I'm going to ask you both a personal question. I don't know if you're both married, but a proposal like that, would it have worked for either of you?
22: Well, not for me, but I think that just shows that these two people belong together. I mean, good relationships are about common interests. They clearly share that. Interests most people don't have. So, you know, I'm rooting for them.
23: I have two daughters, and I imagine one of these days they'll be married, but they're fascinated by it. I just hope it doesn't raise their expectations so much because I certainly can't afford such a wedding.
17: There we go. Those two going up the Empire State Building in New York. Of course, they did get themselves into a little bit of trouble. So this week has been a really important week because we got to know a lot about President Trump's finances. He made $1 billion from cryptocurrency in his first year as president, and he made 21,285 share trades during 2025. His disclosure ran to 927 pages. Before we hear from President Trump, what were your thoughts on what we learned about the president? You know, he's disclosed everything. That's a good thing, isn't it?
22: Yeah. I mean, I guess it was disappointing, but also not surprising. At the very least, it's unseemly. I'm definitely of the school that, you know, while you're in office, you should probably just be in like plain old index funds and, you know, just to avoid any sort of conflict. But, you know, again, you know, this isn't exactly shocking news. So if anything, maybe it will start a conversation, not just for him, but honestly, for all politicians. There's also a lot of issues with a lot of members of Congress also, you know, actively trading on information they know. I'm not saying Trump did that, but there's also a lot of evidence of that in Congress.
17: Okay, Han, let's go to what happens in China. I presume President Xi doesn't make a similar sort of disclosure, does he?
23: You know, absolutely not. But I will tell you that in the current anti-corruption campaign, where the net is spread wider and deeper than ever before, Trump's type of transparency, if only everybody else did it in China, the government thinks it would make things much easier.
17: Well, let's see what happens there. Now, Alison talked about President Trump. One of the stocks he traded seems to be quite heavily was Nvidia, which I know he's spoken quite a lot about. So he gave this reaction to his disclosure.
24: Well, you know why I'm profiting? Because the stock market's going up. Everybody's profiting. If you have a 401k, how's your 401k done? It's about up 85%. Thank you, President Trump. So we're all profiting. I'm profiting because I have a lot of money and a lot of cash.
17: We're all profiting. 401k, of course, Alison. This is like a US pension fund, isn't it, that lots of people have there. He is right, though, isn't he? Wall Street, best quarter since 2020. He's a man with a lot of money. So if it's invested in there, he's going to make a lot of cash.
22: Yeah, I mean, he's not wrong there. I mean, the stock market is doing really well. American tech firms have sort of been the sort of wonderful thing about the U.S. economy that's been raising markets. And he's invested in the U.S. markets, which, you know, is his right. And, you know, I take him at his word. It's in a blind trust. And choosing to invest in NVIDIA if you're a wealth manager is a very sort of normal and reasonable decision.
23: Yeah, and certainly on the China side, one of the key themes is that there's a bit of a FOMO going on, fear of missing out. And so the very fact that the U.S. stock market has been doing so well has created such an urge among a lot of Chinese to be able to get their capital out as well and to ideally put it in the U.S. market. But the concern is basically if too much capital goes out, then that presents a capital outflow problem, a capital flight for the Chinese economy. And so therefore, there's been a little bit of a crackdown going on. But the underlying demand is, since the Chinese property sector has been doing so poorly, where else would you put your money today? You know, everyone wants to get rich.
1: That is certainly true, isn't it? Right. OpenAI, they're responsible, aren't they, AI, for so much of that increase in the US stock market. The fact that they seem to want the government to take a stake in the company, what have you made of that, Alison?
22: You know, it's very interesting, and I'm so glad I'm on with Han for this, because there's certainly like a lot of talk, not just from this latest news events, but over the last couple of weeks, honestly, even starting with Bernie Sanders or even Biden, that the government should have a sovereign wealth fund invested in all these fast-growing AI companies. And part of the justification is that these are our fastest-growing companies and the government would benefit by having a stake. Of course, they already do have a stake. They already have a lot of exposure to this in the form of a claim on future tax revenues. Mm. So the idea that they need to be invested in these companies have a stake is crazy. But what concerns me even more about this is one thing I've observed just listening to panels, listening to CEO interviews, is they're talking a lot about how the Chinese model is working better. The idea that the government has this very heavy hand in industry, doing more industrial policy, taking a stake in companies. So I kind of wonder, especially because they're just saying we're going to give you 5% stake in a fund, is the fact that we're sort of emulating this model, which I'm not convinced like that battle, that sort of debate has been won either way. The US system, not that the government has been completely hands-off, has worked well. But the idea that the government's an investor in certain companies and they also are the biggest regulator of that industry just sets up a lot of poor incentives.
23: Yeah, certainly on the China side, when they look at the stakes that the government has taken in Intel and, you know, rare earth mineral companies and so forth, the reaction on China has been, what has taken them so long? Why would they not have done this earlier? Mm-hmm. And, you know, to Allison's point, the fact that in the 15th five-year plan for China, there is a very key focus on self-reliance, on technology development, and very much security. And so it would seem very reasonable that if technology is going to be such a critical enabler of national security, that the government should therefore have a role and a hand in it. And so today, even when you look at a lot of the Chinese companies where they ostensibly look private, in fact, they probably have been funded by Chinese government VC money, and that probably a lot of the senior leaders are all, you know, in some way or form affiliated with the government. So they go with each other hand in hand.
22: There's downsides and upsides and downsides to any policy. And is it this shift that America is taking on in sort of outlook does come with a lot of downsides that I don't think people realize, which is bigger distortion in market prices, which is a poor signal for risk. As I said, you get more corruption, you get certain companies growing because they have better government favor. I mean, I can't help but wonder if OpenAI is offering 5%, as I said, faces a better regulatory environment.
1: Well, that's interesting, isn't it? With the whole debate with its competitor, Anthropic, which has a very different idea when it comes to regulation, doesn't it?
22: Yeah. And I mean, as also there is just in finance or in life, this natural risk-reward trade-off. And I think everyone has somehow convinced themselves that if the government takes a heavier hand in industry and growth and technology and innovation in this whole process we're going through, we'll somehow get the same growth, but without any of the downside risk. You know, again, I'm not sure when China won this debate that you need this heavy government hand in industry. Like, I feel like that debate still hadn't been resolved, yet somehow we've seeded it.
1: Well, let's see where we go with this. I am taking stock on Business Daily from the BBC World Service with Han and Alison. Now, I always feel that we should have some music at this point of the week. It's when we look at heroes and villains. Alison, have you decided whether your entry this week is a hero or a villain or both?
22: No, I'm going with billionaires in the US economy. I find a lot of them very unlikable in personality, but they are still my hero.
1: Okay.
22: You know, leading in US industry, making us all rich.
1: Well, it's an interesting topic this week because we're going to have this vote, aren't we, in California on a wealth tax that will be taking place in November, one-time 5% tax. The idea was proposed by the United Healthcare Workers Union. Their president is Dave Regan.
0: These are people who have overwhelmingly made their fortunes in California. These companies that have all benefited from the public education system of the University of California schools. And again, these are people who have made over a 200% return on their wealth in the last 3 years. And this will not even get the billionaires close to what nurses and accountants and teachers pay in their regular tax rate.
1: Question to both of you. Will it work, this wealth tax? Alison first.
22: No. I mean, like, it's not like we haven't done this before. That was a very misleading statement that he just made, that, you know, billionaires do pay very high income taxes and nurses also pay income taxes. But a tax on wealth doesn't really make much sense. It's very hard to tax wealth. A lot of their wealth is tied up in very hard to value privately held assets. It's also very easy to move wealth across borders, particularly across state borders. It's not like this hasn't been tried. 5% is a very high wealth tax too. So there's a real incentive to try to skirt it. We already see evidence of people leaving California. I mean, there's a case to be made that very rich people should pay more in taxes. And you can close a lot of loopholes. You can do some things on the estate tax and carried interest. But the idea that you're just going to tax wealth makes absolutely no sense.
23: Yeah. I mean, I would agree with that. At least when I'm looking on the China side, you see two things. I think number one, the government is accepting of those with a lot of wealth as long as you're not ostentatious about it, not flashing watches or Maseratis and making very loud public noises. But at the same time, there's an underlying view by the government. You must have been corrupt in some way or form to have reached that level of wealth. So therefore, at minimum, you should be doing your service to the country by being able to contribute, not necessarily through taxes, but through actual cash in key government priorities throughout. So there's a different feel for it, but you can kind of guess why a lot of them might want to try to get citizenship in other countries to try to bring or hide their wealth.
1: Right. What about you? And do you have a hero or villain this week?
23: You know, mine is much simpler. My hero this week is the American pancake. I grew up in the U.S. I've been in China for 20 years right now, but occasionally I have this insatiable need for carbs, and pancakes was my carb of choice. And I found a fantastic restaurant called Peanut Butter that serves it. And it's been, you know, I see a lot of people line up for it as if, regardless of U.S.-China volatility, pancakes stand untouched.
1: Alison, what do you put on your pancakes?
22: Well, I had this question for Han. I mean, I'm from New England. There is only one answer, and that is maple syrup from Vermont. Maybe Canada, if you're desperate. And do they have maple syrup in China?
23: I think it's some derivative. It doesn't quite taste the same because Canadian and China relations were a little bit up and down for a while. But it still tastes pretty good. And I will tell you, even if you just put butter on it, if it's soft and thick, boy, it still hits the spot.
1: So Han there enjoying American products, but people in China, are they still enjoying other American products?
2: 新年快乐。我妈说不能收。已经放你兜里了。Now,
1: if you're wondering what that was Nike, the world's biggest sportswear company, and that was one of the ads that it ran for the Chinese New Year. It's been doing that for about a decade or so, but those ads are not working anymore. As the latest figures show, year on year for the last quarter, sales were down 12%. Han, what is taking place here? Because it's not just Nike, is it? We've had Guess shut down all its shops in China, Starbucks selling off its majority stake in China. Are the Chinese now saying, hey, come on, let's buy Chinese products when we have a US president who's not very nice to us?
23: You would think that might be the case, but I'd say the biggest driver is just with the slowing economy going on right now, with property prices being as low as they are and people not feeling as comfortable with spending, that everyone is just being more value-focused. And it just happens most U.S. products tend to be at the premium side, and the Chinese have drifted over more towards comparable Chinese goods that may not be the best, but as long as they're good enough, that does the job.
1: Alison, is it a danger, do you think, for the US? We know that lots of Canadians have been boycotting US products because of Donald Trump's tariffs and some of the things he said. When you have such an outspoken president, that could actually damage quite a few brands in different parts of the world as people go, you know, we don't like the way that Americans are talking about us.
22: You know, we keep being told that, but it's not borne out in the data. I think an interest in American culture and American goods and services is certainly like seems to outlast a lot of presidents. And I think, you know, Americans have just sort of delighted in seeing a lot of the World Cup fans coming from around the world and really enjoying a lot of sort of quirky American cultures. So I think people put aside politics and who a president is. This is it, to sort of, I think, come together in culture. And I think that is one nice aspect of globalization.
1: Right. Yeah. Let us look ahead to next week. There's lots happening. BRICS is happening, of course. The leaders of China, India, Brazil, Russia are all getting together. But it's not the most important thing, of course. It is another week of the World Cup in the US, which I think will grip a lot of people listening to this. Alison, are you enjoying it? Are you looking forward to it? The US, what a great victory they had into the last 16 now. Could they go on and, I don't know, win it?
22: No, never. You know,
1: Never say never. Come on.
22: Yeah, it's just, there's a reason Americans don't get into soccer. Every World Cup, we sort of start to kind of get into it. We're not really a soccer country. And then we advance, people get a little invested, we play a game, there's an arbitrary ref call, and then we lose. And everyone was like, that's the game. And I just feel like that's our future again. I've seen it too many times.
1: Han, can I ask you, because being an Indian football fan, it's not easy. We've never qualified for the World Cup. China, of course, not in this World Cup either. So is Shanghai gripped by World Cup fever, or lots of Chinese people saying, we're not there, we don't care?
23: You know, a lot of Chinese wish that their own soccer team or football team was in the World Cup. But it is really odd because President Xi's favorite sport is football. But for some reason, it just hasn't been able to produce a team. So everyone keeps wishing for the best. But yes, I do see a lot of Chinese people watching it very carefully, because even if not China, they still have their other favorite picks as well.
1: Yes. They do. Final thoughts from you, Alison. We're talking about how the US will do in the World Cup. What about the economy? Has it been a boost to the economy?
22: You know, we just had the jobs report, and that was supposed to show a big growth in service jobs around the World Cup. And it doesn't seem that has transpired. But, you know, I think it's been good for unity, a lot of things, even if it didn't show up in jobs.
1: Well, listen, let's see what happens next week. Let's see who goes on. France, I think, are looking pretty good. Thank you very much for listening to Business Daily with us. Of course, talking stock, as we always do on a Friday. We talked a lot, didn't we, about China, Nike there. If you want to listen to Business Daily's episode from Thursday, me, Michelle, and Will are focusing on the challenges facing Nike, particularly in China. On that episode, go and have a listen to it wherever you get your podcast from.
2: You're listening to the BBC World Service, and now Witness History with me, Tim O'Callaghan. Forty years ago, one of America's most famous landmarks underwent a huge restoration project. Standing 93 metres high on an island in New York Harbour, the Statue of Liberty was a gift from France to mark the 100th anniversary of America's Declaration of Independence from Britain. In the 1980s, it was decided she was in need of some work to keep her looking her best.
3: America's most famous landmark, the Statue of Liberty, is celebrating her 100th birthday, and to mark her centenary, she's had a facelift costing millions of pounds. Now she's having a party. It starts tomorrow in New York Harbour.
2: Give me your tired, your poor, your huddled masses yearning to breathe free. That's what's written on the pedestal of the Statue of Liberty. It was often the first site to greet immigrants arriving into America seeking a new life. They would be processed at the nearby Ellis Island, which was also to be part of the renovation project.
4: It was a thrilling time for me. It might even be the highlight of my career.
2: Peter Desauer was one of the architects who had the huge task of restoring the two landmarks.
4: It was a cast of thousands. There were so many professionals on so many teams, so many members of so many unions and craft organizations coming and going and working. So it was like a movie set for a grand feature.
2: But before we get into all of that, let me give you a bit of history about the monuments. The statue was first constructed in France out of copper, shipped to America in 240 boxes, and eventually built and dedicated in October 1886. Then it wasn't its iconic green colour, but a more typical copper reddish brown, which lasted for around 20 years before being oxidised to the colour it is today.
5: In the 25 years that followed the Civil War, 10 million immigrants entered the United States, most of them from Europe. These people felt that they had arrived in a land of hope. As they sailed into New York Harbor, they gazed at the giant Statue of Liberty holding her torch aloft.
2: The immigrants continued to arrive, and in 1892, a special processing center in New York Harbor on Ellis Island opened. It closed in the 1950s.
7: This was where America sifted her new citizens, inspected them, classified them, and if necessary, investigated them.
2: In 1982, US President Ronald Reagan appointed a commission to raise funds for the restoration projects. It would see the island become a national museum of immigration.
4: When you went to New York, which is full of so many ethnicities and so many people who had parents and grandparents who came over to Ellis Island when it first opened, it had a very familiar family and personal relationship to so many residents in New Jersey, New York, and throughout the nation.
2: But despite the president's enthusiasm, the US Treasury wasn't prepared to foot the $240 million bill. So, where would the funds come from?
4: There were many appeals for more money. I took many people on tours of the project sites at a distance and safely, of course. If you made a $100 contribution and you had an ancestor who came through Ellis Island and the Statue of Liberty, that person's name could be put on a large display. There was an appeal for people to send in their ancestral archives if they had any relatives who came through Ellis Island and the Statue of Liberty. It was a great time of pride. In other words, this is our purpose. We are a nation of immigrants. People come here to find a better way of life. I think most of them did.
2: A significant portion of the funding for the restoration project also came from businesses who were given the chance to use the statue's image to promote their products, including credit card firms, drinks brands, and even a deodorant company. In 1984, work finally began on the Statue of Liberty, with a mesh of scaffolding surrounding the structure. But now the issue was, who could do the work?
4: They were called the métiers champenois.
2: French metal workers, who were called upon to help with certain sections that required specialist skills. They used the original 19th century photos as their guide.
4: They made the torch in flame. They restored the face and the nose, the toes and the fingers, and many of the deteriorating pieces on the Statue of Liberty. And the new pieces were then artificially patinaed, or aged, you say, to fit in with the green patina of the rest of the statue.
2: Whilst work was going well on the statue, things weren't going as smoothly on Ellis Island.
4: We were taking a building that was dilapidated and repairing all of its exterior features, interior features, and adding so many modern features such as lighting, electrical, mechanical, even the wall, the seawall that surrounded Ellis Island was showing signs of decay. So we had a project to have all that stonework repointed, injected with new concrete. I had to put on a scuba suit to go down and make sure that all of the injection was staying in place. I found several blowouts
2: There was a lot of pressure on the teams to make sure they finished the statue on time. Huge celebrations were planned for the 4th of July weekend, American Independence Day, of 1986, which had been renamed Liberty Weekend. These included a flotilla of boats that would sail past the statue, a concert, a grand blimp race where four airships, sponsored by brands, raced up the Hudson River for charity, firework displays, the list goes on.
6: My fellow Americans.
2: But luckily, by the night of the 3rd of July, everything was ready for President Reagan to unveil the restored statue.
6: A light that tonight will shortly cast its glow upon her, as it has upon us for two centuries, keeping faith with a dream of long ago and guiding millions still to a future of peace and freedom. And now we will unveil that gallant lady. Thank you and God bless you all.
4: I was in the audience with many of the professionals and persons with whom I was associated for the work itself. And then there was a grand spectacle in the harbor. The great tall ships paraded. Just imagine New York Harbor around Liberty Island, full of boats and ships, people just enjoying the day, watching the Statue of Liberty, basking under its new elegant eminence when the scaffolding finally came down.
2: Whilst Peter and millions of Americans enjoyed it, the BBC's Martin Bell's coverage of the event was slightly more British in tone.
8: If you want restraint, good taste, decorum, this is the wrong place to look. It is the home of hype and hucksterism, the sweet land of liquidity.
2: Oh, cheer up, Martin, it was a party. The work on Ellis Island finished in 1990, and Peter looks back on his contribution to the restorations with great pride.
4: It unified the nation with a great focus and sense of purpose. It was a revival of patriotism and pride. And we did these projects. We finished them. We did a good job.
2: Peter Dissauer is a historical architect with the National Park Service of the United States of America. He's 77 years old and is still working. He was speaking to me, Tim O'Callaghan, for Witness History.
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26: Good morning. Democratic voters have been turning out this primary season, some out of frustration with party leaders. Will the fight inside the party hurt its chances to take back the House? It's Morning Edition from NPR News. The heat wave across much of the U.S. is especially dangerous for people who work outdoors. I'm Ian Martinez.
27: And I'm Michelle Martin. We run down the protections workers in some states get and why two states banned them. Also, 1 year after the Texas floods, families helped get new camp safety laws passed. And ahead of Independence Day, how some Alaska Natives celebrate their independence from more than a century of being wards of the state. It is Friday, July 3rd. On this day in 1775, George Washington took command of the Continental Army. News is next.
12: Live from NPR News in Washington, I'm Nora Rahm. A dangerous heat wave is gripping more than half the nation ahead of the 4th of July weekend. As millions of people crank up their air conditioners along the East Coast, utilities are bracing for a surge in electricity demand. Miriam Wasser from member station WBUR reports.
13: Peak electric demand usually occurs between 4 and 8 p.m. on hot summer days. That's when people come home from work and solar production tapers off. Mary-Kate Calipetrio with the New England grid operator says that while they expect to have just enough power to meet demand this week, they're still suggesting people try to use less.
14: If you're able to shift using energy intensive appliances, things like running your dishwasher, doing a load of laundry, or charging an EV can sort of shift the demand and help reduce how much electricity is being used.
13: Other tips: pre-cooling your home before peak hours, closing blinds, and unplugging unnecessary appliances. For NPR News, I'm Miriam Wasser in Boston.
12: A former Olympian is being charged with vandalism, a felony, of the Lincoln Memorial reflecting pool. David Hearn said he'd been riding his bike and stopped to touch the newly peeled coating. Janine Pirro, the U.S. attorney for the District of Columbia, says Hearn had harmed the pool intentionally. She says he ripped up recently installed sealant and caused more than $1,000 in damage.
15: Our evidence further shows that the National Park Service employees observed Hearn actually forcefully and violently pulling up and removing the bottom liner with both hands.
12: His attorneys told the Associated Press the charges are outrageous and should be alarming to every American as a misuse of government power against an ordinary citizen. The former special counsel who brought federal indictments against President Trump is speaking publicly for the first time. In an interview on MS Now, Jack Smith spoke at length about his concerns for the reputation of the Trump Department of Justice. NPR's Jacqueline Diaz has more on the story.
16: Jack Smith says he believes the rule of law is under attack, but not dead under the Trump administration. His hour-long sit-down with MS Now's Nicole Wallace was a first for Smith, who did not do live interviews. He resigned from the DOJ before Trump returned to office. Now he's weighing in on criminal investigations into the likes of former FBI Director James Comey, saying cases against Comey, for example, have no merit.
18: The only reasonable explanation is the president has it out for these people, and he has people who his former personal lawyers who are going to do what he says, regardless of the facts or the law.
16: Smith says he believes in the career staff at the DOJ and that they will fight to do the right thing. Jacqueline Diaz, NPR News.
12: You're listening to NPR News in Washington. Tens of thousands of people are still missing after twin earthquakes struck Venezuela last week on Wednesday night. The official death toll is 2,595. Hospital emergency departments are especially busy places every July 4th weekend. NPR's Sydney Lutkin reports that fireworks are often to blame.
19: There were an estimated 13,000 fireworks-related injuries and 15 deaths in 2025. That's according to the U.S. Consumer Product Safety Commission. Dr. Ryan Stanton is the president-elect of the American College of Emergency Physicians. He says most of those injuries happen around the 4th of July weekend.
20: Fireworks, no matter whether they're professional or backyard, they are serious business and can lead to some significant life-altering injuries.
19: He says to keep children away from fireworks, even sparklers. According to the Consumer Product Safety Commission, when sober adults do use fireworks, they should light them one at a time and then step back. Always keep a bucket of water or a hose nearby and never try to relight a firework. Sydney Lupkin, NPR News.
12: According to the Centers for Disease Control and Prevention, the West Nile virus season has begun early this year. At least 48 cases reported, the highest number at this time of year since 2004. It's the most common mosquito-borne disease in the U.S. It's been reported in 23 states, with most cases involving severe neurological complications. The CDC urges people to use insect repellent, wear long sleeves, and stay indoors between dusk and dawn. This is NPR News.
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22: It's Morning Edition from NPR News. I'm Michelle Martin in Washington, D.C.
23: And I'm A. Martinez in Los Angeles, California. Today is the eve of the 250th birthday of the United States.
22: Tomorrow, there will be celebrations of Independence Day, large and small, all across the country, many of which are being affected by intense heat.
23: NPR culture correspondent Anastasia Siulkas has been tracking the festivities across the U.S. So what are some of the difficult choices some people are going to have to make about public events?
24: Well, that heat wave is extending from Texas all the way up and down the East Coast. And officials across much of the country are going to have to make some tough decisions, potentially at the last minute. But some places have already decided to cancel or cut back on their festivities, eh? The city of Philadelphia, which of course is central to our independence story, has already decided to substantially cut its annual 4th of July parade route. Many communities in Colorado, like Durango and Vail, have canceled their fireworks displays due to the risk of wildfires. And it's not clear yet what's going to happen in Washington, D.C., where President Trump has, of course, been emphasizing this 250th anniversary.
23: Yeah, that's the big spot that everyone's looking at, because the Great American State Fair is out there and on the National Mall, and it's going to be out there in blazing heat no matter what.
24: That's right. Yesterday afternoon, Morning Edition producer Lindsay Totty headed out to the mall to check out the state fair. It was 101 degrees and felt like 114 with the heat index. And hydration is really an issue for security. Metal and glass water bottles aren't being allowed, so folks can only bring in or buy plastic ones. And at the concession stands, water is priced like at an airport. It's $5 for a 20-ounce bottle. A lemonade is $10. There are hydration stations scattered around where visitors can get free bottles of water and a little bit of space to cool down.
23: All right, well, at least there's that. So what's the plan for the evening in D.C. for the Capitol 4th concert and fireworks display?
24: That is a good question, and we just don't have a good answer yet. Yesterday, the Capitol Police in D.C. announced they'll be making a call this morning whether or not the public will be allowed to attend the Capitol 4th event this evening. Today, the forecast is for 102 degrees, with the heat index expected to make it feel up to 113. And Washington in the summer is notoriously hot and muggy. In any case, you are really reminded that this city was built on a swamp. A couple of days ago, President Trump said at a public event that he intended to give a, quote, really long speech on the night of the 4th. But it's supposed to be nearly as hot then as it will be during the day.
23: All right, what about some other big 250th anniversary events that are happening elsewhere?
24: Well, as of now, the coast is clear, so to speak, for the arrival of the tall ships here in New York, where I'm based. As of now, we're still expecting about 40 tall ships from around the world and something along the lines of 20,000 sailors to be here starting this afternoon. And that is despite scorching temperatures and a heat index of up to 115 degrees.
23: All right, that's NPR's Anastasia Siulkas. Thanks a lot.
24: Thanks for having me.
23: Rescue workers in Kyiv pulled bodies out of an apartment building overnight, a building that was crushed by a Russian missile on Thursday. Officials say 30 people were killed in the volley of missiles and drones in Ukraine's capital.
27: The attack was Russia's response to weeks of Ukrainian drone strikes on Russian oil refineries. That's an attempt by Ukraine to weaken the Kremlin's ability to wage war.
23: Joining us now is NPR's Joanna Kakissis, who is in Kyiv. Joanna, how is Kyiv recovering?
2: Well, many here, they're still very shaken, especially in southeastern Kyiv, where Russian missiles hit this high-rise apartment complex. And if you walk outside this complex, you will see right next to a kindergarten where one of the missiles left this giant crater. An apartment building collapsed, and Ukrainian President Volodymyr Zelensky spoke to reporters outside the rubble.

0: and Europe.
1: Якщо, звісно, НАТО ще щось значить для союзників.
0: He's saying if NATO still means something to the allies, Europe must have its own capacity to defend itself from all types of threats, including Russian ballistic missiles. Now, last month, G7 leaders said they would consider granting a license to Ukraine to produce air defense missiles.
2: Is Ukraine developing its own anti-missile system?
0: Yeah, actually, they are. The Ukrainian defense firm Firepoint is testing an anti-ballistic interceptor to destroy Russian missiles. Those interceptors are not ready yet, so there's this gap. Ukraine has already developed interceptors that destroy Russian drones.
2: And I know, yeah, that Ukraine has also made its own attack drones, including some that can travel more than 1,000 miles. So how does Ukraine use those?
0: Yeah, well, for weeks now, Ukraine has launched this systematic campaign of long-range drone strikes deep inside Russia and in Russian-occupied Ukrainian territories. Ukrainian drones have even hit Moscow and St. Petersburg and as far away as Siberia. Now, the targets have largely been Russia's oil industry. This is a pillar of the Russian economy. Since this past March, there have been more than 50 reported Ukrainian strikes on Russian oil refineries and energy facilities.
2: And what's the goal with those drone strikes?
0: So Ukraine says these long-range strikes are targeting what it calls Russia's war machine. It is an attempt to pressure the Kremlin to end the war. The drone strikes have caused widespread gas shortages in Russia, and Russia is also making very little progress on the front line. Ukrainian drone strikes have hit supply routes and logistics centers for Russian troops on the front line and inside Russia. And a new report from the Center for Strategic and International Studies says that the Russian military is actually suffering far higher casualties than Ukrainian forces, a rate of nearly 8-1, which is much higher than it was at the beginning of the war. Zelensky has said many times that he wants to bring the Kremlin's war home to Russians, and Russians are now feeling the pain.
2: All right, that's NPR's Joanna Kakissis. Joanna, thanks.
0: You're welcome.
2: Lawmakers in Congress have gone home for the 4th of July recess. Now, when they return, much of their focus will turn to this fall's midterm elections.
3: This morning, we wanted to focus on the race for the House, where Democrats are hopeful they can win back the majority, but fighting within the party could complicate their plans.
2: NPR political reporter Elena Moore has been following this. So, Elena, primaries can expose tensions inside a party, but it seems for Democrats this year, it feels especially pronounced. Why is that?
4: Well, Democrats have long been struggling with how to re-energize their base. And in some Democratic primaries this cycle, voters have been engaged and they're turning out because there's deep frustration with the party establishment and politics as usual. And most recently, we've seen this dynamic play out in some high-profile upsets where candidates in Denver and New York City have ousted sitting Democrats that they feel are not far enough to the left.
2: Okay, so how do those upsets happen?
4: Well, these are candidates who are running on a core set of issues. In large part, you know, they want the party to adopt ambitious economic policies to address the affordability crisis. They're also talking a lot about money in politics and criticizing elected Democrats for taking donations from corporate PACs and pro-Israel lobbying groups. And those were key issues for Daria Lisa Avila Chevalier. She's a Democratic socialist from New York who successfully challenged Adriano Espaillat, the chair of the powerful Congressional Hispanic Caucus in the House. And one thing, that made that such a big deal is Espaillat was backed by House Minority Leader Hakeem Jeffries. So his loss may underscore that frustration a lot of voters are feeling with the establishment right now.
2: Okay, so if it appears to be a winning message and Democrats want to win and need to win, I would assume, I mean, why aren't they embracing more of these candidates?
4: Well, some are. I mean, just yesterday we saw Alexandria Ocasio-Cortez endorse Abdul El-Sayed in Michigan's Democratic primary for Senate. We should say El-Sayed is a progressive, not a Democratic socialist, but he's one of several candidates that's being painted as too extreme by Republicans. And now that's an attack that all Democrats are bracing for, because even though Democrats broadly agree on key economic issues, they worry that other positions held by more leftist candidates will muddy their message. Take Avila Chevalier, for example. She holds positions that make some Democrats nervous. For one, on her campaign website, she advocates for abolishing the, quote, deportation machine. She is also one of several candidates who has faced criticism that their opposition to Israel's war in Gaza borders on anti-Semitism. And those are

0: charges that these candidates deny.
1: All right. So how is all of this affecting the way Democratic leaders are thinking about November and maybe even past that?
0: Well, it's complicated because it's clear that these candidates have tapped into something, You know, they're doing a better job engaging voters that Democrats have struggled with, like young voters in these liberal cities. But at the same time, Democrats also need to win in more moderate places if they want to retake the House. So it's a balancing act. They think focusing on the economy is a winning message, but they don't want voters distracted by other issues. And that's what Republicans are going to try to do. And if Democrats win, there's the question of whether they can all work together.
1: That's NPR political reporter Elena Moore. Thanks a lot.
0: Thanks, A.

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1: This is Bird Note. At this time of year, a very young male Buick's wren is beginning to learn how to sing. Like a human baby, he'll babble while he experiments with sounds and learns how to organize phrases. The young Buick's wren is listening to the song of his father, who sings a crisp, well-defined song separated by

0: Now, let's compare. Here's the song of our young Buick's Wren. It's fuzzy, unfocused, a little rambling. Here's the adult male again. It's fully developed and unique to that male. Each adult male Buick's Wren has his own set of songs. A young wren grows up learning his father's songs, but when it matures and moves to its own new territory, it will leave behind the song of its father to create a song that sounds more like its new neighbors. For BirdNote, I'm Mary McCann. BirdNote gives you the sounds of birds every day, and you get the sights as well when you follow us on Instagram at BirdNote Radio.
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3: 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I'm E. Martinez.
4: And I'm Michelle Martin. Good morning. As the United States celebrates 250 years since the signing of the Declaration of Independence, we've been exploring how the American experiment has lived up to its promise of life, liberty, and the pursuit of happiness. Today, that journey takes us to an island in the Bering Sea, where one community has spent centuries fighting for self-determination. Here's Theo Greenlee from member station KUCB in Alaska.
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6: Bravo!
5: It's perfect weather for a ball game. Still, though, grade schooler Chloe Zaharoff is trying not to panic.
7: Stressing.
5: All of the players here are from St. Paul, a tiny island midway between Russia and Alaska, home to an Alaska Native community of about 300 people. Every June, they commemorate a baseball game from over 80 years ago. In the spring of 1942, the Second World War reached Alaska. Japanese forces bombed a naval base and occupied the Aleutian Islands of Attu and Kiska for nearly a year. The United States responded by sending over 100,000 troops to the Alaska Territory. There's a reason this music sounds a little bit like Looney Tunes. Warner Brothers produced this training film for newly arrived military personnel.
8: The Aleutians are a string of island bases extending over 1,000 miles westward from the Alaskan Peninsula.
5: The government evacuated about a dozen island communities, but only Alaska Native residents were forced to leave. Non-Native residents in the region could stay. On June 14th, the people of St. Paul were in the middle of a baseball game when a U.S. Army ship arrived on their shore.
9: We were just enjoying our time playing ball, and they came in and told us to pack one bag.
5: Carly Bordakovsky's grandfather was one of roughly 300 Ununga residents ordered onto the ship.
9: They didn't even let them finish the game. It was abrupt.
5: It dropped them off at an abandoned fish cannery over 1,000 miles away. One historian described the conditions as worse than those provided for German prisoners of war held in the United States. The evacuees lived in the rotting and squalid camp for nearly 3 years. By the time they were allowed to return, 1 in 10 had died. And that's why Olga Zaharoff, Chloe's mom, helps organize this annual remembrance game.
10: To make sure, you know, our kids and the future generations know, like, what happened to our people. Because you're not going to find this kind of history in history books.
5: To understand what happened in 1942, you have to go back much further. The people of St. Paul's fight for self-determination began during the Russian Empire, when Ununga people were forced to harvest seals for the fur trade. Then the United States purchased Alaska. It took over the fur seal industry and continued the same labor system. This was in 1867, 2 years after the Civil War and the formal abolition of slavery in the United States. But something similar to slavery was happening in St. Paul.
7: We were dominated. You couldn't even think for yourself. You couldn't speak for yourself.
5: That's former St. Paul Mayor Gabe Stepatin in a 1982 interview on Alaska's public television network.
7: Some of our letters used to be censored. White people weren't allowed to associate with the elders. We weren't allowed to associate with the white people.
5: During the evacuation, some Ununga people visited towns near the camps. For the first time, they saw fellow Americans choosing where they lived, where they worked, and how they built their lives. Many of them started lobbying for their constitutional rights when they returned to St. Paul after the war. But nothing changed. Robert Melavidov grew up on the island during that period, and he started laboring in the government seal harvest as a teenager, just as generations before him had done.
11: Early spring, they hang up a list, all the people that signed up and what they're assigned to do. So we'd all, as teenagers, go running down to the store and hurry up and look at the list and see what your job is going to be for the summer.
5: But by the 70s, public attitudes toward fur had begun to sour, and the seal harvest was becoming less profitable. In 1985, the federal government officially ended commercial sealing in St. Paul. For the first time in generations, the people were free. It should have been cause for celebration. But Robert Melavidov remembers how difficult that time really was.
11: This is new to us. You know, we've been run by the government since forever. Everything we do here, we had to be, you know, approved by the government. So this is a whole new concept. You know, we're going to be on our own here. So we have to start coming up with creative ways to just to have an economy and survive.
12: The government's pulling out. What are we going to do?
5: That's Robert's cousin, Zenaida Melavidov, but everyone calls her Kuka Z. Kuka means grandmother.
12: I cooked.
5: Melavidov had worked in the government harvest. When it shut down, she went to work as a cook, something she still does today.
12: We're making million-dollar soup and fried bread.
5: Today, Melavidov and her granddaughter are cooking for Aleut Independence Day, which marks the end of the government seal harvest and the beginning of freedom.
13: The government gave everybody money, and they called it corned beef money.
5: Her granddaughter, Destiny Bristol Cushion, says they used that money to start a new industry.
13: A lot of people in my family grew up fishing. I learned how to fish from my dad and my uncles.
5: Bristol Cushion now works for the tribal government. She's part of a younger generation helping to carry St. Paul into its next chapter. Melavidov checks on the soup and fry bread.
12: You want your bowl to Lobbix, girl?
13: Mm-hmm.
12: Okay.
5: Melavidov looks satisfied. After a life shaped by the seal harvest and the long fight for independence, she lets her granddaughter take the lead. For NPR News, I'm Theo Greenlee in Alaska.

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2: Hey everyone, it's the Mighty Wiggus. I'll be your host this week on The Local Groove. I'm going to play you a set of bluegrass from the Tussie Mountain Moonshiners, Mama Corn, some classics from Whetstone Run, and I'll have a set of instrumentals from Chris Ratty, Brandon McCartney, and Euphoria. So come sit a spell. 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

0: Live from NPR News in Washington, I'm Nora Rahm. Rescue crews in Kyiv are searching for survivors after a major Russian attack on the Ukrainian capital yesterday. At least 30 people were killed. NPR's Joanna Kakissis has been covering the war, now in its fifth year. She reports Ukraine has now developed drones that other countries want.
1: At the beginning of this war, if you'd mentioned that Ukraine was going to be exporting weapons, people would have laughed at you. And that's exactly what they're getting ready to do now. And because of the Iran war, Middle Eastern countries were like burning the phone lines here. Can we have your interceptor drones? Because these interceptor drones, they cost like $1,000. They're like 3D printed out. They look like toy rockets. They literally look like toy. They're the size of a big bottle of water. And they could take out these Shahed drones that Iran makes.
0: President Trump says he doesn't handle his own finances. Financial disclosures this week showed his net worth rose by about $2 billion since he began his second term. He told CNBC one of his sons takes care of that.
2: My son, Eric, handles it. I don't talk to him about things such as this. I think I'd be allowed to. I'm not sure even what the status is, but I don't.
0: A heat wave will continue across much of the central and eastern U.S. today, with record high temperatures likely through the 4th of July weekend. This increases the risk for heat-related illnesses. This is NPR News in Washington. Louisiana's Republican Attorney General has been indicted on 16 counts, including intimidation. The charges stem from letters she sent to New Orleans city officials. Mel Bridges with member station WWNO reports.
3: A grand jury in Orleans Parish indicted the state's Republican Attorney General Liz Merle on 8 counts of malfeasance in office and 8 counts of intimidation. The letters went to 5 Democratic city council members, the mayor, the city attorney, and a retired judge. The dispute began after the state legislature combined the parish's criminal and civil clerk offices. Merle argued the parish's civil court clerk should take over, and she warned the city officials that she'd take legal action to remove them from office if they moved to fill the seat. Merle calls the indictment, quote, retaliatory, meritless, and unconstitutional. Republican Governor Jeff Landry posted that he would, quote, pardon her as fast as the law allows. For NPR News, I'm Mel Bridges in New Orleans.
0: Venezuela's acting president is defending her government's response to twin earthquakes last week, saying it was a natural tragedy on a scale they never imagined. Delcy Rodriguez said the government acted immediately. Critics say the response was slow and ineffective, that it's been left to civilians to dig through the rubble searching for survivors. The death toll is now 2,595. Tens of thousands of people are still missing. I'm Nora Rahm, NPR News in Washington.
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5: 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If we don't understand the full context in which our nation was founded, we won't understand the full context in which our nation now finds itself.
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9: 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I'm Michelle Martin in Washington, D.C.
10: And I'm A. Martinez in Los Angeles, California. As we enter the 4th of July weekend, millions of people in cities such as Dallas, Tampa, and Boston are at risk of getting sick in the heat. Many places will experience what feels like temperatures in the triple digits, and that's especially dangerous for people who have to work outside. A few states have laws to protect those workers. Two states, Texas and Florida, have banned protections like that. Jessica Mazaros with WUSF in Tampa joins us now. Jessica, so how does this heat affect workers who just can't escape it?
11: Farm workers I've spoken to told me they have to wear a lot of gear to protect themselves against the sun and chemicals, so it can feel suffocating. Some can't handle the heat and end up being hospitalized, and they don't get paid while they're out. But there are all kinds of workers exposed to extreme heat. I spoke with a UPS driver here in Tampa, Anthony Cantu. He's used to working in triple-digit temperatures. He has two fans in the cab, but no air conditioning.
12: The extreme temperatures are in the back of the vehicle in the cargo area. There's very little ventilation in the back. And if we're looking for packages, we could be back there for a little bit.
11: Cantu told me that he's trained not to stay too long in the back of the truck. And UPS has its own heat protocols, like access to ice water and brakes. They're even retrofitting some cars with air conditioning.
10: Well, all right. So how's he staying cool in the meantime?
11: Well, he actually drinks 1 liter of water every hour, takes electrolyte packets, and he eats hydrating fruits and vegetables. It's basically a lifestyle, but he worries about all the people who aren't as acclimated.
12: The people up north, I mean, this is just like hitting them right in the face.
11: Yeah, meteorologists say from the plains to the Appalachians and into the Atlantic and Gulf Coast, these temperatures are well above average by up to 20 degrees in some places. And human-caused climate change is intensifying these heat waves.
10: So, Jessica, for workers who are in the heat, who can't escape it, I mean, what protections are there to help them stay cool?
11: Well, there's no national heat standard for workers. Last year, the Federal Occupational Safety and Health Administration held public hearings on a proposed rule to protect indoor and outdoor workers from heat. In a written statement to NPR, OSHA says the rulemaking process is ongoing. So some states have actually been trying to regulate heat safety. Only a handful of them do have protections, including Oregon, Minnesota, and California. Some laws protect just indoor workers, while others cover both indoor and outdoor. Generally, employers have to provide cool drinking water, shade, and training in some cases.
10: And then there are some states banning those kind of protections altogether.
11: Texas was first to ban mandated safeguards like water and rest breaks back in 2023, and Florida followed suit the next year, blocking local governments from creating regulations. So business interests in Miami said the regulations would cripple the construction and agriculture industries there.
10: All right. It sounds like proposed federal heat protection rules are ways off. So the heat is here regardless. So what else is being done?
11: Yeah, so OSHA regulations haven't moved forward in about a year. Neither has legislation introduced around the same time in Congress. It asked the Department of Labor to make an occupational safety and health standard to protect these workers from the heat. But recent analysis has shown these kind of regulations can really help to lower the risk of heat-related injuries, workers' comp claims, and even deaths on the job.
10: That is Jessica Mazaros with member station WUSF in Tampa. Jessica, thanks.
11: Thank you.
9: Saturday marks 1 year since flooding in central Texas killed more than 130 people, including 25 young campers and two counselors at Camp Mystic. Their families call them Heaven's 27. Houston Public Media's Dominic Anthony Walsh spoke with a father whose grief led him to advocate for others.
13: On July 12, 2025, friends and family gathered at a church in Houston to celebrate the life of Chloe Childress, one of the counselors at Camp Mystic.
14: So yeah, this sucks. This sucks. This is as terrible as you think it is.
13: In his eulogy, Chloe's father, Matthew Childress, paints a portrait of an ambitious young woman about to start school at the University of Texas. He describes Chloe as a hero who tried to help young girls at Camp Mystic as the floodwaters rose. And he said goodbye the way they had her entire life, with 17 kisses.
14: Please honor Chloe. Please celebrate Chloe. Remember, she's not just my hero anymore, but all of yours as well. Good night, my sweet bee, my hero. 17 kisses, 3 squeezes.
13: A year later, Matthew says he's still oscillating between the different stages of grief.
15: How I've dealt with this, and many of the families have dealt with this, is putting that grief and that pain and that anger into purpose.
13: They lobbied for new camp safety laws in Texas, and they succeeded. Camps in floodplains must add evacuation equipment like ladders to cabins, among other requirements, and they must now evacuate if the National Weather Service issues a flood warning alert. 2 months after finding out his daughter died, Matthew stood with other families on the steps of the governor's mansion in Austin as Greg Abbott signed the bills into law.
16: Improved and safer camp safety is now law in the great state of Texas, a law that will save lives.
13: Since then, the families lobbied for similar changes in Alabama. The new camp safety law there is named after Sarah Marsh, an 8-year-old girl from the state who died at Camp Mystic.
15: And it brings such joy and happiness that their lives are not just lost in vain, that they can be conceived or seen as heroes helping to save other lives of children that they would never have met in the past.
13: And the families pushed for a state investigation. Investigator Casey Garrett presented her findings about the family that owns the camp, the Eastlands, in April. There was no evacuation plan, and the Eastlands were slow to get girls out of the cabins.
17: They are loving Christian people. Unfortunately, they were running a multi-million dollar for-profit business like something from 1965. These people did not want this to happen, but nothing had changed in decades.
13: Camp Mystic's legal team did not respond to multiple requests for comment. Childress says the hearings were tough to hear, but there was also a sense of vindication.
15: All that information was shocking on the face of it, but also confirmed everything that we had been claiming. There was a tremendous amount of relief. You know, it felt like that there was a weight lifted from many of us.
13: Camp Mystic filed for bankruptcy in late June, putting multiple lawsuits in limbo. Still, the families are not done. They're pushing for camp safety laws across the country. Childress says he sees momentum behind bills filed in Maryland, Missouri, and Oklahoma. 27 lives were lost last year, but because their families turned their grief into action, the camps parents are sending their kids to in Texas this summer are safer than they were a year ago. For NPR News, I'm Dominic Anthony Walsh in Houston.

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2: That second sentence of the Declaration, that all men are created equal, is the second most important sentence in the English language. 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
9: Good morning, I'm Michelle Martin. In February, a volunteer at Britain's National Archives was cataloging the letters of an 18th century Royal Navy captain. He found a folded document that was categorized as, quote, another paper. He unfolded it. It said Declaration in big letters at the top. Turns out another paper was one of the earliest copies of the Declaration of Independence. It was printed to spread the news that the colonies had split from Britain. Now it will be displayed in Britain as part of their exhibition on the Revolution. It's Morning Edition.
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11: This is Morning Edition from NPR News. I'm Amy Martinez.
9: And I'm Michelle Martin. Good morning. July 4th is almost here, and all the barbecues and parades and summer blockbusters that come with it. But NPR critic at large Eric Deggan says the holiday weekend is also a great time to catch up on great TV that might have flown under the radar. And he's here to talk about his picks with us. Hi, Eric.
12: Hey.
9: So the first show on your list is a spy thriller called The Agency. It's on Paramount Plus. It's got a lot of big names on it. How did it get overlooked?
12: This is a good example of a really great series that's on a smaller streaming service and has had a little trouble breaking through all that competition that's out there. Now, the cast includes Richard Gere as the CIA station chief in London, Jeffrey Wright as the second in command, the Wire alum Dominic West as the head of the CIA, and Downton Abbey alum Hugh Bonneville as an official in British intelligence. But Michael Fassbender really makes this story cook in its second season as a former CIA field agent manipulating his friends and coworkers to try and free his love, who's a Sudanese professor imprisoned by a paramilitary force overseas. Let's listen to a clip.
13: If they tell you I'm a traitor, it's the truth. I lied to my friends, my colleagues. I sacrificed people. If I had to do it again, I wouldn't hesitate.
12: I love his American accent.
9: Okay, a little heavy for Independence Day weekend, Eric. Thankfully, your next pick is a British comedy called Alice and Steve. It's on Disney Plus. Tell us about this one.
12: So this show features British TV star Nicola Walker as a 50-something woman who's kept a close 30-year friendship with a former boyfriend, played by Flight of the Conchords alum Jemaine Clement. But things get weird when he takes her advice to start a family with a younger woman a little too literally. and starts dating her 26-year-old daughter. Now, here's a clip where the daughter, played by Israeli actress Yali Topol Margalef, tells her mom what's going on.
14: I know this must hurt, Mum. I see that. But I want to keep seeing him.
15: I hope you fall out of your window and get pierced in the heart by your railing.
16: And that no one comes to your funeral.
12: So, yeah, Mom, who was talking about Steve there, didn't take the news so well. I know the concept may sound kind of icky at first, but it's really a very funny, very complex comedy about parents, children, exes, and spouses of all ages trying to find emotional fulfillment in an increasingly complicated world.
9: Okay, I guess you have to watch. So
12: trust me on this one. Well,
9: I do trust you. Now, I know you're not really a fan of reality TV shows. I'm with you on that. But you've got one on your list here. It's Couples Therapy. It's also on Paramount Plus. What's the story here?
12: Well, for me, most reality TV shows are inauthentic, they're exploitive, they too often reward terrible behavior. But this show is really the opposite of all that. Now, Dr. Orna Guralnick talks through issues with each of four couples in really revelatory sessions, consulting with her own therapist and with a different group of professionals who help her unpack how to help. Now, in this clip, we've got Marjorie and Jason who are struggling to talk about taking care of their many pets. Dr. Guralnick is digging for a deeper issue.
17: He always wants things a certain way, but he never helps.
18: This is only the beginning.
19: We're trying to build a process that you can apply to any of these conversations. It doesn't matter what we talk about, politics or cat litter.
12: Now, for anybody who's actually been through couples therapy, you might feel a little PTSD hearing these arguments. But the program does a really good job of showing how couples working in good faith can really learn a lot about themselves and their relationship, even if it doesn't necessarily end with a reconciliation.
9: That is NPR critic at large Eric Deggans with his list of under-the-radar TV shows worth watching this July 4th weekend. Eric, thank you.
12: Thank you.
9: This is NPR News.
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9: Morning Edition from NPR News. I'm Michelle Martin.
11: And I'm Martinez. David and Goliath meet on a soccer pitch in Miami tonight. Cape Verde is a small African island nation that surprised everyone by making it to the World Cup for the first time ever and then qualifying for the knockout round. Their reward? Facing off against Argentina, the defending champion. And there can only be one winner. The losing team goes home. Here's NPR's Jasmine Gardst.
25: Cape Verde is being hailed as a Cinderella story. The smallest country to ever make it this far, guided in part by Vozinha, an extraordinary goalie. It's in large part thanks to him that Cape Verde has managed to tie every single game so far in the Cup, although they've only scored 2 goals. Unlikely heroes, or so the story goes. Maher Mizahi is a sports journalist who reports on African football, and he says those who know Cape Verde know.
0: Cape Verde are a team that have really burst onto the scene in Africa over the last 10 years. What we've known on the continent is that they're no joke. They actually play good football.
25: I'm sitting outside Hazel's Cabo Rico, a food truck in Orlando, eating cachupa, a hearty stew with co-owner Hazel De Rosa, who is Cape Verdean. She has no doubts about the greatness of her team.
2: I don't think it's going to be a challenge, all right? I feel that our goalie, he's going to do amazing. Our defense is really good. It's Cape Verde or nothing.
25: Cape Verde has shown extraordinary defense, something called parking the bus. They basically create a wall of players in front of their amazing goalie, and it's very hard to create an effective attack or even get a shot at the goal. But this is the knockout round. Tying isn't going to be enough. They need to start scoring more. Argentina, on the other hand, is the reigning champion, led by one of the best players in the world, Lionel Messi. In Miami, at an Argentine fan rally, Alejandro Ricci has all but lost his voice, but he manages to say he came all the way from Buenos Aires. I don't even have tickets to the game, he says, but he wants to support the team. He says he thinks Argentina's got this, but Cape Verde's defense is serious business. And at a recent press conference, Argentine coach Lionel Scaloni agreed.
3: Es un rival duro que nos va a poner las cosas difíciles porque ya se la puso difícil a España, que es una de las favoritas, por más que haya merecido ganar España.
25: They are a tough rival, he says. Spain couldn't beat them, Uruguay couldn't beat them, Saudi Arabia couldn't beat them. They're going to make it hard for us. If Cape Verde's weak spot is attack, Argentina's is what fans call Messi dependencia, a Messi dependency problem. They are a well-oiled machine, and they've been high scorers in this tournament, but when you have one of the best players in the world, you inevitably rely on him a lot. He's already scored 6 times in this World Cup and now holds the all-time record for most goals, 19. Now, whatever the outcome is later tonight, De Rosa says getting this far is already a major achievement for Cape Verde.
2: I know a lot of people say, oh, you guys are not even winning. What are you guys celebrating? It's not about winning or losing. It's the fact that we're making it to the other round and we're putting the name on the map.
25: Regardless of the final result, young Cape Verdean kids will get to dream big soccer dreams from now on. And dreaming big has made Cape Verde huge. Jasmine Garst, NPR News, Miami.
9: As the U.S. counts down to the big 250th birthday, plenty of towns are planning fireworks and parades. Bristol, Rhode Island claims credit for starting that tradition. Bristol's annual 4th of July celebration started in 1785, just 2 years after the end of the Revolutionary War. From Ocean State Media, David Wright reports.
4: The town crier, in a tri-cornered hat, officially opened Bristol's proudest local tradition on Flag Day, kicking off nearly 3 weeks of events ahead of the 4th of July.
5: We're just a patriotic town, the most patriotic town.
4: Donna Shabbat is one of 100 local volunteers who serve on the Bristol 4th of July committee. It's her job to organize the floats. They have 36 this year, all homemade. Labors of love.
5: They're not like Macy's. They're not like the Tournament of Roses, obviously. But people put their heart and soul into making their floats.
4: One of her favorites pays tribute to fallen heroes.
5: Boots on the ground.
8: Describe it.
5: One of our Bristolians, her brother died. And she does it in memory of her brother. All the soldiers that have died, they put all their boots with flags.
8: Oh my gosh.
5: And roses, they put roses in it. It's heart-wrenching, but it's a crowd pleaser too.
4: Bristol is a picture postcard New England town perched on Narragansett Bay. The clapboard houses and shop fronts all dressed up with patriotic bunting. Even the double yellow line down the middle of Hope Street turns red, white, and blue for the parade route. Jen Little, the 4th of July is a family tradition. Her mom was on the parade committee. Now she is too. She says the focus is never political, even though elected officials, including the governor, are expected to attend.
6: People who come to Bristol to celebrate the Bristol 4th of July are here to celebrate together our freedoms.
7: Everybody's red, white, and blue.
6: Everybody's red, white, and blue.
4: Which is not to say they're naive.
10: I'm a proud American, and I have big concerns about the country.
4: Again, Donna Shabbat.
10: Yeah, I'm scared, because it's never been like this before. I don't like the division. It has to be fixed.
4: She says that's what makes this event so important. A time to set aside politics and celebrate community. For NPR News, I'm David Wright in Bristol, Rhode Island.
9: This is Morning Edition from NPR News. Our theme music was inspired by B.J. Lederman. I'm Michelle Martin.
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4: Good morning. More than 140 million people across the U.S. are facing dangerously hot weather. Officials around the country are canceling or scaling back July 4th celebrations. It's Morning Edition from NPR News. Ukraine's President Volodymyr Zelensky says Russia would not have killed so many this week if Ukraine had gotten the air defenses it was promised. I'm Michelle Martin.
5: And I'm Amy Martinez. We hear this hour from Kyiv and Moscow, where Ukraine counterattacks have caused fuel shortages. Also, students across the U.S. answer NPR's call and make podcasts explaining what America means to them. And in StoryCorps, the high school junior who designed the 50-star flag we have today before there were 50 states. It's Friday, July 3rd. On this day in 1890, Idaho was admitted as a state, star number 43. News is next.
6: Live from NPR News in Washington, I'm Windsor Johnston. A dangerous heat wave is gripping much of the central and eastern U.S. ahead of the holiday weekend. Forecasters say heat index values could climb as high as 115 degrees in some areas. The hot weather is also driving up demand for electricity, putting added strain on power grids in some regions. The FBI is directing more than 250 of its employees to join its investigation of the 2020 election in Georgia's most populous county. Melissa Fato from member station WABE reports a memo obtained by the Associated Press calls the case a top priority for the agency.
7: Fulton County has been a key part of President Donald Trump's unfounded claims the 2020 presidential election was stolen from him. The memo does not describe details of the investigation. People familiar with the matter who insisted on anonymity to discuss internal decision-making confirmed with the AP it's related to the probe into the 2020 election in Georgia. The FBI field office in Atlanta declined a request for comment. The Bureau raided a Fulton County elections office in January, where hundreds of boxes of elections records and ballots were seized. The county has sued to get its records back, but in May, a judge decided the federal government could keep them. For NPR News, I'm Melissa Fato in Atlanta.
6: Russia carried out another wave of drone and missile attacks on Kyiv, killing at least 30 people in the Ukrainian capital. The city is trying to recover, as NPR's Joanna Kikisis reports.
8: They're still very shaken, especially in southeastern Kyiv, where Russian missiles hit this high-rise apartment complex. And if you walk outside this complex, you will see right next to a kindergarten where one of the missiles left this giant crater. An apartment building collapsed, and Ukrainian President Volodymyr Zelensky spoke to reporters outside the rubble. He looked tired and angry, and he said, look, if our allies had delivered the air defense supplies they had promised on time, I think we could have saved more lives and homes.
6: That's NPR's Joanna Kikisis reporting from Kyiv. Search crews are still looking for survivors more than a week after two powerful earthquakes struck Venezuela. Time is running out, but rescuers pulled a 43-year-old security guard alive from the rubble of a collapsed building yesterday. Los Angeles County Deputy Chief Chris Allender helped lead the international rescue effort.
9: We work side by side with Chile and our Florida partners that are here as a heavy team as well. So it was a big collaborative effort, and luckily it was a positive outcome, and the spirits and the morale in our camp from our rescuers couldn't be higher.
6: The earthquakes have killed more than 2,500 people. Thousands are still missing. This is NPR. Philadelphia currently has more versions of the Declaration of Independence on display than any other city. Peter Crimmins from member station WHYY explains why someone would want to see multiple versions of the same document.
10: There are 15 historic copies of the Declaration of Independence across 5 institutions in Philadelphia. That's more than Boston, an important distinction, says historian Emily Sneff.
11: There is 100% a rivalry between Boston and Philadelphia.
10: But why? Look at 15 different copies. Matthew Skick of the Museum of the American Revolution says you can witness the call of independence ripple across America, one print at a time.
12: How it is being spread, who were the people involved in it. It's not only fun to know that, but it also gives you a sense of the reality of it. This is the boots on the ground at that time.
10: The copies include the first print in Philadelphia on July 5th, 1776, and the first printing in Boston 2 weeks later. For NPR News, I'm Peter Crimmins in Philadelphia.
6: A former Olympian has been charged with damaging the Lincoln Memorial reflecting pool. David Hearn, a former Olympic canoe racer, is accused of ripping up newly installed sealant, causing more than $1,000 in damage. Hearn says he reached into the pool to examine the new surface during a 64-mile bike ride. President Trump says federal authorities have made several arrests in connection with vandalism following a nearly $16 million renovation to the pool. This is NPR News in Washington.
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14: Who does not love Earth, Wind, and Fire? The extreme heat warning continues until about 8 this evening for much of central Pennsylvania. The heat index today values will be up to 112 degrees. Please remember the animals and take care of yourself and kiddos and all that. Good morning. It's 7 minutes after 6.
5: It's Morning Edition from NPR News. I'm E. Martinez in Los Angeles, California.
4: And I'm Michelle Martin in Washington, D.C. Good morning. Today is the eve of the 250th birthday of the United States. Tomorrow, there will be celebrations of Independence Day, large and small, all across the country, many of which are being affected by intense heat. In a few minutes, we'll get some advice on how to cope with that. But we're going to start with details about the 4th.
5: NPR culture correspondent Anastasia Siulkas has been tracking the festivities across the U.S. So what are some of the difficult choices some people are going to have to make about public events?
17: Well, that heat wave is extending from Texas all the way up and down the East Coast. And officials across much of the country are going to have to make some tough decisions, potentially at the last minute. But some places have already decided to cancel or cut back on their festivities, eh? The city of Philadelphia, which of course is central to our independence story, has already decided to substantially cut its annual 4th of July parade route. Many communities in Colorado, like Durango and Vail, have canceled their fireworks displays due to the risk of wildfires. And it's not clear yet what's going to happen in Washington, D.C., where President Trump has, of course, been emphasizing this 250th anniversary.
5: Yeah, that's the big spot that everyone's looking at because the Great American State Fair is out there and on the National Mall, and it's going to be out there in blazing heat no matter what.
17: That's right. Yesterday afternoon, Morning Edition producer Lindsay Totty headed out to the mall to check out the state fair. It was 101 degrees, and it felt like 114 with the heat index. And for security reasons, metal and glass water bottles aren't allowed, so folks can only bring in or buy plastic ones. And water is priced like at an airport. It's $5 for a 20-ounce bottle. A lemonade is $10. But there are also hydration stations scattered around where visitors can get free bottles of water and a bit of space to cool down.
5: All right, well, at least there's that. So what's the plan for the evening in D.C. for the Capitol 4th concert and fireworks display?
17: That is a good question, and we just don't have a good answer yet. Yesterday, the Capitol Police in D.C. announced they'll be making a call this morning whether or not the public will be allowed to attend the Capitol 4th event this evening. Today, the forecast is for 102 degrees, with the heat index expected to make it feel up to 113. And Washington in the summer is notoriously hot and muggy in any case. You are really reminded that this city was built on a swamp. A couple of days ago, President Trump said at a public event that he intended to give a, quote, really long speech on the night of the 4th. But it's supposed to be nearly as hot then as it will be during the day.
5: All right. What about some other big 250th anniversary events that are happening elsewhere?
17: Well, as of now, the coast is clear, so to speak, for the arrival of the tall ships here in New York, where I'm based. As of now, we're still expecting about 40 tall ships from around the world and something along the lines of 20,000 sailors to be here starting this afternoon. And that is despite scorching temperatures and a heat index of up to 115 degrees.
5: All right, that's NPR's Anastasia Tsiolkas. Thanks a lot.
17: Thanks for having me.
4: Under the heat dome that's cooking the eastern half of the country, humidity makes it feel even hotter. As Anastasia just mentioned, as hot as 115 degrees in some places. Scientists say climate change is making intense heat waves more frequent. So what makes this heat different, and how can people stay safe? Ashley Ward is with us now to talk about that. She's director of the Heat Policy Innovation Hub at Duke University. Welcome. Thanks so much for joining us.
18: Thanks so much for having me.
4: Now, you know, some people, when you think about extreme heat, you think about places like the Arizona desert. But right now, things are extreme in like Columbus, Ohio, and Atlanta, Georgia. Should more people in more places expect to get this hot?
18: Absolutely. I think we need to stop thinking about extreme heat as a problem only for the desert Southwest. I mean, as this event shows us, people in the Midwest and the Southeast and the Northeast, they also are experiencing heat. But in addition to humidity, warmer nights, housing infrastructure that perhaps is not prepared. You know, lots of people don't have air conditioning. And that can make heat dangerous well below temperatures that we might see in Phoenix. It doesn't have to be, I mean, you've been talking about some pretty extraordinary temperatures, but it can be dangerous even below those extraordinary temperatures.
4: Let me ask you about a couple of things you mentioned. First, humidity. Why does humidity make high temperatures particularly dangerous?
18: Humidity makes them dangerous because sweat is how we cool the body, and sweat only cools the body when it can evaporate. And when there is such a high moisture content in the air, when we have high humidity,

0: that we live in our built environment hold on to heat that's absorbed during the day. So what happens is overnight, those things like pavement and buildings, they absorb that heat. I mean, they absorb it during the day and release it slowly at night. So this is one of the reasons why we see overnight temperatures remaining persistently high. And in areas that are experiencing the current heat dome, this is particularly important because these are areas that were never developed with this kind of temperature regime in mind. And so many people either don't have adequate cooling or they don't have air conditioning at all in their homes. And our buildings are not built to take into account, you know, this type of overnight heat to capture wind flow overnight and things like that.
1: So at Duke, I want to talk a little bit about your work. At Duke, you direct the Heat Policy Innovation Hub. Can you give us an example or two of how people are trying to adapt to these temperatures?
0: Sure. A lot of the work that we do involves quantifying particularly the economic impact of heat across major economic sectors. And we also do work on the impact of heat on human health. I like to think of this sort of as well-being, right? Our well-being includes our health outcomes, but also our social and economic well-being. And I think one of the things that we've been finding is a lot of the infrastructure that we have in the U.S., take schools, for example. Many schools in the country do not have air conditioning or lack adequate AC. What's that going to cost to upgrade our current schools' infrastructure? And how might we think about ways to do that, whether it's through public financing, private financing? What kinds of ways can we think about doing that through policy mechanisms?
1: Can you give us some examples of places around the country or perhaps around the world that are addressing this in some innovative ways?
0: Oh, yeah, sure. I mean, you know, we've just finished hearing all about the heat wave that was happening in Europe, for example. And of course, that's a really big deal in Europe because a lot of their populations do not have access to cooling. And so a lot of what we're seeing in Europe is the development of things like early warning systems. We have some here in the U.S., but not as widespread. We also are seeing development of how they're thinking very critically about how do we activate cooling centers to protect our populations. We can learn from those lessons. India is doing an enormous amount of work on thinking about low-cost cooling and efficient cooling. Countries across Asia are working. I know when I was in Hong Kong many years ago, they were already putting up sensors throughout the city. So there's a lot of work going on and a lot of opportunities for us in the U.S. to learn from what's happening globally.
1: It sounds like you have like a really big fan where you are. So I think fans are always a good idea, aren't they?
0: They are.
1: Okay. That's Ashley Ward. She directs the Heat Policy Innovation Hub at Duke University. Thank you so much for joining us.
0: Thank you.
2: A three-time U.S. Olympian is facing up to 10 years in prison. He's one of several people accused by the Trump administration of vandalizing the reflecting pool on the National Mall after chunks of its new multi-million-dollar coating were seen floating in the water. Here's NPR's Juliana Kim.
3: 67-year-old David Hearn, a former canoe racer, was accused of ripping a piece of sealant on the bottom of the reflecting pool last month. U.S. Attorney for D.C. Jeanine Pirro spoke about the charges at a press conference on Thursday.
4: This was a deliberate act to damage the reflecting pool at the National Mall that members of the National Park Service actually have worked hard to restore and have witnessed.
3: Pirro says Hearn caused over $1,000 worth of damages. She spoke after a grand jury returned a felony indictment against Hearn.
4: If anyone decides they want to damage that, whatever they think their reason is, or whether they think it's justified, or whether they think it's not important, will be held to account. This is a priority not only for the president, but for myself as well.
3: Hearn previously told the Associated Press that he reached into the pool to examine the new coating. Hearn added that he briefly touched a chunk that was still attached to the pool and let go after a park worker told him to do so. Norm Eisen is an attorney with the Democracy Defenders Fund, and he's representing Hearn. He told NPR that his client is innocent.
5: These charges are outrageous and should be alarming to every American. The indictment reflects the administration's effort to shift blame for their own failures.
3: Renovating the reflecting pool has been one of President Trump's passion projects in Washington, D.C. It's estimated to have cost around $14 million. But since it reopened last month, the pool has been filled with problems, from green algae to the pool's new coating peeling off.

Trump is blaming the paint issues on, quote, vandals. But pool specialists say it likely stems from shortcomings with the renovation itself. Hearn's next court hearing is scheduled for July 9th. Juliana Kim, NPR News.

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1: An extreme heat warning for central Pennsylvania remains in effect until this evening. Then a heat advisory will kick in until tomorrow evening. And a heat advisory currently remains in effect for northern Pennsylvania until this evening. It'll be sunny today in the central counties with highs in the upper 90s. Possible afternoon showers in both central and northern counties. Good morning. It's 6:21.
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0: This is Morning Edition from NPR News. I'm A. Martinez.
6: And I'm Michelle Martin. The NPR Student Podcast Challenge asks young people to reflect on America's 250th birthday. Classrooms and students around the country responded.
7: And as we approach this big milestone, we have a question for you.
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9: What type of government is the United States?
10: Just guess.
9: I don't know.
6: With enthusiasm, sincerity, and sometimes humor, students explained what being an American means to them.
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12: America's Big Birthday gave a number of student podcasters a chance to learn more about their country's history.
13: We learned so much from our research.
12: Fourth graders from Douglasville, Georgia, near Atlanta, made their podcast about the Underground Railroad.
14: Did you know that Harriet Tubman's nickname was Minty? Did you know around 100,000 slaves escaped using the Underground Railroad?
12: They even scored an interview with an expert, Novella Nimmo Black, who works at the National Underground Railroad Freedom Center in Cincinnati.
15: I have a question for you.
16: Okay.
12: She explains why it was so dangerous for enslaved people to run away from slaveholders.
16: Because they would send people after them to catch them, to bring them back. And the bounty on them was dead or alive.
17: Thank you.
16: You're absolutely welcome. Is that all the questions that you have for me?
17: Yes, ma'am.
16: Okay, then I have a question for you. What was the Underground Railroad?
17: As a secret.
16: If anybody asks you what the Underground Railroad is, you tell them it was people helping other people to get free. So what was the Underground Railroad?
17: People helping other people get free.
12: We also got tons of stories about immigrants, students interviewing their grandparents, aunts, uncles, parents. That's what fifth grader Livy Corser in Upper Arlington, Ohio did in her podcast.
10: How did it feel to immigrate to America?
13: Very hard. Very, very hard.
12: Her grandfather, who's from Greece, told Livy stories about working hard and eventually opening his own restaurants.
10: What is your favorite part of America?
13: Everything. I love this country. I don't know if you understand this. This country gave me everything. Everything, absolutely everything. Mm-hmm. Where I came from was nothing. No future.
12: In our next winning podcast called Civics in Our Schools, a group of 15 students from Hewlett, New York, were worried about America's future.
18: Because here's the surprising truth. Many Americans, even grown-ups, don't know the basics of how our country was founded or how our government works.
12: But as the students point out, it's not just the history or the facts that get lost.
18: Is that civics isn't always about the branches of the government.
19: Yeah, for kids our age, it's important for us to learn how to be part of a community and care about each other. That's a big part of being a good citizen.
12: They signed off with this.
19: And now, after all this, we have one more question for you. How are you going to be a better citizen?
12: Gives us something to think about as we mark the 4th of July. Janet Wujungli, NPR News.
0: Time now for StoryCorps. We'd like to revisit a story we brought you in 2009 about how the U.S. got the current version of its flag. It was 1958 when Bob Heft, a junior in high school, designed the 50-star flag. But there were 48 states at the time. Heft had a hunch that two more states would be added soon.
20: In American history class, we had to do an outside-of-class project. We could make or do whatever we wanted. Like a science fair or something like that, you bring the project in. The Betsy Ross story intrigued me. And my mom and dad, they had a 48-star flag they received as a wedding present, which, of course, meant a lot to them. Well, I took a scissors and cut it up. I had never sewn in my life. I watched my mom sew, but I'd never sewn. And since making the flag of our country, I've never sewn again. So anyhow, we get to class. I had my flag on the teacher's desk. And the teacher said, "What's this thing on my desk?" And so I got up and I approached the desk, and I'm shaking like a leaf. He said, "Why you got too many stars? You don't even know how many states we have." And he gave me the grade of a B-. Now, that a B- isn't that bad of a grade. However, a friend of mine, Jim, he picked up 5 leaves off the ground. He's taping these leaves down to the notebook and the labeling, elm, hickory, maple. And the teacher gave him the grade of an A. I was upset. The teacher said, "If you don't like the grade, get it accepted in Washington. Then come back and see me. I might consider changing the grade." 2 years later, I'd written 21 letters to the White House, made 18 phone calls. Now, you can imagine when my mom got the phone bill. "What's this number?" I said, "Well, Mom, that's the White House." So anyhow, I got this call, and it said, "Now, the President of the United States is calling you later on today." Well, at that time, Eisenhower was president, and he comes on the phone, and he says, "Is this Robert G. Heft?" And I said, "Yes, sir, but you can just call me Bob." And he says, "I want to know the possibility of coming to Washington, D.C. on July 4th for the official adoption of the new flag." And so I have the grade book. It's encased in plastic. It's kept in a bank. My teacher, he said, "I guess if it's good enough for Washington, it's good enough for me. I hereby change the grade to an A."
0: A-grade student Bob Heft at StoryCorps in Saginaw, Michigan. Heft died in 2009. His interview is archived in the Library of Congress. 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
3: Let's all discover that this afternoon when All Things Considered starts at 4 o'clock here on WPSU. The Friends of Holt Memorial Library will hold a used book sale next Saturday, July 11th, from 10 to 12:30 at the library in Phillipsburg. More information on that and many other events at wpsu.org/calendar. Coming up, in case you were worried, a reporter who covers Taylor Swift for USA Today and the Tennessean will be talking about what could be the most anticipated wedding of the summer. That story's on the way.
4: Live from NPR News in Washington, I'm Nora Rahm. A heat wave that stretches from Texas to the East Coast is expected to last through the 4th of July weekend. The heat index is expected to be above 110 degrees in Washington, D.C. tomorrow, when President Trump said he'll deliver a speech he describes as being really long. The American Farm Bureau Federation says the cost of a cookout this 4th of July is higher than last year. But as NPR's Scott Horsley reports, there are some savings to be found.
5: Beef prices are up more than 12% from this time last year. Drought-stricken ranchers have been thinning their herds, and the supply of beef cattle is at a 75-year low. The price of a store-bought tomato to top that burger has gone up even faster, says food economist Robin Wenzel of Wells Fargo.
6: We get about 90% of our tomatoes from Mexico. There were some adverse growing conditions impacting supply. We think, you know, we will see some relief as the growing season progresses and farmers take advantage of planting more of these vegetables.
5: For cookout bargain hunters, pork prices are up only slightly from a year ago, and chicken prices are actually down a bit. Scott Horsley, NPR News, Washington.
4: The FBI is assigning more than 200 additional people to investigate potential 2020 election fraud in Fulton County, Georgia. Votes have been counted three times in the state, affirming that Joe Biden won the presidency. This is NPR News in Washington.
7: Stardate July 3rd. The next big meteor shower is weeks away, at least here on Earth. But some predictions say that a big shower could take place this weekend on the planet Venus, a result of the long-ago breakup of an asteroid. Regardless of where it takes place, a meteor shower happens when a planet flies through the orbital path of a comet or asteroid. Bits of rock and dust shed by the small body ram into the planet's atmosphere at high speed. They heat up and vaporize, forming the glowing streaks known as meteors. In this case, the source of the particles could be two asteroids. They have a similar composition and they follow similar paths around the Sun. A team of European astronomers recently plotted the orbits of the two bodies 100,000 years into the past. The study found that about 20,000 years ago, both asteroids passed especially close to the Sun many times, and the asteroids were so close to each other that they could have been one larger asteroid. Warmed by the Sun, the surface of the asteroid could have cracked and splintered. The way the asteroid heated up could have caused it to spin faster. The weakened asteroid then split apart, spewing debris into space. Venus periodically slips through this trail of debris, perhaps triggering a meteor shower. From Earth, only the brightest of those meteors might be visible through a telescope, streaking through Venusian skies. Today's program was made possible by Mercer Caverns in Calaveras County in California's historic gold country. More information at mercercaverns.net. For the McDonald Observatory, I'm Billy Henry.
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12: It's Morning Edition from NPR News. I'm Michelle Martin in Washington, D.C.
13: And I'm A. Martinez in Los Angeles, California. Rescue workers in Kyiv pulled bodies out of an apartment building overnight, a building that was crushed by a Russian missile on Thursday. Officials say 30 people were killed in the volley of missiles and drones in Ukraine's capital.
12: The attack was Russia's response to weeks of Ukrainian drone strikes on Russian oil refineries. That's an attempt by Ukraine to weaken the Kremlin's ability to wage war.
13: Joining us now is NPR's Joanna Kakissis, who is in Kyiv. Joanna, how is Kyiv recovering?
14: Well, many here, they're still very shaken, especially in southeastern Kyiv, where Russian missiles hit this high-rise apartment complex. And if you walk outside this complex, you will see right next to a kindergarten where one of the missiles left this giant crater. An apartment building collapsed, and Ukrainian President Volodymyr Zelensky spoke to reporters outside the rubble. He looked tired and angry, and he said, look, if our allies had delivered the air defense supplies they had promised on time, I think we could have saved more lives and homes. He said Russia's latest attack exposed Ukraine's shortage of interceptors for missiles.
13: Yeah, I saw NATO leaders meeting in Turkey next week, and the Security Alliance has been helping Ukraine defend itself. I mean, does Zelensky have a message for them?
14: Yes, he has said many times before that Russia is a threat not just to Ukraine, but to Europe as a whole. And in his evening video address last night, Zelensky said he wants to secure licenses to produce U.S.-designed Patriot air defense missiles in Ukraine and Europe.
15: Якщо, звісно, НАТО ще щось значить,
14: he's saying if NATO still means something to the allies, Europe must have its own capacity to defend itself from all types of threats, including Russian ballistic missiles. Now, last month, G7 leaders said they would consider granting a license to Ukraine to produce air defense missiles.
13: Is Ukraine developing its own anti-missile system?
14: Yeah, actually, they are. The Ukrainian defense firm Firepoint is testing an anti-ballistic interceptor to destroy Russian missiles. Those interceptors are not ready yet, so there's this gap. Ukraine has already developed interceptors that destroy Russian drones.
13: And I know, yeah, that Ukraine has also made its own attack drones, including some that can travel more than 1,000 miles. So how does Ukraine use those?
14: Yeah, well, for weeks now, Ukraine has launched this systematic campaign of long-range drone strikes deep inside Russia and in Russian-occupied Ukrainian territories. Ukrainian drones have even hit Moscow and St. Petersburg and as far away as Siberia. Now, the targets have largely been Russia's oil industry. This is a pillar of the Russian economy. Since this past March, there have been more than 50 reported Ukrainian strikes on Russian oil refineries and energy facilities.
13: And what's the goal with those drone strikes?
14: So Ukraine says these long-range strikes are targeting what it calls Russia's war machine. It is an attempt to pressure the Kremlin to end the war. The drone strikes have caused widespread gas shortages in Russia, and Russia is also making very little progress on the front line. Ukrainian drone strikes have hit supply routes and logistics centers for Russian troops on the front line and inside Russia. And a new report from the Center for Strategic and International Studies says that the Russian military is actually suffering far higher casualties than Ukrainian forces, a rate of nearly 8-1, which is much higher than it was at the beginning of the war. Zelensky has said many times that he wants to bring the Kremlin's war home to Russians, and Russians are now feeling the pain.
13: All right, that's NPR's Joanna Kakissis. Joanna, thanks.
14: You're welcome.
12: For more on that pain, we're going to hear now how this is being seen from the other side of this conflict, Russia. NPR's Charles Maines is in Moscow. Charles, welcome back.
16: Hi there.
12: So how are these attacks being presented where you are?
16: Well, you know, I think it's important to note that Russians live in an information bubble with independent media blocked or in some cases criminalized. So what most Russians will hear is the official government version of events, which is this.
17: Утром сегодня во время ежедневного доклада
16: So this is the Kremlin spokesman Dmitry Peskov, who says that Russian President Vladimir Putin was informed by his top general of these latest retaliatory strikes on Kyiv, adding that the attacks exclusively targeted military or what he called near-military installations. So there's no, you know, attention to the human cause, certainly nothing about apartment buildings being struck, unless you turn on a virtual private network, a VPN, to search for outside news. And meanwhile, Russians will hear about deaths of Russian civilians, which is happening, of course. One woman, for example, died this morning in the border region of Belgorod from a Ukrainian drone attack. And that's what Russian authorities say is part of this wider attack by Ukraine on civilian infrastructure.
12: Okay, civilian infrastructure. Ukraine has been hitting oil and gas facilities in Russia for months. Is that what they're referring to?
16: Yeah, and that's what's causing huge problems here, most notably with gas at the pump, as Joanna just alluded to in her segment. There's simply not enough of it. There are now massive lines at gas stations, we're talking sometimes miles long, as people try and fill up the tank, and that's prompted some innovative solutions.
17: Если не хотите стоять в очереди, то можете обращаться. Вот в данный момент мы заправляемся, смотрите, какая очередь.
16: So this is a clip from social media where this gentleman is offering to pick up your car and sit in line for you for hours for a small fee, about $80. Now, the severity of this gas deficit varies from region to region, but this is now clearly a nationwide problem, one impacting not only commuter drivers, but industries like agriculture, trucking and logistics, really anything that relies on fuel. And needless to say, this is a pretty remarkable thing for a country that's a major world energy exporter and producer. And so it's come on top of these other problems as well. We have rising taxes, inflation, bans on use of messaging apps that nobody seems to like. There are these near daily drone attacks we've been talking about, and of course, massive casualties. And that's already contributing to a sense of fatigue and pessimism about the war and where the country's headed.
12: Okay, what is the government telling its people about that?
16: Well, Vladimir Putin portrays these Ukrainian attacks as an attempt to undermine Russian society, which Putin says will fail. To a degree, the president has also acknowledged the gas problem, but insisted it's not critical. His energy minister has downplayed it even more, saying there's no deficit at all. It's just a kind of a logistics snafu. But people see the lines. They see the rising prices. They see the doublethink, which in some ways, I think, also...
12: Charles? Charles, I think we lost our colleague Charles Maines, who is in Moscow. He's been describing, you know, all the impacts on Russia as a consequence of the Ukraine, where he's also been describing how Russians are being presented this information through their state-controlled media, as he just described. He's described how the impacts that Russians are seeing, long lines at the gas stations, etc. And he's been telling us just how Russians are trying to sort of reconcile what they are experiencing in their own lives with what they're actually being told by their government. We're going to see if we can get him back. We seem to have gotten him back. Charles, if you could just finish your thought here. Where do things go from here?
16: Yeah, sure. Sorry, Michelle. Line dropped. Ukraine's goal is really to force Putin to the negotiating table by bringing the war home, as Joanna was saying. And there is pressure to end the war because of the state of the economy, because of war fatigue and all these other things we've been talking about. But there's a flip side, that pressure to end the war is also coming.
12: We have to end it there. That's NPR's Charles Maines in Moscow. Charles, thank you. And this is NPR News.
18: This is Bird Note. At this time of year, a very young male Buick's wren is beginning to learn how to sing. Like a human baby, he'll babble while he experiments with sounds and learns how to organize phrases. The young Buick's wren is listening to the song of his father, who sings a crisp, well-defined song separated

0: Now, let's compare. Here's the song of our young Buick's Wren. It's fuzzy, unfocused, a little rambling. Here's the adult male again. It's fully developed and unique to that male. Each adult male Buick's Wren has his own set of songs. A young Wren grows up learning his father's songs, but when it matures and moves to its own new territory, it will leave behind the song of its father to create a song that sounds more like its new neighbor's. For BirdNote, I'm Mary McCann. BirdNote gives you the sounds of birds every day, and you get the sights as well when you follow us on Instagram at BirdNote Radio.
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2: Good morning, me Martinez. A small town in Quebec, Canada called Terrasse-Vaudreuil is the first to sign the Universal Declaration of the Rights of Trees. It was drawn up in France about 7 years ago. Now, the signature isn't symbolic. Trees in the town are now recognized as living beings with rights, and any city planning has to prioritize their protection. So, if you're on a walk, you bump into a tree, it'd be polite to say, "Excuse me, tree." It's Morning Edition.
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4: It's Morning Edition from NPR News. I'm Michelle Martin.
2: And I'm A. Martinez. A lot of attention is on New York's Madison Square Garden today. And it's not about the Knicks or the 4th of July. The garden is, according to an Associated Press report that cites a law enforcement official, the site of a very, very big wedding celebration. Now, no official confirmation, but fans expect superstar Taylor Swift to marry Kansas City Chiefs tight end Travis Kelce. And for a story like this, we had to call Brian West. He's the Taylor Swift reporter for the USA Today and the Tennessean. So, Brian, how certain are we about this wedding happening today?
5: Good morning. I would say the short answer is that it's maybe happening today. The truth is, you know, it's a possibility. The challenge with Taylor's team, and they do this, I think, intentionally for privacy, maybe security reasons, is they don't divulge a lot of details ahead of time. And so there have been a lot of reports out there, but nothing substantive that they've been married either previously. What we do know is that today there will be a large event happening from about 3 p.m. until possibly 3 or 4 a.m.
2: So you said no reports that they're already married, because if I was Travis and Taylor, I'd have done the legal part already and then have this big spectacle. But you're saying there's no chance that Taylor had already taken this magnetic force of a man to be her husband?
5: I love the pun there. That's, of course, one of her lyrics. But there isn't right now. And so it was all the buzz yesterday. I was standing outside of Madison Square Garden on the North End with a lot of the, you know, other reporters and media outlets. And none of us have been able to get any confirmation. I am sure her team's inbox has about 1,000 emails. But the report that came out said that they were married possibly in Tennessee. I can tell you, as someone who works at the Tennessee, and they called around Davidson and Williamson counties to double check, and there were no files that or records that were filed.
2: Okay. Has anyone been seen in New York at the airport that maybe would attend?
5: There has been so many people from both of their camps. So last night there was what we're calling a rehearsal dinner. It was an event for about 100 people. They shut down part of 31st Avenue on the south side of Madison Square Garden. Traffic can go through, but it is completely closed to pedestrians, with law enforcement being very strict with that rule. We did see people that were entering into the south side, the VIP area, which was her lifelong childhood friend, Abigail Anderson. Also, Jack Antonoff is in the area, Lena Dunham, Selena Gomez, Gigi Hadid, Bradley Cooper. On Travis Kelce's side, Donna Kelce was spotted at the airport getting off her flight. So
2: Patrick Mahomes. What about Patrick Mahomes, the Chiefs quarterback?
5: Patrick Mahomes has also been seen. I believe defensive coordinator Steve was in the tri-state area. And so there are a lot of celebrities here.
2: Yeah. Okay. So, I mean, fans are obviously very excited to see these two get married. Why would this wedding be especially meaningful to Taylor Swift fans?
5: So this wedding is meaningful for Taylor Swift fans because they have followed her for two decades. She has dated some actors and musicians before, but this is really the first time that people feel that Travis Kelce matches her energy. He embraces her fame. It is kind of poetic just that Madison Square Garden marries both sports and entertainment. And so all eyes will be on MSG today.
2: And considering how many songs have come out of her dating life, I mean, I can't imagine to hear how many songs come out of her married life.
5: Right. And her next era is her 13th era, which, as you know, is her favorite number.
2: That's Brian West with USA Today and the Tennessean. Brian, thank you.
5: Thank you.
2: This is Morning Edition from NPR News. I'm A. Martinez.
4: Who is also a magnetic force of a man. 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
6: The extreme heat warning for central Pennsylvania remains in effect until this evening. Then a heat advisory will kick in until tomorrow evening. And a heat advisory is currently in effect for northern Pennsylvania until this evening. Good morning. It's 6:51. It's time for Marketplace Morning Report.
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10: From Marketplace in Washington, I'm Kimberly Adams. This week, we've been looking back at some of the defining moments that have shaped the American economy over the last 250 years. Yesterday, we left off in the midst of the Roaring Twenties, a period of rapid growth after World War I. But as Professor William J. Collins points out, economic trouble was already brewing beneath the surface.
12: You know, but things in the 1920s were already kind of weak in some sectors. The farming sector was struggling, and that was still an important part of the American economy in the 1920s.
10: Then the stock market crashed in October of 1929, devastating America's economy and its people. Millions lost their jobs, waited in breadlines for food, or lived in shanty towns, often called Hoovervilles. Eventually, the government, under the command of newly elected President Franklin Roosevelt, swept in with a series of policies starting in 1933. Jobs and agriculture programs, banking reforms. Packaged together, they were called the New Deal. And the sweeping changes made lasting changes to the American economy.
12: There are a bunch of reforms, like big reforms, that happened in the 1930s. There are things that we sort of take for granted today, but were novel at the time. Social, like all of the stuff in the Social Security Act, for instance.
10: And it wasn't just those social programs that gave the economy a boost. World War II and the vast infrastructure required to supply the Allied fighting force was a grim driver of growth and economic mobility for some.
12: And especially after the U.S. joins the war at the end of 1941, labor markets get super tight. That led to increasing wages for everyone, but especially for folks who tended to be at the lower end, or jobs that tended to be at the lower end of the pay scale before, they tend to get pulled up quite a bit. And it's also pulling a lot of women out of, say, domestic service jobs and into other sorts of other kinds of work.
10: So coming off the heels of the war, there was significant prosperity.
12: You know, there is this period between like 1940 and 1970 where things look pretty good in retrospect. You know, there wasn't just like a lot of income growth, but it was spread throughout the income distribution in a way that was novel.
10: Professor Collins says there's a lesson to learn from this period.
12: I think it's really important to understand that rising inequality isn't, you know, automatic. It's not inexorable. It doesn't always go that way.
10: William J. Collins is a professor of economics at Vanderbilt University. You can listen back to our entire look at 250 years in the American economy by visiting the Marketplace Morning Report podcast feed or marketplace.org. U.S. markets are closed today in observance of July 4th. Elsewhere in the world, Japan's Nikkei closed up 1.5%. The FTSE in London is down 0.3%.
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10: Gamers have been waiting more than a decade for the next installment of the wildly popular Grand Theft Auto video game series. And finally, just last week, pre-orders for Grand Theft Auto 6 began. The game is slated to drop in November, and one report suggests that Grand Theft Auto brought in $1 billion in pre-orders just 1 hour after launch. For more on this, I'm joined now by Dimitri Williams. He's a professor at the University of Southern California's Annenberg School for Communication and Journalism, where he focuses on video games and society. Professor, welcome.
14: Thank you for having me.
10: Can you help me better understand the scale of the hype around this game?
14: It is justified. It is probably going to be the most valuable media property in the history of mankind. So I would say that is worth some hype. But this is a very, very large industry, which doesn't usually get the kind of attention it should proportionally, given the amount of money it brings in.
10: That's quite a claim, the biggest launch of all mankind. Say more.
14: Well, there's a decent chance that this game is going to make billions of dollars. Its predecessor made a little under $1 billion in its first day, and it was the most successful media launch of all time. And this will probably be somewhere between 2 and 4 times that large. So you're talking about maybe $3 or more billion in its first year. Most of that will be tilted in the first day or two. And there just isn't anything else like that. If you think about the biggest movies, the biggest books, the Super Bowl, FIFA, I mean, these are numbers with a lot of zeros. And it's something that is global and is not cheap, but is used by a whole lot of people.
10: How do these numbers compare to, say, a big movie release, or as you said, FIFA or the Super Bowl?
14: Think about the sort of the bang for the buck here compared to other media. This is going to be an $80 or $100 price tag, which is sure a whole lot more than a movie ticket or a new best-selling book. But a game like this could generate hundreds or even thousands of hours of entertainment consumption for each person who buys it. And when the inevitable multiplayer version comes out, it's more like buying a basketball that you can play indefinitely than a book that you read and probably never read again. And a lot of people are going to make the decision that that is a good use of their time and money compared to other media. And let's just put this in perspective for sort of how large the video game industry is. Analysts vary a little bit, but the overall games industry is somewhere around $200 billion a year. Compare that to something better known like, say, movies. And movies are around $30 to $35 billion a year. So gaming is at least 6 times as large as the motion picture box office, and the same for music, which is about the same size. And it's easy to discount this because, you know, games are just silly fun, right? It's dumb stuff. Your kids are playing it in their basement or whatever. So our sense of cultural importance and our awareness of games is pretty far from the reality that certainly markets have priced in and have figured out, even if the culture isn't always.
10: Dimitri Williams is at the University of Southern California's Annenberg School for Communication and Journalism. Thank you so much.
14: Thanks for having me.
10: Our executive producer is Nancy Fargali. Our digital team includes Antoinette Brock, Emily McCune, and Dylan Mietinen. Our engineers are Brian Allison, Sam Keenan, and David Schreck. And in Washington, I'm Kimberly Adams with the Marketplace Morning Report. 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
15: Hey everyone, it's the Mighty Wiggins. I'll be your host this week on The Local Groove. 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
2: Good morning. Challengers from the left beat some incumbents endorsed by House Democratic leader Hakeem Jeffries. Will voters' frustrations with their own party hurt Democrats? We'll ask Leader Jeffries in this hour of Morning Edition from NPR News. The heat wave across much of the U.S. is especially dangerous for people who work outdoors. I'm Ian Martinez.
4: And I'm Michelle Martin. We run down the protections workers in some states get and why two states banned them. Also, 1 year after the Texas floods, families helped get new camp safety laws passed. And ahead of Independence Day, how some Alaska Natives celebrate their independence from more than a century of being wards of the state. It is Friday, July 3rd. On this day in 1775, George Washington took command of the Continental Army. News is next.
18: Live from NPR News in Washington, I'm Windsor Johnston. Millions of Americans are getting ready to celebrate the nation's 250th birthday with parades, concerts, and fireworks across the country this weekend. But as NPR's Anastasius Lucas reports, record-breaking heat is forcing some cities to modify their plans.
19: Some places have already decided to cancel or cut back on their festivities. The city of Philadelphia, which of course is central to our independence story, has already decided to substantially cut its annual 4th of July parade route. Many communities in Colorado, like Durango and Vail, have canceled their fireworks displays due to the risk of wildfires. And it's not clear yet what's going to happen in Washington, D.C., where President Trump has, of course, been emphasizing this 250th anniversary.
18: That's NPR's Anastasius Lucas reporting. Forecasters say heat index values could climb as high as 115 degrees in some areas. The hot weather is also driving up demand for electricity, putting added strain on the nation's power grid. The war in Iran has caused a number of products around the globe to increase in price, including fertilizer. NPR's Joe Hernandez reports experts say U.S. farmers, not consumers, will pay the additional costs.
20: Around one-third of the world's fertilizer shipped by sea passes through the Strait of Hormuz, which became a choke point during the war. For U.S. farmers, that's meant higher fertilizer prices due to an overall shrinkage of the global fertilizer market. But food systems experts say those costs are unlikely to hike prices at the grocery store. Fertilizer is just one part of a farmer's budget, and growers are typically unable to increase crop prices in response to rising operating costs. Some fertilizer prices have come down recently, but experts say it could take weeks or even months before the sector returns to normal. Joe Hernandez, NPR News.
18: Spotify says it's removed more than 500,000 streams that sent a song surging on music charts. The music platform suggests the streams were purchased as part of a prediction market. NPR's Bobby Allen reports.
0: The song Earrings by Malcolm Todd shot to the top of charts over a 24-hour period on Spotify. Meanwhile, on the prediction market site Kalshi, bettors were placing wagers over what song would be number one, and those who bet on Todd received a payout. But after Spotify looked into the streams, it determined that automated bots, which can be purchased, appear to have contributed to hundreds of thousands of streams. Spotify has deleted the streams and adjusted its rankings. It's the latest instance of suspected market manipulation on fast-growing prediction markets, where people can bet on elections, war, and White House policy. Critics have called for tighter regulation, but the Trump administration has embraced the industry. Bobby Allen, NPR News.
18: This is NPR News in Washington. Telecasts of the World Cup are drawing record numbers of U.S. viewers for Fox Sports. NPR's Mandalit Del Barco reports that 48% are watching Telemundo's Spanish language coverage.
21: NBC Universal says no matter what language they speak, fans are tuning in to Telemundo's telecast, streaming it on Peacock, and viewing its social media coverage of the Copa Mundial, as it's known in Spanish. Miguel Lorenzo is a senior vice president at Telemundo Deportes.
22: Half of the country of the United States is watching the World Cup in Spanish on Telemundo, but we also know that only 20% of the U.S. population is Hispanic.
21: Last night, as the U.S. men's national soccer team knocked out Bosnia-Herzegovina's team 2-0, Giselle Rojas and her mother, Graciela Reyes, cheered along with Telemundo's famous announcer, Andrés Cantor.
23: Yeah, that's the best part for everybody. Go!
24: You think it's more fun to watch in Spanish?
23: 1,000,000%. We like the excitement.
21: Mandalit Del Barco, NPR News, Los Angeles.
18: Mandatory evacuation orders are in place as a wildfire in southern Colorado keeps growing in size. The blaze has burned nearly 48,000 acres and damaged or destroyed more than 150 structures. It's the largest fire burning in the state and is 0% contained. Fire crews say dry vegetation, low humidity, and strong winds are fueling the flames. Crews are also battling a number of other large wildfires across the West as hot, dry conditions continue. I'm Windsor Johnston, NPR News in Washington.
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6: The extreme heat warning for central Pennsylvania remains in effect until this evening. Then a heat advisory will kick in until tomorrow evening. A heat advisory remains in effect for northern Pennsylvania until this evening. Sunshine today in the central counties. Highs will be in the upper 90s with a possibility of afternoon showers in both central and northern counties. Highs in the north today will be in the low 90s with wind gusts, possibly up to 20 miles per hour.

Good morning. It's 7 minutes after seven. We are back to Morning Edition in just a moment, right here on WPSU. Thanks for joining me this morning. Appreciate it.

0: It's Morning Edition from NPR News. I'm Michelle Martin in Washington, D.C.
1: And Mae Martinez in Los Angeles, California. Lawmakers in Congress have gone home for the 4th of July recess. When they return, they will focus largely on this fall's midterm elections.
0: This morning, we wanted to focus on the race for the House, where Democrats hope to win back the majority. In a few minutes, we'll hear from someone at the heart of that effort, House Minority Leader Hakeem Jeffries. But we're going to begin with how fighting within the party could complicate Democrats' plans.
1: NPR political reporter Elena Moore has been following this. So, Elena, primaries can expose tensions inside a party, but it seems for Democrats this year, it feels especially pronounced. Why is that?
2: Well, Democrats have long been struggling with how to re-energize their base. And in some Democratic primaries this cycle, voters have been engaged, and they're turning out because there's deep frustration with the party establishment and politics as usual. And most recently, we've seen this dynamic play out in some high-profile upsets where candidates in Denver and New York City have ousted sitting Democrats that they feel are not far enough to the left.
1: Okay, so how do those upsets happen?
2: Well, these are candidates who are running on a core set of issues. In large part, you know, they want the party to adopt ambitious economic policies to address the affordability crisis. They're also talking a lot about money in politics and criticizing elected Democrats for taking donations from corporate PACs and pro-Israel lobbying groups. And those were key issues for Daria Lisa Avila Chevalier. She's a Democratic socialist from New York who successfully challenged Adriano Espaillat, the chair of the powerful Congressional Hispanic Caucus in the House. And one thing, that made that such a big deal is Espaillat was backed by House Minority Leader Hakeem Jeffries. So his loss may underscore that frustration a lot of voters are feeling with the establishment right now.
1: Okay, so if it appears to be a winning message and Democrats want to win and need to win, I would assume, I mean, why aren't they embracing more of these candidates?
2: Well, some are. I mean, just yesterday we saw Alexandria Ocasio-Cortez endorse Abdul El-Sayed in Michigan's Democratic primary for Senate. We should say El-Sayed is a progressive, not a Democratic socialist, but he's one of several candidates that's being painted as too extreme by Republicans. And now that's an attack that all Democrats are bracing for, because even though Democrats broadly agree on key economic issues, they worry that other positions held by more leftist candidates will muddy their message. Take Avila Chevalier, for example. She holds positions that make some Democrats nervous. For one, on her campaign website, she advocates for abolishing the, quote, deportation machine. She is also one of several candidates who has faced criticism that their opposition to Israel's war in Gaza borders on anti-Semitism. And those are charges that these candidates deny.
1: All right, so how is all of this affecting the way Democratic leaders are thinking about November and maybe even past that?
2: Well, it's complicated because it's clear that these candidates have tapped into something, You know, they're doing a better job engaging voters that Democrats have struggled with, like young voters in these liberal cities. But at the same time, Democrats also need to win in more moderate places if they want to retake the House. So it's a balancing act. They think focusing on the economy is a winning message, but they don't want voters distracted by other issues. And that's what Republicans are going to try to do. And if Democrats win, there's the question of whether they can all work together.
1: That's NPR political reporter Elena Moore. Thanks a lot.
2: Thanks,
0: Among the Democrats hoping to flip control of Congress back to their party in the midterms is Hakeem Jeffries, the House Democratic leader. He represents a district in New York, and he's on the line with us now. Good morning, Leader Jeffries. Thanks for joining us.
3: Good morning. Great to be with you.
0: As you just heard, you backed two Democratic incumbents against Democratic socialists who had the backing of New York's mayor, Zohran Mamdani. If Democrats win back the House with the help of people who opposed your picks, how do you plan to work with them?
3: Well, we have to win back the House by actually flipping seats that are currently held by Republicans, and we're going to continue to do everything we can to do just that. And we've got great candidates running all across the country, challenging Republicans who've been nothing but a reckless rubber stamp to Donald Trump's extreme agenda, while at the same period of time focusing on issues like driving down the high cost of living, fixing our broken healthcare system, and cleaning up the corruption that Donald Trump has unleashed on America in real time.
0: But to my question was, how do you plan to work with these folks if they do achieve, if they win their seats, which they are expected to do? They're in deep blue districts, but they've opposed the people that you supported. So how do you plan to work with them?
3: Well, I plan to continue to support every single House Democratic incumbent. And that certainly was the case with Congressman Adriano Espaillat, Diana DeGette, who had an incredible career over the last 30-plus years championing reproductive freedom. And of course, Dan Goldman, who's been a fighter challenging the Trump administration. At the same period of time, primaries are a way of life in the House of Representatives, specifically because the framers wanted our institution to be the closest to the American people, which was the primary reason that we have to stand for election every other year. And within the House Democratic Caucus family, there will be a wide variety of different perspectives, progressives, New Dems, Blue Dogs. I've worked with sort of the ideologically diverse group of members up until this point, and will continue to do so. But what unifies House Democrats, and we'll see what happens in terms of as we transition into a new caucus, but obviously the

0: in rural parts of the country. And Donald Trump is the one who promised not to start wars in the Middle East, but to stop them, and then turned around and launched a reckless and costly war of choice in the Middle East, which is raising gas prices on the American people. And it's why House Democrats have strongly opposed this war, and we will continue to do so until it finally comes to an end.
1: You know, he hasn't signed that housing affordability bill that passed with a large bipartisan majority in both houses, pressuring Congress to pass a bill that would require proof of citizenship to vote, because he says that that is his priority. And he says, using his words, that these other bills are a yawn. To your knowledge, has that bill actually been presented to the president?
0: It's my understanding that the bill has been sent over by Speaker Johnson earlier this week. And the president has up to 10 days to take action on it. If he fails to take any action, of course, Michelle, as you know, it will become law. This is an extraordinary thing that Donald Trump is playing games with a bipartisan housing bill that is designed to make sure that we are building housing that the American people can actually afford. It's part of the work of legislating, and House Democrats committed to getting things done.
1: Do you think the bill is going to become law? Do you think it is going to become law?
0: I do think it will become law, and there's been great leadership by Congresswoman Maxine Waters and Senator Elizabeth Warren helping to lead the charge around this bill as part of our continuing effort as Democrats to address the cost of living crisis that Donald Trump and Republicans have made worse during their time in office over the last 18 months.
1: Obviously, President Trump is obviously very concerned about the midterms. This is one of the reasons he's so concerned about this election bill, what he calls the Save America Act. I want to ask you about an FBI memo obtained by the Associated Press. It indicates a surge of more than 200 personnel to Fulton County, Georgia, as part of an ongoing investigation into the 2020 election. The FBI declined our request for comment. What do you make of that? I mean, do you think this could be a fair deployment of government resources if it puts to rest, once and for all, the president's unproven claims of election fraud? Or do you think there could be some other outcome?
0: Well, the notion that Donald Trump is wasting FBI resources along with Cash Patel on a conspiracy theory connected to the 2020 presidential election that has long been invalidated is extraordinary. But again, Donald Trump is not focused on the issues that matter. He's made clear he thinks the affordability crisis is a hoax. He loves inflation. He's said to the American people he does not give a damn about the personal financial situation that they're in. Everyday Americans are drowning right now as it relates to the Trump Republican economy, and Donald Trump is focused on trying to rig the midterm elections. We have embarked on the largest voter protection effort in the history of modern day America because we're determined to make sure as Democrats that there is a free and fair election in November so that it's the American people who are actually the ones who get to decide who serves in the majority in the Congress after these midterms, not Donald Trump and MAGA extremists.
1: Let me quickly turn to a fun fact about your background. I think you're the only member of Congress with roots from Cape Verde. Your grandfather, your great-grandfather was from Cape Verde. The tiny nation soccer team facing off against world champions Argentina today. Are you watching?
0: I'll definitely be watching. It's an incredible story. It's an underdog story, and it demonstrates the resilience of the nation of Cape Verde. And Cape Verdeans, of course, have a long history here in the United States of America, particularly in the New England states. It was my great-grandfather, Manuel Gomes, who immigrated into this country to New Bedford, Massachusetts in 1915.
1: Okay. Before we let you go, how are you celebrating America's 250th birthday this weekend?
0: Well, I'll be spending time at home in the district at a variety of different celebrations, including potentially one that's held every year in Coney Island that this year will be spectacular because it is our 250th birthday. I had an opportunity yesterday to be in Philadelphia, the birthplace of our democracy, at a bipartisan session commemorating the signing of the Declaration of Independence 250 years ago, and we'll continue to celebrate throughout the year.
1: That is the House Democratic Leader Hakeem Jeffries. Leader Jeffries, thank you so much for joining us, and happy birthday to the United States.
0: Happy 4th of July, everyone. Thank you.

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0: The extreme heat warning for central Pennsylvania that remains in effect until this evening will become a heat advisory this evening until Saturday evening. Currently, there's a heat advisory in northern Pennsylvania until this evening. Sunshine today in the central counties and in the north. Highs will be in the upper 90s with the possibility of afternoon showers in both central and northern counties. Highs today in the north, in the low 90s, with wind gusts possibly up to 20 miles per hour. It's going to be in the upper 90s in the central counties. Good morning. It's 7:21.
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5: 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I'm E. Martinez.
6: And I'm Michelle Martin. Good morning. As the United States celebrates 250 years since the signing of the Declaration of Independence, we've been exploring how the American experiment has lived up to its promise of life, liberty, and the pursuit of happiness. Today, that journey takes us to an island in the Bering Sea, where one community has spent centuries fighting for self-determination. Here's Theo Greenlee from member station KUCB in Alaska.
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7: It's perfect weather for a ball game. Still, though, grade schooler Chloe Zaharoff is trying not to panic.
9: Stressing.
7: All of the players here are from St. Paul, a tiny island midway between Russia and Alaska, home to an Alaska Native community of about 300 people. Every June, they commemorate a baseball game from over 80 years ago. In the spring of 1942, the Second World War reached Alaska. Japanese forces bombed a naval base and occupied the Aleutian Islands of Attu and Kiska for nearly a year. The United States responded by sending over 100,000 troops to the Alaska Territory. There's a reason this music sounds a little bit like Looney Tunes. Warner Brothers produced this training film for newly arrived military personnel.
10: The Aleutians are a string of island bases extending over 1,000 miles westward from the Alaskan Peninsula.
7: The government evacuated about a dozen island communities, but only Alaska Native residents were forced to leave. Non-Native residents in the region could stay. On June 14th, the people of St. Paul were in the middle of a baseball game when a U.S. Army ship arrived on their shore.
11: We were just enjoying our time playing ball, and
9: They came in and told us to pack one bag.
7: Carly Bordakovsky's grandfather was one of roughly 300 Ununga residents ordered onto the ship.
9: They didn't even let them finish the game. It was abrupt.
7: It dropped them off at an abandoned fish cannery over 1,000 miles away. One historian described the conditions as worse than those provided for German prisoners of war held in the United States. The evacuees lived in the rotting and squalid camp for nearly 3 years. By the time they were allowed to return, 1 in 10 had died. And that's why Olga Zaharoff, Chloe's mom, helps organize this annual remembrance game.
11: To make sure, you know, our kids and the future generations know, like, what happened to our people. Because you're not going to find this kind of history in history books.
7: To understand what happened in 1942, you have to go back much further. The people of St. Paul's fight for self-determination began during the Russian Empire, when Ununga people were forced to harvest seals for the fur trade. Then the United States purchased Alaska. It took over the fur seal industry and continued the same labor system. This was in 1867. 2 years after the Civil War and the formal abolition of slavery in the United States. But something similar to slavery was happening in St. Paul.
12: We were dominated. You couldn't even think for yourself. You couldn't speak for yourself.
7: That's former St. Paul Mayor Gabe Stepatin in a 1982 interview on Alaska's public television network.
12: Some of our letters used to be censored. White people weren't allowed to associate with the elders. We weren't allowed to associate with the white people.
7: During the evacuation, some Ununga people visited towns near the camps. For the first time, they saw fellow Americans choosing where they lived, where they worked, and how they built their lives. Many of them started lobbying for their constitutional rights when they returned to St. Paul after the war. But nothing changed. Robert Melavidov grew up on the island during that period. And he started laboring in the government seal harvest as a teenager, just as generations before him had done.
13: Early spring, they hang up a list of all the people that signed up and what they're assigned to do. So we'd all, as teenagers, go running down to the store and hurry up and look at the list and see what your job is going to be for the summer.
7: But by the 70s, public attitudes toward fur had begun to sour, and the seal harvest was becoming less profitable. In 1985, the federal government officially ended commercial sealing in St. Paul. For the first time in generations, the people were free. It should have been cause for celebration. But Robert Melavidov remembers how difficult that time really was.
13: This is new to us. You know, we've been run by the government since forever. Everything we do here had to be, you know, approved by the government. So this is a whole new concept. You know, we're going to be on our own here. So we have to start coming up with creative ways just to have an economy and survive.
14: The government's pulling out. What are we going to do?
7: That's Robert's cousin, Zenaida Melavidov. But everyone calls her Kuka Z. Kuka means grandmother.
14: I cooked.
7: Melavidov had worked in the government harvest. When it shut down, she went to work as a cook, something she still does today.
14: We're making million-dollar soup and fried bread. Alotix.
7: Today, Melavidov and her granddaughter are cooking for Aleut Independence Day, which marks the end of the government seal harvest and the beginning of freedom.
15: The government gave everybody money, and they called it corned beef money.
7: Her granddaughter, Destiny Bristol Cushion, says they used that money to start a new industry.
15: A lot of people in my family grew up fishing. I learned how to fish from my dad and my uncles.
7: Bristol Cushion now works for the tribal government. She's part of a younger generation helping to carry St. Paul into its next chapter. Melavidov checks on the soup and fry bread.
14: You want your bowl to Alavix, girl?
15: Mm-hmm.
14: Okay.
7: Melavidov looks satisfied. After a life shaped by the seal harvest and the long fight for independence, she lets her granddaughter take the lead. For NPR News, I'm Theo Greenlee in Alaska. Mm-hmm.

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3: 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That story's on the way. It's 7:30.
4: Live from NPR News in Washington, I'm Nora Rahm. The National Weather Service is predicting dangerous, record-breaking heat again today across much of the central and eastern U.S. Meteorologists say the high temperatures will continue through the weekend as the nation celebrates the 250th anniversary of the signing of the Declaration of Independence. The former special counsel who brought federal indictments against President Trump is speaking publicly for the first time. In an interview on MS Now, Jack Smith spoke at length about his concerns for the reputation of the Trump Department of Justice. NPR's Jacqueline Diaz has more.
5: Jack Smith says he believes the rule of law is under attack, but not dead under the Trump administration. His hour-long sit-down with MS Now's Nicole Wallace was a first for Smith, who did not do live interviews. He resigned from the DOJ before Trump returned to office. Now he's weighing in on criminal investigations into the likes of former FBI Director James Comey, saying cases against Comey, for example, have no merit.
6: The only reasonable explanation is the president has it out for these people, and he has people who are his former personal lawyers who are going to do what he says, regardless of the facts or the law.
5: Smith says he believes in the career staff at the DOJ and that they will fight to do the right thing. Jacqueline Diaz, NPR News.
4: You're listening to NPR News in Washington. Some people lost their jobs after posting online about the shooting death of conservative activist Charlie Kirk. Now some are being compensated after suing their employers. NPR's Huo Jingyan reports on a case in Tennessee.
7: Tamar Sherinian was close to getting tenure as an anthropology professor at University of Tennessee, Knoxville, when UTK fired her for a Facebook comment. She said after Kirk was killed that, quote, "the world is better off without him in it," unquote. State lawmakers called for her firing, and an unnamed donor set to give the university over $10 million wrote the president to say the same. Sherinian sued university officials in federal court and was moving to also sue lawmakers and the donor when she settled with the university this week for $1.9 million. Initially wanting her job back, Sherinian would now leave the institution. The settlement still needs to be approved by state officials, including the governor. The University of Tennessee did not respond to immediate requests for comments. Huo Jingnan, NPR News.
4: Iran's ruling clerics are preparing for a week of funeral rites for the Ayatollah Ali Khamenei. He was killed in the first U.S. and Israeli strikes in the war against Iran, which began February 28th. Mass processions are planned beginning this weekend into next week throughout Iran. Officials want to turn out millions of people to show continued support for the Islamic Republic. I'm Nora Rahm, NPR News.
3: 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We're heard at 91.5 in central Pennsylvania, 90.1 in the northern counties, and at 92.1 in Dubois.
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10: This is Morning Edition from NPR News. I'm Michelle Martin in Washington, D.C.
11: And I'm A. Martinez in Los Angeles, California. As we enter the 4th of July weekend, millions of people in cities such as Dallas, Tampa, and Boston are at risk of getting sick in the heat. Many places will experience what feels like temperatures in the triple digits, and that's especially dangerous for people who have to work outside. A few states have laws to protect those workers. Two states, Texas and Florida, have banned protections like that. Jessica Mazaros with WUSF in Tampa joins us now. Jessica, so how does this heat affect workers who just can't escape it?
12: Farm workers I've spoken to told me they have to wear a lot of gear to protect themselves against the sun and chemicals, so it can feel suffocating. Some can't handle the heat and end up being hospitalized, and they don't get paid while they're out. But there are all kinds of workers exposed to extreme heat. I spoke with a UPS driver here in Tampa, Anthony Cantu. He's used to working in triple-digit temperatures. He has two fans in the cab, but no air conditioning.
13: The extreme temperatures are in the back of the vehicle in the cargo area. There's very little ventilation in the back. And if we're looking for packages, we could be back there for a little bit.
12: Cantu told me that he's trained not to stay too long in the back of the truck. And UPS has its own heat protocols, like access to ice water and brakes. They're even retrofitting some cars with air conditioning.
11: Well, all right. So how's he staying cool in the meantime?
12: Well, he actually drinks 1 liter of water every hour, takes electrolyte packets, and he eats hydrating fruits and vegetables. It's basically a lifestyle, but he worries about all the people who aren't as acclimated.
13: The people up north, I mean, this is just like hitting them right in the face.
12: Yeah, meteorologists say from the plains to the Appalachians and into the Atlantic and Gulf Coast, these temperatures are well above average by up to 20 degrees in some places. And human-caused climate change is intensifying these heat waves.
11: So, Jessica, for workers who are in the heat, who can't escape it, I mean, what protections are there to help them stay cool?
12: Well, there's no national heat standard for workers. Last year, the Federal Occupational Safety and Health Administration held public hearings on a proposed rule to protect indoor and outdoor workers from heat. In a written statement to NPR, OSHA says the rulemaking process is ongoing. So some states have actually been trying to regulate heat safety. Only a handful of them do have protections, including Oregon, Minnesota, and California. Some laws protect just indoor workers, while others cover both indoor and outdoor. Generally, employers have to provide cool drinking water, shade, and training in some cases.
11: And then there are some states banning those kind of protections altogether.
12: Texas was first to ban mandated safeguards like water and rest breaks back in 2023, and Florida followed suit the next year, blocking local governments from creating regulations. So business interests in Miami said the regulations would cripple the construction and agriculture industries there.
11: All right. It sounds like proposed federal heat protection rules are ways off. So the heat is here regardless. So what else is being done?
12: Yeah. So OSHA regulations haven't moved forward in about a year. Neither has legislation introduced around the same time in Congress. It asked the Department of Labor to make an occupational safety and health standard to protect these workers from the heat. But recent analysis has shown these kind of regulations can really help to lower the risk of heat-related injuries, workers' comp claims, and even deaths on the job.
11: That is Jessica Mazaros with member station WUSF in Tampa. Jessica, thanks.
12: Thank you.
10: Saturday marks 1 year since flooding in central Texas killed more than 130 people, including 25 young campers and two counselors at Camp Mystic. Their families call them Heaven's 27. Houston Public Media's Dominic Anthony Walsh spoke with a father whose grief led him to advocate for others.
14: On July 12th, 2025, friends and family gathered at a church in Houston to celebrate the life of Chloe Childress, one of the counselors at Camp Mystic.
15: So yeah, this sucks. This sucks. This is as terrible as you think it is.
14: In his eulogy, Chloe's father, Matthew Childress, paints a portrait of an ambitious young woman about to start school at the University of Texas. He describes Chloe as a hero who tried to help young girls at Camp Mystic as the floodwaters rose. And he said goodbye the way they had her entire life, with 17 kisses.
15: Please honor Chloe. Please celebrate Chloe. Remember, she's not just my hero anymore, but all of yours as well. Good night, my sweet bee, my hero. 17 kisses, 3 squeezes.
14: A year later, Matthew says he's still oscillating between the different stages of grief.
16: How I've dealt with this, and many of the families have dealt with this, is putting that grief and that pain and that anger into purpose.
14: They lobbied for new camp safety laws in Texas, and they succeeded. Camps in floodplains must add evacuation equipment like ladders to cabins, among other requirements, and they must now evacuate if the National Weather Service issues a flood warning alert. 2 months after finding out his daughter died, Matthew stood with other families on the steps of the governor's mansion in Austin as Greg Abbott signed the bills into law.
17: Improved and safer camp safety is now law in the great state of Texas, a law that will save lives.
14: Since then, the families lobbied for similar changes in Alabama. The new camp safety law there is named after Sarah Marsh, an 8-year-old girl from the state who died at Camp Mystic.
16: And it brings such joy and happiness that their lives are not just lost in vain, that they can be conceived or seen as heroes helping to save other lives of children that they would never have met in the past.
14: And the families pushed for a state investigation. Investigator Casey Garrett presented her findings about the family that owns the camp, the Eastlands, in April. There was no evacuation plan, and the Eastlands were slow to get girls out of the cabins.
18: They are loving Christian people. Unfortunately, they were running a multi-million dollar for-profit business like something from 1965. These people did not want this to happen, but nothing had changed in decades.
14: Camp Mystic's legal team did not respond to multiple requests for comment. Childress says the hearings were tough to hear, but there was also a sense of vindication.
16: All that information was shocking on the face of it, but also confirmed everything that we had been claiming. There was a tremendous amount of relief. You know, it felt like that there was a weight lifted from many of us.
14: Camp Mystic filed for bankruptcy in late June, putting multiple lawsuits in limbo. Still, the families are not done. They're pushing for camp safety laws across the country. Childress says he sees momentum behind bills filed in Maryland, Missouri, and Oklahoma. 27 lives were lost last year, but because their families turned their grief into action, the camps parents are sending their kids to in Texas this summer are safer than they were a year ago. For NPR News, I'm Dominic Anthony Walsh in Houston.

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3: 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Roger Williams is the president of the Center County Historical Society.
4: We have some tours in Phillipsburg and Bowlesburg.
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1: Anything on the water sounds really nice about now. The extreme heat warning for central Pennsylvania remaining in effect until this evening, and then it'll become a heat advisory until tomorrow evening. And there's currently a heat advisory in northern Pennsylvania until this evening. Sunshine today in central and northern counties. Highs in the center counties in the upper 90s with a possibility of afternoon showers in both central and northern counties. Highs in the north will be in the low 90s and expect wind gusts possibly up to 20 miles per hour. Good morning. It's 7:44.
10: Good morning. I'm Michelle Martin. In February, a volunteer at Britain's National Archives was cataloging the letters of an 18th century Royal Navy captain. He found a folded document that was categorized as, quote, another paper. He unfolded it. It said Declaration in big letters at the top. Turns out another paper was one of the earliest copies of the Declaration of Independence. It was printed to spread the news that the colonies had split from Britain. Now it will be displayed in Britain as part of their exhibition on the Revolution. It's Morning Edition.
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1: For WPSU News, I'm Sally Sherman. Starting tomorrow, time will no longer stand still in Hollidaysburg. And that's because the clock tower at the Blair County Courthouse has been restored after it broke nearly two decades ago. WPSU's Sydney Roach toured the renovated space ahead of tomorrow's rededication ceremony.
12: Nick Burkett is Blair County's facilities director and one of the people helping to restore the clock tower. We go into an elevator.
13: Yeah, fourth floor.
12: And come out into the fourth floor of the courthouse. The entrance to the clock tower is behind a chained-off employees-only area. There's a reason the general public isn't allowed in. Burkett gives me this disclaimer.
13: If you would happen to hurt yourself or fall or anything like that, the county's not liable.
12: All right.
13: You're doing this of your own free will.
12: All right. With that warning in mind, we carefully walk up steep stairs and climb six ladders in narrow and dark spaces. Eventually, we arrive at the bell, which was made in 1876.
13: The bell's from the West Troy, New York, 1876. It did have that hand striker on it. As well as a pull rope.
12: As part of the restoration effort, Burkett says they took off the broken hand striker and replaced it with an electronic one. It will automatically ring the bell every hour between 6 a.m. and 8 p.m. This high up, you can hear the birds that have made their homes in part of the clock tower. Burkett says the holes in the clock tower were originally for messenger pigeons.
13: But at the time, it was a redundant technology because by that point, telegram had taken over and other things like that. So it was something that the original builders and incorporated, but it was something that was never really used.
12: Burkett says they're still working on renovating the clock tower and that the current birds will eventually be evicted when the dovecotes are removed. That's a structure meant to house pigeons or doves. We climb up one last wooden ladder and arrive behind the four clock faces, which are visible outside of the courthouse. The glass faces are original, from the building's construction in 1876.
13: But if you look on the inside of this, you can see where there's gears here that run that would run the minute and hour hand. Now, back in the 70s, they did do a bit of a restoration, things like that.
12: There was another restoration effort at the Blair County Courthouse in 2015, but the focus was on essential restoration, including repairs to damaged roofs, replacing the HVAC system, and other major repairs to courtrooms. That work was funded by a state grant, with $80,000 coming from the Pennsylvania Historical and Museum Commission. It didn't include the clock tower.
13: This was considered a non-essential item, and they were running out of grant money.
12: Burkett says the American Legion in Hollidaysburg approached the county last year about restoring the clock tower.
13: And it's been on our radar for years.
12: We climb back down to the courthouse's fourth floor.
13: The easiest way to get onto this one is to go backwards.
12: And meet with Samuel Dunkel. He's a courthouse employee, commander of the American Legion Post 516 in Hollidaysburg, and the one who came up with the idea to restore the clock tower in time for America's 250th anniversary.
0: When I was in high school last century, the clock was working, and so was the bell. And it was just, you know, something you took for granted.
12: Dunkel says he set a goal at the beginning of this year to raise $75,000 to repair the clock tower. He says they sent letters to local businesses and residents asking for help.
0: We are above $100,000.
12: Dunkel says all of the money will go toward restoration work that still needs done, like replacing the glass clock faces and the wooden hands. He says they also plan to add lights inside and outside the clock tower. For now, Dunkel says phase one of the project is complete, meaning people will hear the bell ringing for the first time since about 2005 at a ceremony on Saturday.
0: We have a quintet, a brass quintet. They're going to play several patriotic songs before the ceremony, and during the ceremony they will play the National Anthem, the Battle Hymn of the Republic, and God Bless America.
12: Dunkel says Senior Judge Jolene Capriva will speak at the event about the courthouse's history. Dave Kessling, who chairs the Blair County Commissioners, will share their plans to maintain the courthouse in the future. The ceremony starts at 9:45 in the morning outside of the Blair County Courthouse on Saturday, the 4th of July. I'm Sydney Roach, WPSU.
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14: The Declaration, which is full of these beautifully rendered sentences and paragraphs about Enlightenment ideals, does also have this darker history to it. 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
1: Hey, you. Yeah, you. 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We're heard at 91.5 in central Pennsylvania, 90.1 in the northern counties, 102.5 in Huntington.
16: This is Morning Edition from NPR News. I'm Michelle Martin.
17: And I'm A. Martinez. David and Goliath meet on a soccer pitch in Miami tonight. Cape Verde is a small African island nation that surprised everyone by making it to the World Cup for the first time ever and then qualifying for the knockout round. Their reward? Facing off against Argentina, the defending champion, and there can only be one winner. The losing team goes home. Here's NPR's Jasmine Gardst.
18: Cape Verde is being hailed as a Cinderella story. The smallest country to ever make it this far, guided in part by Vozinha, an extraordinary goalie. It's in large part thanks to him that Cape Verde has managed to tie every single game so far in the Cup, although they've only scored two goals. unlikely heroes, or so the story goes. Maher Mizrahi is a sports journalist who reports on African football, and he says those who know Cape Verde know.
19: Cape Verde are a team that have really burst onto the scene in Africa over the last 10 years. What we've known on the continent is that they're no joke. They actually play good football.
18: I'm sitting outside Hazel's Cabo Rico, a food truck in Orlando, eating cachupa, a hearty stew with co-owner Hazel De Rosa, who is Cape Verdean. She has no doubts about the greatness of her team.
20: I don't think it's going to be a challenge, all right? I feel that our goalie is going to do amazing. Our defense is really good. It's Cape Verde or nothing.
18: Cape Verde has shown extraordinary defense, something called parking the bus. They basically create a wall of players in front of their amazing goalie, and it's very hard to create an effective attack or even get a shot at the goal. But this is the knockout round. Tying isn't going to be enough. They need to start scoring more. Argentina, on the other hand, is the reigning champion, led by one of the best players in the world, Lionel Messi. In Miami, at an Argentine fan rally, Alejandro Ricci has all but lost his voice, but he manages to say he came all the way from Buenos Aires. I don't even have tickets to the game, he says, but he wants to support the team. He says he thinks Argentina's got this, but Cape Verde's defense is serious business. And at a recent press conference, Argentine coach Lionel Scaloni agreed.
21: Un rival duro que nos va a poner las cosas difíciles porque ya se la puso difícil a España, que es una de las favoritas, por más que haya merecido ganar España.
18: They are a tough rival, he says. Spain couldn't beat him, Uruguay couldn't beat him, Saudi Arabia couldn't beat him. They're going to make it hard for us. If Cape Verde's weak spot is attack, Argentina's is what fans call Messi dependencia, a Messi dependency problem. They are a well-oiled machine, and they've been high scorers in this tournament, but when you have one of the best players in the world, you inevitably rely on him a lot. He's already scored 6 times in this World Cup and now holds the all-time record for most goals, 19. Now, whatever the outcome is later tonight, De Rosa says getting this far is already a major achievement for Cape Verde.
20: I know a lot of people say, oh, you guys are not even winning. What are you guys celebrating? It's not about winning or losing. It's the fact that we're making it to the other round and we're putting the name on the map.
18: Regardless of the final result, young Cape Verdean kids will get to dream big soccer dreams from now on. And dreaming big has made Cape Verde huge. Jasmine Garst, NPR News, Miami.
16: As the U.S. counts down to the big 250th birthday, plenty of towns are planning fireworks and parades. Bristol, Rhode Island claims credit for starting that tradition. Bristol's annual 4th of July celebration started in 1785, just 2 years after the end of the Revolutionary War. From Ocean State Media, David Wright reports.
22: The town crier, in a tri-cornered hat, officially opened Bristol's proudest local tradition on Flag Day, kicking off nearly 3 weeks of events ahead of the 4th of July.
23: We're just a patriotic town, the most patriotic town.
22: Donna Shabbat is one of 100 local volunteers who serve on the Bristol 4th of July committee. It's her job to organize the floats. They have 36 this year, all homemade, labors of love.
23: They're not like Macy's. They're not like the Tournament of Roses, obviously. But people put their heart and soul into making their floats.
22: One of her favorites pays tribute to fallen heroes.
23: Boots on the ground.
24: Describe it.
23: One of our Bristolians, her brother died. And she does it in memory of her brother. All the soldiers that have died, they put all their boots with flags.
24: Oh my gosh.
23: And roses, they put roses in it. It's heart-wrenching, but it's a crowd pleaser too.
22: Mm-hmm. Bristol is a picture postcard New England town perched on Narragansett Bay. The clapboard houses and shop fronts all dressed up with patriotic bunting. Even the double yellow line down the middle of Hope Street turns red, white, and blue for the parade route. For Jen Little, the 4th of July is a family tradition. Her mom was on the parade committee. Now she is too. She says the focus is never political, even though elected officials, including the governor, are expected to attend.
2: People who come to Bristol to celebrate the Bristol 4th of July are here to celebrate together our freedoms.
3: Everybody's red, white, and blue.
2: Everybody's red, white, and blue.
22: Which is not to say they're naive.
23: I'm a proud American, and I have big concerns about the country.
22: Again, Donna Shabbat.
23: Yeah, I'm scared, because it's never been like this before. I don't like the division. It has to be fixed.
22: She says that's what makes this event so important. A time to set aside politics and celebrate community. For NPR News, I'm David Wright in Bristol, Rhode Island.
16: This is Morning Edition from NPR News. Our theme music was inspired by B.J. Lederman. I'm Michelle Martin.
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4: Good morning. More than 140 million people across the U.S. are facing dangerously hot weather. Officials around the country are canceling or scaling back July 4th celebrations. It's Morning Edition from NPR News. Ukraine's President Volodymyr Zelensky says Russia would not have killed so many this week if Ukraine had gotten the air defenses it was promised. I'm Michelle Martin.
5: And I'm A. Martinez. We hear this hour from Kyiv and Moscow, where Ukraine counterattacks have caused fuel shortages. Also, students across the U.S. answer NPR's call and make podcasts explaining what America means to them. And in StoryCorps, the high school junior who designed the 50-star flag we have today before there were 50 states. It's Friday, July 3rd. On this day in 1890, Idaho was admitted as a state, star number 43. News is next.
6: Live from NPR News in Washington, I'm Windsor Johnston. The Iranian government is preparing for the funeral of the Iranian supreme leader who was killed in an Israeli airstrike in March. The official ceremonies will begin tomorrow. NPR's Hadil Al-Shalchi reports it's meant to be a show of force by the Iranian regime.
7: A military band was heard in a video distributed by Iranian state media showing a delegation of world religious leaders paying their respects at the coffin of Ayatollah Ali Khamenei. On Saturday, there will be memorial ceremonies and processions in Tehran and the city of Qom. Then the remains will be taken to Shia holy sites in Najaf and Karbala in Iraq. The Ayatollah will be buried next Thursday in his birthplace of Mashhad. Iranian authorities are expected to shut down streets and the airspace. The last time a massive funeral held in Iran was for Ayatollah Khomeini, who led the 1979 Islamic Revolution. Held in 1989, that funeral drew about 10 million mourners. Hadil Al-Shalchi, NPR News, Istanbul.
6: A dangerous heat wave is spreading across more than half of the country ahead of the 4th of July weekend. Miriam Wasser of member station WBUR reports the extreme heat is driving up electricity demand and putting additional pressure on power grids.
8: Peak electric demand usually occurs between 4 and 8 p.m. on hot summer days. That's when people come home from work and solar production tapers off. Mary-Kate Calipetrio with the New England Grid Operator says that while they expect to have just enough power to meet demand this week, they're still suggesting people try to use less.
9: If you're able to shift using energy intensive appliances, things like running your dishwasher, doing a load of laundry, or charging an EV, can sort of shift the demand and help reduce how much electricity is being used.
8: Other tips: pre-cooling your home before peak hours, closing blinds, and unplugging unnecessary appliances. For NPR News, I'm Miriam Wasser in Boston.
6: Candidates who identify as Democratic Socialists have been gaining momentum in deep blue states. But as NPR's Sage Miller reports, it may be an uphill battle for the movement to gain traction elsewhere.
10: There's a solid chance Congress will include more Democratic Socialists following the midterm election in November. They won big primary races in places like New York and Colorado. But can they convince the party to get on board? New polling from Pew Research shows about a third of Democrats say they like Democratic Socialist leaders. And there is room for growth. A majority of Democrats say they're neutral on Democratic Socialists. The poll did find moderate Democrats and Democratic-leaning independents are not convinced the party should be moving in the direction of Democratic Socialism. Sage Miller, NPR News.
6: This is NPR News in Washington. A major sports arena in New York City is in the spotlight this weekend, but it's not because of the NBA or the World Cup. NPR's Jennifer Vanasco explains.
11: Musician Taylor Swift and football player Travis Kelce may or may not be getting married at Madison Square Garden tonight. All week, local outlets have been reporting on the box trucks that have pulled up to the arena with lobster, a red carpet, and fake trees, the increased security, street closures, and the rumors that 1,000 people, including celebrities and music executives, will be guests. But Swift and Kelce have not publicly confirmed it themselves. It comes at a time when New York City is even busier than usual, with World Cup games, the arrival of tall ships from around the world to mark America's 250th, and a heat emergency. Jennifer Vanasco, NPR News, New York.
6: A former Olympian is facing a federal felony charge after prosecutors accused him of damaging the Lincoln Memorial reflecting pool. U.S. Attorney for the District of Columbia, Janine Pirro, says the evidence against David Hearn shows otherwise.
12: The National Park Service employees observed Hearn actually forcefully and violently pulling up and removing the bottom liner with both hands.
6: Hearn denies those claims. President Trump has repeatedly accused vandals of damaging the pool after it underwent a nearly $16 million renovation project. This is NPR News.
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Thanks for listening to WPSU. Next Wednesday, after maybe your 4th of July cookout or something, this might sound given this weather. 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
1: It's Morning Edition from NPR News. I'm E. Martinez in Los Angeles, California.
2: And I'm Michelle Martin in Washington, D.C. Good morning. Today is the eve of the 250th birthday of the United States. Tomorrow, there will be celebrations of Independence Day, large and small, all across the country, many of which are being affected by intense heat. In a few minutes, we'll get some advice on how to cope with that. But we're going to start with details about the 4th.
1: NPR culture correspondent Anastasia Siulkas has been tracking the festivities across the U.S. So what are some of the difficult choices some people are going to have to make about public events?
3: Well, that heat wave is extending from Texas all the way up and down the East Coast. And officials across much of the country are going to have to make some tough decisions, potentially at the last minute. But some places have already decided to cancel or cut back on their festivities, eh? The city of Philadelphia, which of course is central to our independence story, has already decided to substantially cut its annual 4th of July parade route. Many communities in Colorado, like Durango and Vail, have canceled their fireworks displays due to the risk of wildfires. And it's not clear yet what's going to happen in Washington, D.C., where President Trump has, of course, been emphasizing this 250th anniversary.
1: Yeah, that's the big spot that everyone's looking at, because the Great American State Fair is out there and on the National Mall, and it's going to be out there in blazing heat no matter what.
3: That's right. Yesterday afternoon, Morning Edition producer Lindsay Totty headed out to the mall to check out the state fair. It was 101 degrees, and it felt like 114 with the heat index. And for security reasons, metal and glass water bottles aren't allowed, so folks can only bring in or buy plastic ones. And water is priced like at an airport. It's $5 for a 20-ounce bottle. A lemonade is $10. But there are also hydration stations scattered around where visitors can get free bottles of water and a bit of space to cool down.
1: All right, well, at least there's that. So what's the plan for the evening in D.C. for the Capitol 4th concert and fireworks display?
3: That is a good question, and we just don't have a good answer yet. Yesterday, the Capitol Police in D.C. announced they'll be making a call this morning whether or not the public will be allowed to attend the Capitol 4th event this evening. Today, the forecast is for 102 degrees, with the heat index expected to make it feel up to 113. And Washington in the summer is notoriously hot and muggy in any case. You are really reminded that this city was built on a swamp. A couple of days ago, President Trump said at a public event that he intended to give a, quote, really long speech on the night of the 4th. But it's supposed to be nearly as hot then as it will be during the day.
1: All right. What about some other big 250th anniversary events that are happening elsewhere?
3: Well, A, as of now, the coast is clear, so to speak, for the arrival of the tall ships here in New York, where I'm based. As of now, we're still expecting about 40 tall ships from around the world and something along the lines of 20,000 sailors to be here starting this afternoon. And that is despite scorching temperatures and a heat index of up to 115 degrees.
1: All right, that's NPR's Anastasia Siulkas. Thanks a lot.
3: Thanks for having me.
2: Under the heat dome that's cooking the eastern half of the country, humidity makes it feel even hotter. As Anastasia just mentioned, as hot as 115 degrees in some places. Scientists say climate change is making intense heat waves more frequent. So what makes this heat different, and how can people stay safe? Ashley Ward is with us now to talk about that. She's director of the Heat Policy Innovation Hub at Duke University. Welcome. Thanks so much for joining us.
4: Thanks so much for having me.
2: Now, you know, some people, when you think about extreme heat, you think about places like the Arizona desert. But right now, things are extreme in like Columbus, Ohio, and Atlanta, Georgia. Should more people in more places expect to get this hot?
4: Absolutely. I think we need to stop thinking about extreme heat as a problem only for the desert Southwest. I mean, as this event shows us, people in the Midwest and the Southeast and the Northeast, they also are experiencing heat. But in addition to humidity, warmer nights, housing infrastructure that perhaps is not prepared. You know, lots of people don't have air conditioning. And that can make heat dangerous well below temperatures that we might see in Phoenix. It doesn't have to be, I mean, you've been talking about some pretty extraordinary temperatures, but it can be dangerous even below those extraordinary temperatures.
2: Let me ask you about a couple of things you mentioned. First, humidity. Why does humidity make high temperatures particularly dangerous?
4: Humidity makes them dangerous because sweat is how we cool the body, and sweat only cools the body when it can evaporate. And when there is such a high moisture content in the air, when we have high humidity, there's nowhere for that sweat to go. So it sits on top of the skin instead of evaporating. And so the body will keep trying to work to cool itself, but to no end, right? And so this can push people toward things like heat exhaustion or heat stroke, particularly if they're also doing work or exerting themselves, you know, if they're outside an event, or if they have other kinds of vulnerabilities like being pregnant or chronic illnesses or taking certain medications.
2: You know, on a hot day, a lot of people look forward to temperatures dropping at night, or in this case, like, for example, all the people working here right now, we come in before the sun comes up. But with this heat wave, it still feels really hot after the sun goes down or before the sun comes up. What's going on there?
4: Sure. Places that we live in, our built environment, hold on to heat that's absorbed during the day. So what happens is overnight, those things like pavement and buildings, they absorb that heat. I mean, they absorb it during the day and release it slowly at night. So this is one of the reasons why we see overnight temperatures remaining persistently high. And in areas that are experiencing the current heat dome, this is particularly important because these are areas that were never developed with this kind of temperature regime in mind. And so many people either don't have adequate cooling or they don't have air conditioning at all in their homes. And our buildings are not built to take into account

0: conditioning or lack adequate AC. What's that going to cost to upgrade our current schools' infrastructure? And how might we think about ways to do that, whether it's through public financing, private financing? What kinds of ways can we think about doing that through policy mechanisms?
1: Can you give us some examples of places around the country or perhaps around the world that are addressing this in some innovative ways?
0: Oh, yeah, sure. I mean, you know, we've just finished hearing all about the heat wave that was happening in Europe, for example. And of course, that's a really big deal in Europe because a lot of their populations do not have access to cooling. And so a lot of what we're seeing in Europe is the development of things like early warning systems. We have some here in the U.S., but not as widespread. We also are seeing development of how they're thinking very critically about how do we activate cooling centers to protect our populations. We can learn from those lessons. India is doing an enormous amount of work on thinking about low-cost cooling and efficient cooling. Countries across Asia are working. I know when I was in Hong Kong many years ago, they were already putting up sensors throughout the city. So there's a lot of work going on and a lot of opportunities for us in the U.S. to learn from what's happening globally.
1: It sounds like you have like a really big fan where you are. So I think fans are always a good idea, aren't they?
0: They are.
1: Okay. That's Ashley Ward. She directs the Heat Policy Innovation Hub at Duke University. Thank you so much for joining us.
0: Thank you.
2: A three-time U.S. Olympian is facing up to 10 years in prison. He's one of several people accused by the Trump administration of vandalizing the reflecting pool on the National Mall after chunks of its new multi-million-dollar coating were seen floating in the water. Here's NPR's Juliana Kim.
3: 67-year-old David Hearn, a former canoe racer, was accused of ripping a piece of sealant on the bottom of the reflecting pool last month. U.S. Attorney for D.C. Jeanine Pirro spoke about the charges at a press conference on Thursday.
4: This was a deliberate act to damage the reflecting pool at the National Mall that members of the National Park Service actually have worked hard to restore and have witnessed.
3: Pirro says Hearn caused over $1,000 worth of damages. She spoke after a grand jury returned a felony indictment against Hearn.
4: If anyone decides they want to damage that, whatever they think their reason is, or whether they think it's justified, or whether they think it's not important, will be held to account. This is a priority not only for the president, but for myself as well.
3: Hearn previously told the Associated Press that he reached into the pool to examine the new coating. Hearn added that he briefly touched a chunk that was still attached to the pool and let go after a park worker told him to do so. Norm Eisen is an attorney with the Democracy Defenders Fund, and he's representing Hearn. He told NPR that his client is innocent.
5: These charges are outrageous and should be alarming to every American. The indictment reflects the administration's effort to shift blame for their own failures.
3: Renovating the reflecting pool has been one of President Trump's passion projects in Washington, D.C. It's estimated to have cost around $14 million. But since it reopened last month, the pool has been filled with problems, from green algae to the pool's new coating peeling off. Trump is blaming the paint issues on, quote, vandals. But pool specialists say it likely stems from shortcomings with the renovation itself. Hearn's next court hearing is scheduled for July 9th. Juliana Kim, NPR News.

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3: The first musical celebration of American independence was held by the Moravians in Salem, North Carolina, July 4, 1783. 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I'm Mylita Melton.

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3: Stay tuned for an especially cool and appropriate StoryCorps story coming up in just a few minutes. And there's no escaping it. The extreme heat warning for central Pennsylvania remains in effect until this evening. A heat advisory remains in effect in northern Pennsylvania until this evening. In central Pennsylvania, a heat advisory will take place of the warning, and that goes until tomorrow evening. Sunshine today, needless to say, highs in the upper 90s, possibility of afternoon showers in both central and northern counties. Good morning, it's 8:21.
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5: 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I'm A. Martinez.
6: And I'm Michelle Martin. The NPR Student Podcast Challenge asks young people to reflect on America's 250th birthday. 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
12: America's Big Birthday gave a number of student podcasters a chance to learn more about their country's history.
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12: Fourth graders from Douglasville, Georgia, near Atlanta, made their podcast about the Underground Railroad.
14: Did you know that Harriet Tubman's nickname was Minty? Did you know around 100,000 slaves escaped using the Underground Railroad?
12: They even scored an interview with an expert, Novella Nimmo Black, who works at the National Underground Railroad Freedom Center in Cincinnati.
15: I have a question for you.
16: Okay.
12: She explains why it was so dangerous for enslaved people to run away from slaveholders.
16: Because they would send people after them to catch them, to bring them back. And the bounty on them was dead or alive.
17: Thank you.
16: You're absolutely welcome. Is that all the questions that you have for me?
17: Yes, ma'am.
16: Okay, then I have a question for you. What was the Underground Railroad?
17: That's a secret.
16: If anybody asks you what the Underground Railroad is, you tell them it was people helping other people to get free. So what was the Underground Railroad?
17: People helping other people get free.
12: We also got tons of stories about immigrants, students interviewing their grandparents, aunts, uncles, parents. That's what fifth grader Livy Corser in Upper Arlington, Ohio did in her podcast.
18: How did it feel to immigrate to America?
19: Very hard. Very, very hard.
12: Her grandfather, who's from Greece, told Livy stories about working hard and eventually opening his own restaurants.
18: What is your favorite part of America?
19: Everything. I love this country. I don't know if you understand this. This country gave me everything. Everything, absolutely everything.
18: Mm-hmm.
19: Where I came from was nothing. No future.
20: throughout Tony's time in America.
12: In our next winning podcast called Civics in Our Schools, a group of 15 students from Hewlett, New York, were worried about America's future.
21: Because here's the surprising truth. Many Americans, even grown-ups, don't know the basics of how our country was founded or how our government works.
12: But as the students point out, it's not just the history or the facts that get lost.
21: Civics isn't always about the branches of the government.
22: Yeah, for kids our age, it's important for us to learn how to be part of a community and care about each other. That's a big part of being a good citizen.
12: They signed off with this.
22: And now, after all this, we have one more question for you. How are you going to be a better citizen?
12: Gives us something to think about as we mark the 4th of July. Janet Wujungli, NPR News.
5: Time now for StoryCorps. We'd like to revisit a story we brought you in 2009 about how the U.S. got the current version of its flag. It was 1958 when Bob Heft, a junior in high school, designed the 50-star flag. But there were 48 states at the time. Heft had a hunch that two more states would be added soon.
23: In American history class, we had to do an outside-of-class project. We could make or do whatever we wanted. Like a science fair or something like that, you bring the project in. The Betsy Ross story intrigued me. And my mom and dad, they had a 48-star flag they received as a wedding present, which, of course, meant a lot to them. Well, I took a scissors and cut it up. I had never sewn in my life. I watched my mom sew, but I'd never sewn. And since making the flag of our country, I've never sewn again. So anyhow, we get to class. I had my flag on the teacher's desk. And the teacher said, "What's this thing on my desk?" And so I got up and I approached the desk, and I'm shaking like a leaf. He said, "Why you got too many stars? You don't even know how many states we have." And he gave me the grade of a B-. Now, that a B- isn't that bad of a grade. However, a friend of mine, Jim, he picked up 5 leaves off the ground. He's taping these leaves down to the notebook and the labeling, elm, hickory, maple. And the teacher gave him the grade of an A. I was upset. The teacher said, "If you don't like the grade, get it accepted in Washington. Then come back and see me. I might consider changing the grade." 2 years later, I'd written 21 letters to the White House, made 18 phone calls. Now, you can imagine when my mom got the phone bill. "What's this number?" I said, "Well, Mom, that's the White House." So anyhow, I got this call, and it said, "Now, the President of the United States is calling you later on today." Well, at that time, Eisenhower was president, and he comes on the phone, and he says, "Is this Robert G. Heft?" And I said, "Yes, sir, but you can just call me Bob." And he says, "I want to know the possibility of coming to Washington, D.C. on July 4th for the official adoption of the new flag." And so I have the grade book. It's encased in plastic. It's kept in a bank. My teacher, he said, "I guess if it's good enough for Washington, it's good enough for me. I hereby change the grade to an A."
5: 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Heft died in 2009. His interview is archived in the Library of Congress. 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
3: 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Just as inevitable as the heat, discussion about Taylor Swift's wedding celebration at Madison Square Garden. That story's coming up. It's 8:30.
4: Live from NPR News in Washington, I'm Nora Rahm. Festivities are underway marking the 250th anniversary of American independence. Today is the official holiday. President Trump will speak at Mount Rushmore tonight and tomorrow night in Washington. The Democratic leader in the House says he plans to celebrate throughout the year. Akeem Jeffries told NPR he's also focused on the midterm elections in November.
5: We have to win back the House by actually flipping seats that are currently held by Republicans, and we're going to continue to do everything we can to do just that. And we've got great candidates running all across the country, challenging Republicans who've been nothing but a reckless rubber stamp to Donald Trump's extreme agenda, while at the same period of time focusing on issues like driving down the high cost of living, fixing our broken healthcare system, and cleaning up the corruption that Donald Trump has unleashed on America in real time.
4: The United Nations High Commissioner for Human Rights is warning another human rights catastrophe is unfolding in Sudan, where fighting continues between the army and a paramilitary group. Volker Turk said civilians have been subjected to relentless drone strikes and a shortage of clean water. He urged world leaders do more to stop the bloodshed. Tens of thousands of people are still missing after twin earthquakes struck Venezuela last week. More than 2,500 people died. This is NPR News in Washington. The National Weather Service has issued extreme heat warnings for much of central and eastern U.S. The dangerous high temperatures are likely to last through the Independence Day weekend. NPR's Ritu Chatterjee reports extreme heat is a risk not just to physical health, but also mental health.
6: People with pre-existing mental health conditions are the most vulnerable to the mental health impacts of extreme heat. Studies show that as summer temperatures rise, so do number of visits to emergency departments for mental health conditions. Amruta Nori Sarma is an environmental health researcher at Harvard University.
7: We looked at things like mood disorders, anxiety and stress disorders, schizophrenia, self-harm, substance use disorders. And we saw similar increases in the rates of emergency department visits across these different causes.
6: Experts advise people with mental health issues to try and stay in cool places and talk with their doctors about their risks. Ritu Chatterjee, NPR News.
4: According to the Centers for Disease Control and Prevention, the West Nile virus season has begun early this year. At least 48 cases reported, the highest number at this time of year since 2004. It's been reported in 23 states, with most cases involving severe neurological complications. The CDC is urging people to use insect repellent, wear long sleeves, and stay indoors between dusk and dawn. I'm Nora Rahm, NPR News.
3: Ouch. This is WPSU. We're heard at 91.5 in central Pennsylvania, 90.1 in the northern counties, and at 106.7 in Altoona.
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12: It's Morning Edition from NPR News. I'm Michelle Martin in Washington, D.C.
13: And I'm A. Martinez in Los Angeles, California. Rescue workers in Kyiv pulled bodies out of an apartment building overnight, a building that was crushed by a Russian missile on Thursday. Officials say 30 people were killed in the volley of missiles and drones in Ukraine's capital.
12: The attack was Russia's response to weeks of Ukrainian drone strikes on Russian oil refineries. That's an attempt by Ukraine to weaken the Kremlin's ability to wage war.
13: Joining us now is NPR's Joanna Kakissis, who is in Kyiv. Joanna, how is Kyiv recovering?
14: Well, many here, they're still very shaken, especially in southeastern Kyiv, where Russian missiles hit this high-rise apartment complex. And if you walk outside this complex, you will see right next to a kindergarten where one of the missiles left this giant crater. An apartment building collapsed, and Ukrainian President Volodymyr Zelensky spoke to reporters outside the rubble. He looked tired and angry, and he said, look, if our allies had delivered the air defense supplies they had promised on time, I think we could have saved more lives and homes. He said Russia's latest attack exposed Ukraine's shortage of interceptors for missiles.
13: Yeah, I saw NATO leaders meeting in Turkey next week, and the security alliance has been helping Ukraine defend itself. I mean, does Zelensky have a message for them?
14: Yes, he has said many times before that Russia is a threat not just to Ukraine, but to Europe as a whole. And in his evening video address last night, Zelensky said he wants to secure licenses to produce U.S.-designed Patriot air defense missiles in Ukraine and Europe.
15: Якщо, звісно, НАТО ще щось значить,
14: he's saying if NATO still means something to the allies, Europe must have its own capacity to defend itself from all types of threats, including Russian ballistic missiles. Now, last month, G7 leaders said they would consider granting a license to Ukraine to produce air defense missiles.
13: Is Ukraine developing its own anti-missile system?
14: Yeah, actually, they are. The Ukrainian defense firm Firepoint is testing an anti-ballistic interceptor to destroy Russian missiles. Those interceptors are not ready yet, so there's this gap. Ukraine has already developed interceptors that destroy Russian drones.
13: And I know, that Ukraine has also made its own attack drones, including some that can travel more than 1,000 miles. So how does Ukraine use those?
14: Yeah, well, for weeks now, Ukraine has launched this systematic campaign of long-range drone strikes deep inside Russia and in Russian-occupied Ukrainian territories. Ukrainian drones have even hit Moscow and St. Petersburg and as far away as Siberia. Now, the targets have largely been Russia's oil industry. This is a pillar of the Russian economy. Since this past March, there have been more than 50 reported Ukrainian strikes on Russian oil refineries and energy facilities.
13: And what's the goal with those drone strikes?
14: So Ukraine says these long-range strikes are targeting what it calls Russia's war machine. It is an attempt to pressure the Kremlin to end the war. The drone strikes have caused widespread gas shortages in Russia, and Russia is also making very little progress on the front line. Ukrainian drone strikes have hit supply routes and logistics centers for Russian troops on the front line and inside Russia. And a new report from the Center for Strategic and International Studies says that the Russian military is actually suffering far higher casualties than Ukrainian forces, a rate of nearly 8-1, which is much higher than it was at the beginning of the war. Zelensky has said many times that he wants to bring the Kremlin's war home to Russians, and Russians are now feeling the pain.
13: All right, that's NPR's Joanna Kakissis. Joanna, thanks.
14: You're welcome.
12: For more on that pain, we're going to hear now how this is being seen from the other side of this conflict, Russia. NPR's Charles Maines is in Moscow. Charles, welcome back.
16: Hi there.
12: So how are these attacks being presented where you are?
16: Well, you know, I think it's important to note that Russians live in an information bubble with independent media blocked or in some cases criminalized. So what most Russians will hear is the official government version of events, which is this.
17: Утром сегодня во время, собственно, ежедневного доклада.
16: So this is the Kremlin spokesman Dmitry Peskov, who says that Russian President Vladimir Putin was informed by his top general of these latest retaliatory strikes on Kyiv, adding that the attacks exclusively targeted military or what he called near-military installations. So there's no, you know, attention to the human cost, certainly nothing about apartment buildings being struck, unless you turn on a virtual private network, a VPN, to search for outside news. And meanwhile, Russians will hear about deaths of Russian civilians, which is happening. Of course. One woman, for example, died this morning in the border region of Belgorod from a Ukrainian drone attack. And that's what Russian authorities say is part of this wider attack by Ukraine on civilian infrastructure.
12: Okay, civilian infrastructure. Ukraine has been hitting oil and gas facilities in Russia for months. Is that what they're referring to?
16: Yeah. And that's what's causing huge problems here, most notably with gas at the pump, as Joanna just alluded to in her segment. There's simply not enough of it. There are now massive lines at gas stations. We're talking sometimes miles long as people try and fill up the tank. And that's prompted some innovative solutions.
15: Если не хотите стоять в очереди, то можете обращаться. Вот в данный момент мы заправляемся, смотрите, какая очередь.
16: So this is a clip from social media where this gentleman is offering to pick up your car and sit in line for you for hours for a small fee, about $80. Now, the severity of this gas deficit varies from region to region, but this is now clearly a nationwide problem, one impacting not only commuter drivers, but industries like agriculture, trucking and logistics, really anything that relies on fuel. And needless to say, this is a pretty remarkable thing for a country that's a major world energy exporter and producer. And so it's come on top of these other problems as well. We have rising taxes, inflation, bans on use of messaging apps that nobody seems to like. There are these near-daily drone attacks we've been talking about, and of course, massive casualties. And that's already contributing to a sense of fatigue and pessimism about the war and where the country's headed.
12: Okay, what is the government telling its people about that?
16: Well, President Putin portrays these Ukrainian attacks as an attempt to undermine Russian society, which Putin says will fail. To a degree, the president has acknowledged the gas problem, but insists that it's not critical. His energy minister has downplayed it even more, saying there's no deficit at all. It's just a logistics snafu. But people can see the lines. They can see the rising prices and hoarding. They see the doublethink, which in some ways also applies to the battlefield. You know, Putin continues to insist Russian forces are on the march, while outside analysts say Russia is making incremental gains at best.
12: Where do things go from here?
16: Well, as Joanna was explaining, Ukraine's goal is to force Putin to the negotiating table by bringing the war home. And there is pressure to end the war because of the state of the economy, because of war fatigue and all these other things we've been talking about. But there's a flip side here. Pressure to end the war is also coming from nationalists inside Russia who say Putin needs to punch harder. And if anything, these latest attacks on Kyiv suggest he might be listening to them.
12: That's NPR's Charles Maines in Moscow. Charles, thank you.

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2: Coming up this morning on WPSU, we have an American rag, music from The American Seasons by Mark O'Connor, and works by Debussy and Mozart. Stay tuned for that and much more music. It's coming up this morning at 9.
1: The extreme heat warning for central Pennsylvania remains in effect until this evening, when it turns into a heat advisory until tomorrow evening. And a heat advisory that's currently in effect for northern Pennsylvania ends this evening. Sunshine today in central and northern counties. Highs in the low to upper 90s. Possibility of afternoon showers all over the place as well. That should be awful, tell you the truth. It's going to be hot and humid. And we could expect wind gusts as well, possibly up to 20 miles per hour. We'll be in the low to mid 80s by Sunday, so hang in there. It's 8:44.
5: Good morning, me Martinez. A small town in Quebec, Canada, called Terrasse-Vaudreuil, is the first to sign the Universal Declaration of the Rights of Trees. It was drawn up in France about 7 years ago. Now, the signature isn't symbolic. Trees in the town are now recognized as living beings with rights, and any city planning has to prioritize their protection. So, if you're on a walk, you bump into a tree, it'd be polite to say, "Excuse me, tree." It's Morning Edition.
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1: For WPSU News, I'm Sally Sherman. Starting tomorrow, time will no longer stand still in Hollidaysburg. That's because the clock tower at the Blair County Courthouse has been restored after it broke nearly 20 years ago. WPSU's Sydney Roach toured the renovated space ahead of tomorrow's rededication ceremony.
7: Nick Burkett is Blair County's facilities director and one of the people helping to restore the clock tower. We go into an elevator.
8: Yeah, fourth floor.
7: And come out into the fourth floor of the courthouse. The entrance to the clock tower is behind a chained-off employees-only area. There's a reason the general public isn't allowed in. Burkett gives me this disclaimer.
8: If you would happen to hurt yourself or fall or anything like that, the county's not liable.
7: All right.
8: You're doing this of your own free will.
7: All right. With that warning in mind, we carefully walk up steep stairs and climb six ladders in narrow and dark spaces. Eventually, we arrive at the bell, which was made in 1876.
8: The bell's from the West Troy, New York, 1876. It did have that hand striker on it, as well as a pull rope.
7: As part of the restoration effort, Burkett says they took off the broken hand striker and replaced it with an electronic one. It will automatically ring the bell every hour between 6 a.m. and 8 p.m. This high up, you can hear the birds that have made their homes in part of the clock tower. Burkett says the holes in the clock tower were originally for messenger pigeons.
8: But at the time, it was a redundant technology because by that point, telegram had taken over and other things like that. So it was something that the original builders and incorporated, but it was something that was never really used.
7: Burkett says they're still working on renovating the clock tower, and that the current birds will eventually be evicted when the dovecotes are removed. That's a structure meant to house pigeons or doves. We climb up one last wooden ladder and arrive behind the four clock faces, which are visible outside of the courthouse. The glass faces are original, from the building's construction in 1876.
8: But if you look on the inside of this, you can see where there's gears here that would run the minute and hour hand. Now, back in the 70s, they did do a bit of a restoration, things like that.
7: There was another restoration effort at the Blair County Courthouse in 2015, but the focus was on essential restoration, including repairs to damaged roofs, replacing the HVAC system, and other major repairs to courtrooms. That work was funded by a state grant, with $80,000 coming from the Pennsylvania Historical and Museum Commission. It didn't include the clock tower.
8: This was considered a non-essential item, and they were running out of grant money.
7: Burkett says the American Legion in Hollidaysburg approached the county last year about restoring the clock tower.
8: And it's been on our radar for years.
7: We climb back down to the courthouse's fourth floor.
8: The easiest way to get onto this one is to go backwards.
7: And meet with Samuel Dunkel. He's a courthouse employee, commander of the American Legion Post 516 in Hollidaysburg, and the one who came up with the idea to restore the clock tower in time for America's 250th anniversary.
9: When I was in high school last century, the clock was working, and so was the bell. And it was just, you know, something you took for granted.
7: Dunkel says he set a goal at the beginning of this year to raise $75,000 to repair the clock tower. He says they sent letters to local businesses and residents asking for help.
9: We are above $100,000.
7: Dunkel says all of the money will go toward restoration work that still needs done, like replacing the glass clock faces and the wooden hands. He says they also plan to add lights inside and outside the clock tower. For now, Dunkel says phase one of the project is complete, meaning people will hear the bell ringing for the first time since about 2005 at a ceremony on Saturday.
9: We have a quintet, a brass quintet. They're going to play several patriotic songs before the ceremony, and during the ceremony they will play the National Anthem, the Battle Hymn of the Republic, and God Bless America.
7: Dunkel says Senior Judge Jolene Capriva will speak at the event about the courthouse's history. Dave Kessling, who chairs the Blair County Commissioners, will share their plans to maintain the courthouse in the future. The ceremony starts at 9:45 in the morning outside of the Blair County Courthouse on Saturday, the 4th of July. I'm Sydney Roach, WPSU.
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1: 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It's 8:51.
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12: From Marketplace in Washington, I'm Kimberly Adams. This week, we've been looking back at some of the defining moments that have shaped the American economy over the last 250 years. Yesterday, we left off in the midst of the Roaring Twenties, a period of rapid growth after World War I. But as Professor William J. Collins points out, economic trouble was already brewing beneath the surface.
14: You know, but things in the 1920s were already kind of weak in some sectors. The farming sector was struggling, and that was still an important part of the American economy in the 1920s.
10: Then the stock market crashed in October of 1929, devastating America's economy and its people. Millions lost their jobs, waited in bread lines for food, or lived in shanty towns, often called Hoovervilles. Eventually, the government, under the command of newly elected President Franklin Roosevelt, swept in with a series of policies starting in 1933. Jobs and agriculture programs, banking reforms. Packaged together, they were called the New Deal. And the sweeping changes made lasting changes to the American economy.
14: There are a bunch of reforms, like big reforms, that happened in the 1930s. There are things that we sort of take for granted today, but were novel at the time. Like all of the stuff in the Social Security Act, for instance.
10: And it wasn't just those social programs that gave the economy a boost. World War II and the vast infrastructure required to supply the Allied fighting force was a grim driver of growth and economic mobility for some.
14: And especially after the U.S. joins the war at the end of 1941, labor markets get super tight. That led to increasing wages for everyone, but especially for folks who tended to be at the lower end, or jobs that tended to be at the lower end of the pay scale before, they tend to get pulled up quite a bit. And it's also pulling a lot of women out of, say, domestic service jobs and into other kinds of work.
10: So coming off the heels of the war, there was significant prosperity.
14: You know, there is this period between like 1940 and 1970 where things look pretty good in retrospect. You know, there wasn't just like a lot of income growth, but it was spread throughout the income distribution in a way that was novel.
10: Professor Collins says there's a lesson to learn from this period.
14: I think it's really important to understand that rising inequality isn't, you know, automatic. It's not inexorable. It doesn't always go that way.
10: William J. Collins is a professor of economics at Vanderbilt University. You can listen to our entire look back at 250 years in the American economy by visiting the Marketplace Morning Report podcast feed or marketplace.org. U.S. markets are closed today in observance of July 4th. Elsewhere in the world, Japan's Nikkei closed up 1.5%, and the FTSE in London is down 0.2%.
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10: Gamers have been waiting more than a decade for the next installment of the wildly popular Grand Theft Auto video game series. And finally, just last week, pre-orders for Grand Theft Auto 6 began. The game is slated to drop in November. One report suggests that Grand Theft Auto brought in $1 billion in pre-orders just 1 hour after launch. For more on this, I'm joined now by Dimitri Williams. He's a professor at the University of Southern California's Annenberg School for Communication and Journalism, where he focuses on video games and society. Professor, welcome.
16: Thank you for having me.
10: Can you help me better understand the scale of the hype around this game?
16: It is justified. It is probably going to be the most valuable media property in the history of mankind. So I would say that is worth some hype. But this is a very, very large industry, which doesn't usually get the kind of attention it should proportionally, given the amount of money it brings in.
10: That's quite a claim. The biggest launch of all mankind. Say more.
16: Well, there's a decent chance that this game is going to make billions of dollars. Its predecessor made a little under $1 billion in its first day, and it was the most successful media launch of all time. And this will probably be somewhere between 2 and 4 times that large. So you're talking about maybe $3 or more billion in its first year. Most of that will be tilted in the first day or two. And there just isn't anything else like that. If you think about the biggest movies, the biggest books, the Super Bowl, FIFA, I mean, these are numbers with a lot of zeros. And it's something that is global and is not cheap, but is used by a whole lot of people.
10: How do these numbers compare to, say, a big movie release, or as you said, FIFA or the Super Bowl?
16: Think about the sort of the bang for the buck here compared to other media. This is going to be an $80 or $100 price tag, which is sure a whole lot more than a movie ticket or a new best-selling book. But a game like this could generate hundreds or even thousands of hours of entertainment consumption for each person who buys it. And when the inevitable multiplayer version comes out, it's more like buying a basketball that you can play indefinitely than a book that you read and probably never read again. And a lot of people are going to make the decision that that is a good use of their time and money compared to other media. And let's just put this in perspective for sort of how large the video game industry is. Analysts vary a little bit, but the overall games industry is somewhere around $200 billion a year. Compare that to something better known like, say, movies. And movies are around $30 to $35 billion a year. So gaming is at least six times as large as the motion picture box office, and the same for music, which is about the same size. And it's easy to discount this because, you know, games are just silly fun, right? It's dumb stuff. Your kids are playing it in their basement or whatever. So our sense of cultural importance and our awareness of games is pretty far from the reality that certainly markets have priced in and have figured out, even if the culture isn't always.
12: Dimitri Williams is at the University of Southern California's Annenberg School for Communication and Journalism. Thank you so much.
16: Thanks for having me.
12: Our executive producer is Nancy Fargali. Our digital team includes Antoinette Brock, Emily McCune, and Dylan Mietinen. Our engineers are Brian Allison, Sam Keenan, and David Schreck. In Washington, I'm Kimberly Adams with the Marketplace Morning Report. 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
1: True that. Arts Fest in State College starts next Wednesday, and the fabulous, delightful acoustic duo, The Extra Miles, will be playing Sunday afternoon, July 12th, at 12:30 on the Allen Street stage, part of the Central Pennsylvania Festival of the Arts. 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
18: When your life is in danger, your legacy is all that matters. Composer Marcel Thyberg hid his manuscripts with a trusted friend as the Nazi Gestapo closed in during World War II. Thyberg died in Auschwitz, but his music survived, hidden in a Buffalo, New York basement for 50 years. Joanne Folletta leads the Buffalo Philharmonic in Thyberg's Third Symphony later this hour. I'm Vernon Neal. Good morning. Let's get things started with the first movement from Felix Mendelssohn's String Symphony No. 1.

the Amadeus Ensemble performed The Early Genius of Felix Mendelssohn. A strict, no-nonsense courtroom judge. I mean, think about, you know, Judge Judy or Mills Lane, if you remember Mills Lane. Well, that seems like the last person to inspire a musical prank. Yet, band rebel Henry Fillmore wrote this march for a local judge who was also his best friend. Fillmore named it His Honor.

The United States Air Force Heritage Band with some classic Henry Fillmore. That was His Honor. A lost symphonic masterpiece sat in total darkness for over 50 years. Composer Marcel Tyberg's music vanished until a friend's son finally opened up an old storage trunk. Inside it, he discovered scores with the same heavy power as Mahler and Bruckner. This finale shines a bright light on that genius the world almost forgot. Joanne Folletta conducts the Buffalo Philharmonic Orchestra. Here's Tyberg's Third Symphony.

0: The fourth movement from Marcel Tyberg's Symphony No. 3, performed by the Buffalo Philharmonic Orchestra.
1: The first musical celebration of American independence was held by the Moravians in Salem, North Carolina, July 4, 1783. 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I'm Mylita Melton. 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
3: Here's the forecast on WPSU. The extreme heat warning for central Pennsylvania remains in effect until this evening, when it turns into a heat advisory until tomorrow evening. A heat advisory is currently in place for northern Pennsylvania until this evening. Today will be sunny in the central and northern counties, highs in the upper 90s in the central counties, possibility of afternoon showers in both central and northern counties, highs in the low 90s in the north.
0: As a former gym owner, the skill, the precision it takes to command a room of 20, 40, maybe even more, a little bit more than that, you have to say what you mean and mean what you say. Now imagine that, but now multiply it by 20,000. The extreme measures you have to go through to get an entire stadium crowd to follow your lead is exactly what you'll hear here. This is Johann Strauss Jr.'s greeting to America Waltz.

The Slovak Radio Symphony Orchestra with Johann Strauss Jr.'s Greeting to America Waltz. Mozart loved to embed these little musical surprises into his party music to keep his wealthy patrons awake. In this grand serenade you're about to hear, he orders the musicians to step forward with a traditional coiled post horn. And from there, he uses that brassy tone to blast you awake. Here's George Sell with the Cleveland Orchestra. The soloist is Bernard Adelstein. Here's the post-horn serenade.

the post horn. Good old post horn. It's the small 18th century daily horn call for mail carriers all across Europe. It was performed here by Bernard Adelstein. That was the first movement from Mozart's Serenade No. 9 with the Cleveland Orchestra.

0: The finale from Charles Gounod's Symphony No. 1 with the St. Paul Chamber Orchestra.
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2: That second sentence of the Declaration, that all men are created equal, is the second most important sentence in the English language. 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
0: Language often fails when we try to comfort a friend navigating something as terrible as the loss of a child. To navigate that grief, composer Frank Ticelli sought refuge in the verses of poet Sarah Teasdale. Here's the Kansas City Chorale with Ticelli's There Will Be Rest.

0: That one holds a special place in my heart. That was from Virgil Thompson. That was the fugue and chorale on Yankee Doodle, which my little Virgil, my little two-year-old Virgil, would probably recognize as the theme song to Barney. That was performed by the St. Louis Symphony Orchestra under Leonard Slatkin. I'm Vernon Neal. Thanks for being here with me this morning.
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2: The Declaration, which is full of these beautifully rendered sentences and paragraphs about Enlightenment ideals, does also have this darker history to it. If we don't understand the full context in which our nation was founded, we won't understand the full context in which our nation now finds itself.
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0: Classical music took itself way too seriously in the 1940s. That is until Texas composer Don Gillis stepped in. To inject some fun into the concert hall, he wrote a symphonic satire packed with jazz rhythm. He titled it Symphony No. 5... and a half. The ultimate twist? The most notoriously strict conductor on earth, Arturo Toscanini, fell in love with the joke and premiered it on national radio. You'll hear the symphony later this hour. I'm Vernon Neal. Good morning.
4: Live from NPR News in Washington, I'm Windsor Johnston. A dangerous heat wave is gripping much of the central and eastern U.S. ahead of the holiday weekend. But even with the heat, millions of Americans are expected to gather for traditional 4th of July cookouts. NPR's Scott Horsley reports the American Farm Bureau Federation says the cost for barbecues this summer is higher than last year.
5: Beef prices are up more than 12% from this time last year. Drought-stricken ranchers have been thinning their herds, and the supply of beef cattle is at a 75-year low. The price of a store-bought tomato to top that burger has gone up even faster, says food economist Robin Wenzel of Wells Fargo.
6: We get about 90% of our tomatoes from Mexico. There were some adverse growing conditions impacting supply. We think, you know, we will see some relief as the growing season progresses and farmers take advantage of planting more of these vegetables.
5: For cookout bargain hunters, pork prices are up only slightly from a year ago, and chicken prices are actually down a bit. Scott Horsley, NPR News, Washington.
4: The Republican National Committee has filed new lawsuits challenging the voting rights of some U.S. citizens who cast ballots from outside of the country. NPR's Hansi Lo Wang reports.
7: Colorado, Nebraska, and Nevada are among the three dozen states that allow voting by U.S. citizens who are born abroad and have never lived in the United States, sometimes because their U.S. citizen parents or legal guardians served abroad in the U.S. military. Laws in those states allow overseas non-resident voters to register if a parent last lived or was signed up to vote there before leaving the country. The Republican National Committee is now arguing those laws violate their state's constitutions. Counting those voters' ballots, the RNC claims, will disproportionately harm Republican candidates. The RNC recently won a similar lawsuit in North Carolina. Republican efforts to restrict voting by U.S. citizens living abroad began in 2024. Data show this voting population is becoming less military and more civilian. Hansi Lo Wang, NPR News.
4: Clinical trials for two experimental Ebola treatments are underway in the Democratic Republic of Congo. NPR's Jonathan Lambert reports the latest outbreak has killed more than 430 people.
8: Researchers are trying to see if two drugs, both separately and in combination, can boost an Ebola patient's chances at survival. One of them is remdesivir, a more general antiviral drug that was used to treat COVID-19 patients during the pandemic. The other is a monoclonal antibody called MBP-134. It was designed based on antibodies from an Ebola patient from a previous outbreak. So far, only one clinic in DRC is participating in the trial, but health officials say they're planning to expand to more sites. Researchers involved in the trial say they may need to enroll up to 1,000 participants, which could mean that results won't be available until next year. Jonathan Lambert, NPR News.
4: This is NPR. Cape Verde is facing reigning champions Argentina in the World Cup today. The small African island nation surprised everyone by making it to the World Cup for the first time ever and then qualifying for the knockout round. The losing team will go home. NPR's Jasmine Guards reports from Miami, where the game is being played.
9: Cape Verde is the smallest country to ever make it this far, guided in part by Vozinha, an extraordinary goalie. It's in large part thanks to him that Cape Verde has managed to tie every game so far in the Cup, but they've only scored 2 goals. Argentina, on the other hand, is led by one of the best players in the world, Lionel Messi. If Cape Verde's weak spot is attack, Argentina's is what fans call Messi dependencia, a Messi dependency problem. When you have one of the best players in the world, you inevitably rely on him a lot. He's already scored 6 times in this World Cup, and now he holds the all-time record for most World Cup goals, 19. Jasmine Garst, NPR News, Miami.
4: Mandatory evacuation orders are in place as a wildfire in southern Colorado keeps growing in size. The blaze has burned nearly 48,000 acres and damaged or destroyed more than 150 structures. It's the largest fire burning in the state and is 0% contained. Fire crews say dry vegetation, low humidity, and strong winds are fueling the flames. Crews are also battling a number of other large wildfires across the West as hot, dry conditions continue. I'm Windsor Johnston, NPR News, in Washington.
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0: When it comes to American light classical miniatures, Leroy Anderson reigns as the undisputed architect. He's pretty famous for some of his, you know, the novelty effects. Think Sleigh Ride. Yeah, Sleigh Ride's probably the one that pops into my head the quickest. This one is called Belle of the Ball. Here's Catherine Wilson performing it.

Leroy Anderson's Belle of the Ball, performed by Catherine Wilson. Surviving a work week alongside the most short-tempered boss in music history requires a serious sense of humor. For Don Gillis, that nightmare boss was conductor Arturo Toscanini. After 40 hours of intense screaming in the studio, Gillis needed an escape. He wrote this symphonic parody titled Symphony No. 5 and a Half as a total joke, and it allowed Toscanini to let his hair loose a little bit. Here's David Alan Miller with the Albany Symphony Orchestra performing a little bit of a workplace palate cleanser, Symphony for Fun.

0: The Symphony No. 5.5 from Don Gillis, performed by the Albany Symphony Orchestra under David Allen Miller.
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2: Here's the forecast on WPSU. The extreme heat warning for central Pennsylvania remains in effect until this evening, when it turns into a heat advisory until tomorrow evening. A heat advisory is currently in place for northern Pennsylvania until this evening. Today will be sunny in the central and northern counties, highs in the upper 90s in the central counties, possibility of afternoon showers in both central and northern counties, highs in the low 90s in the north.
0: Claude Debussy proves in this next piece that you don't actually have to live through an experience to paint a perfect picture of it. He spent a single afternoon of his entire life inside the borders of Spain. He crossed the border to watch a bullfight, then immediately turned right back around. Yet his hyper-vivid imagination perfectly captured the heat of a country he barely knew, and he even fooled Manuel de Falla. Eduardo Mata leads the Dallas Symphony Orchestra in Debussy's Iberia.

0: Iberia from Debussy's Images for Orchestra, performed by the Dallas Symphony Orchestra.
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2: 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I'm Mylita Melton. 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
0: Imagine for a second, Vivaldi made his Four Seasons in America. You won't have to for too much longer. Here's the American answer to Vivaldi's Four Seasons. This is called the American Seasons. This movement is fall.

Violinist DeMarc O'Connor and Metamorphosin Chamber Orchestra. You heard Fall from DeMarc O'Connor's American Seasons. The legendary John Philip Sousa admitted this next tune was one of the finest military marches ever put on paper. Here's Edwin Bagley's National Emblem March with the U.S. Air Force Band in Blue.

0: The U.S. Air Force Band in Blue brings the hour to a close. That was Edwin Bagley's National Emblem March. I'm Vernon Neal. Happy early birthday, America, and a happy 4th of July to you. Stay safe, and please take it easy on the pets this year.
1: 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Stories for this year's July 4th semi-quincentennial. And yes, I had to look up that word. That means 250th. We have Jia Young Fan on the moment she realized what the most American question is. Pablo Torre on our very American love of yelling at refs and umpires.
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6: Welcome to Vienna in the Wilderness, the Moravian Sound. I'm Mylita Melton. Early American classical music is a treasure to discover, especially the remarkable music of the Moravian communities in Pennsylvania and North Carolina. In the 1760s, a traveler in Bethlehem, Pennsylvania, was so surprised by the quality of music he heard there that he described it as Vienna in the Wilderness. He was speaking of music made by the Moravians, an early Protestant group with roots in what is now the Czech Republic. They settled in America early in the 18th century, and their contributions to American music are significant. For Moravians, music was essential to everyday life. It was used for worship, education, celebrations, and all aspects of daily living. A fascinating Moravian figure in colonial classical music is John Antes. Born in 1740 near Philadelphia, he was a talented composer, violinist, and instrument maker, whose life took an extraordinary turn when he was sent to Egypt to be a missionary. While there, he was captured, tortured, and imprisoned. The ordeal left him physically scarred but spiritually strong. This is Loveliest Emmanuel by John Antes, performed by Boston Baroque with soprano Cindy Acedon, Martin Perlman conducting.

Two hymns by Moravian composer John Antes. Go, congregation, go. Surely he hath borne our griefs, featuring soprano Charla Nofziger and the Bach Festival Choir and Orchestra of Winter Park, under the direction of John Sinclair. Before that, Boston Baroque performed Loveliest Emmanuel, with soprano Cindy Aceden, Martin Perlman conducting. In 1756, Benjamin Franklin wrote that the Moravians had very fine music in the church. While in Egypt, John Antes sent Benjamin Franklin some of his chamber music. Here's the first movement of his String Trio No. 2 in D minor, performed by the American Moravian Chamber Ensemble.

Music by John Antes, the first American-born composer of chamber music, and a Moravian. That was the first movement of his String Trio No. 2 in D minor, performed by the American-Moravian Chamber Ensemble. You're listening to Vienna in the Wilderness, the Moravian Sound. Trombone choirs in Moravian communities were used to announce births, deaths, and for special events. In 1785, a shipment of musical instruments from Germany arrived in Salem, and it included three sonatas for trombones by a composer simply named Cruz. Nothing is known about the composer. This is one of the trombone sonatas from 1785 by Cruz, performed by the Los Angeles Philharmonic Trombone Ensemble.

The Los Angeles Philharmonic Trombone Ensemble played a sonata for trombone choir by a Moravian composer named Cruz, about whom very little is known. David Moritz Michael came to America in 1795 and transformed the musical life of the Moravians in Pennsylvania. He revitalized Bethlehem's Collegium Musicum and conducted what might have been the first performance of Haydn's creation in America. In 1809, he composed The Water Journey, a divertimento designed to be played outdoors, with musicians performing on a boat. The music depicts different stages of a journey on the water. This is an excerpt from The Water Journey by David Moritz Michael, performed by the Pacific Classical Winds.

0: Music depicting different stages of a journey on the water that was designed to be played outdoors with musicians performing on a boat. Selections from The Water Journey by David Moritz Michael, performed by the Pacific Classical Winds. We'll return to Vienna in the Wilderness, the Moravian Sound, in just a moment.
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4: Here's the forecast on WPSU. The extreme heat warning for central Pennsylvania remains in effect until this evening, when it turns into a heat advisory until tomorrow evening. A heat advisory is currently in place for northern Pennsylvania until this evening. Today will be sunny in the central and northern counties, highs in the upper 90s in the central counties, possibility of afternoon showers in both central and northern counties, highs in the low 90s in the north.
0: Welcome back to Vienna in the Wilderness, the Moravian Sound. I'm Mylita Melton. Moravian composer Johann Friedrich Peter was one of the finest composers in early America. He added a high level of European training and craftsmanship to colonial American music. His six Salem quintets are some of the earliest and most sophisticated chamber works written in America. This is Peter's Quintet No. 5 in B-flat major, performed by the American Moravian Chamber Ensemble.

The American Moravian Chamber Ensemble performed the Quintet No. 6 in E-flat major by Johann Friedrich Peter, one of his six Salem quintets and some of the earliest and most sophisticated chamber works written in America. On June 18, 1783, North Carolina's governor declared July 4th as the date to celebrate American independence. With only a few days to prepare, Johann Friedrich Peter compiled the Psalm of Joy for the first known celebration of American independence with music. Peter's Psalm of Joy is a cantata-like work with parts for soloist, chorus, orchestra, trombone choir, and the congregation. Here are several selections from the Psalm of Joy, performed by the Peabody College Madrigalians and members of the Nashville Symphony Orchestra. Malcolm Johns conducting.

Selections from the Psalm of Joy, compiled by Johann Friedrich Pater for the first celebration of American independence with music, held in Salem, North Carolina, July 4, 1783. It was a simple worship service, giving thanks for peace and unity returning to the land. Malcolm Johns led the Peabody College Madrigalians and members of the Nashville Symphony Orchestra. Another important figure in early American music was David Tannenberg, the leading organ builder of his time. In 1800, he built a large, complicated instrument for the Moravian Church in Salem. It was used for over a century before being replaced, stored, and forgotten. But Moravians are preservationists. The organ was rediscovered and lovingly restored. The dedication concert was held March 19, 2004. Organist Peter Sykes performed several preludes by Christian Latrobe, a Moravian composer who was acquainted with Franz Joseph Haydn and the only Moravian composer to receive wide recognition outside the church during his lifetime. Here are two of Latrobe's preludes performed on the restored Tannenberg organ.

0: Two preludes by Christian Latrobe. Organist Peter Sykes performed the two preludes by Christian Latrobe on the restored David Tannenberg organ dating from 1800. The Moravian colonist in North Carolina and Pennsylvania brought classical music from the European tradition to colonial America, where they lovingly transformed it into a sophisticated body of work that became uniquely American. It's a national treasure to discover and explore. Thanks for joining me for Vienna in the Wilderness, the Moravian Sound. I'm Mylita Melton.
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2: 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The a cappella quartet Alium Spiritum will give a concert titled An American Dream, with folk, classical, and pop vocal music and the premiere of a new work, Sunday afternoon, July 5th at 3 o'clock at Brookville Presbyterian Church. 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
5: From WHYY in Philadelphia, this is Fresh Air. I'm David Bean Cooley. Today, we feature our interview with one of the best-known and most popular filmmakers in the world, Steven Spielberg. After making E.T. and Close Encounters of the Third Kind in the 70s and 80s, he returns to the theme of extraterrestrials in his new film, Disclosure Day. Spielberg learned early on that he could use what scared him in his movies.
6: When I wrote Poltergeist, I created a tree out the window that actually comes to life and grabs a kid and starts to suck him into one of its knot holes. And that was a direct steal from that tree out my window that scared me.
5: We'll hear about how he fell in love with movies, became a filmmaker, and about growing up Jewish in the aftermath of World War II and the Holocaust. Also, book critic Maureen Corrigan reviews Two Ships, a new book about two conflicting versions of American identity. First, the news.
7: Live from NPR News in Washington, I'm Louise Schiavone. Congress is home for the 4th of July, but politics follows members wherever they go. And nationally, the Democratic Party says it's leaving no opportunity untapped as campaigning for midterm elections switches into high gear post-4th. NPR's Elena Moore takes a look at the intra-party message challenges among Democrats, such as those posed by the primary victory of New York's Avila Chevalier, a Democratic socialist.
8: Even though Democrats broadly agree on key economic issues, they worry that other positions held by more leftist candidates will muddy their message. Take Avila Chevalier, for example. She holds positions that make some Democrats nervous. For one, on her campaign website, she advocates for abolishing the, quote, deportation machine. She is also one of several candidates who has faced criticism that their opposition to Israel's war in Gaza borders on anti-Semitism.
7: NPR's Elena Moore. Climate forecasters say the planet is facing a hot year ahead. That's because the seasonal El Nino pattern is strengthening. NPR's Lauren Sommer has details.
9: The chances for a strong or even super El Nino this year are increasing. That's according to a new report from the World Meteorological Organization. El Nino is a natural climate pattern where warm ocean water spreads across the Central Pacific Ocean. That can affect the weather, like bringing more extreme rain to the southern U.S. El Nino also raises temperatures globally. With average temperatures already hotter because of climate change, El Nino years are often the hottest years on record. Lauren Sommer, NPR News.
7: Extreme heat has settled in across many parts of the nation. Record dry conditions have elevated fire risks this year, and that's going to mean restrictions on fireworks displays in many locations across the country. Utah has banned personal fireworks due to extreme wildfire risk. Governors in Colorado and New Mexico are urging restraint. Cities from the Southwest to Oregon and Washington have imposed their own restrictions. Fans have been gathering in front of Madison Square Garden in New York City ahead of tonight's expected wedding of Taylor Swift and Travis Kelce. The singer and the NFL player have kept details of the celebration under wraps, NPR's Brian Mann reports.
10: Lisa Benham and her daughter Zara are posing for selfies outside the garden. They're visiting from England and both say they're huge Swifties.
11: I just remember always listening to her.
10: Lisa Benham, who's 47, says she became a fan after her 17-year-old daughter dragged her to a show. She's followed all the ins and outs of Swift's romance with Travis Kelce, a tight end with the Kansas City Chiefs.
11: I'm thrilled for her. I love it. I love the whole story. I am so pleased for them. Really pleased for them.
10: It's unclear exactly how this wedding will play out, but a New York City permit shows up to 1,000 guests are expected. The celebration is scheduled to continue into the early hours on Saturday. Brian Mann, NPR News, New York.
7: This is NPR.
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13: For WPSU News, I'm Sally Sherman. Luzerne County native Hunter Lacomas prepared for 2 years to thru-hike the Appalachian Trail. WVIA's Kat Ballas has more.
14: Lacomas's life weighs 45 pounds and fits in his backpack. Outside of his pack hangs a satellite transponder.
15: I turn that on when I hike and it sends my location up and keeps my mom in check.
14: Lacomas first stepped onto the trail at Springer Mountain in Georgia on March 4th. He was inspired by his uncles to take the trek through 14 states along the East Coast. He sees it as a personal challenge.
15: You know, I think I was prepared to take the leap pretty much. And, you know, it certainly makes it harder to quit the trail because I quit my job and like I'm dedicated to doing this.
14: At some point along the 2,100 miles, hikers stumble upon a trail name, a monkier they both become and are called by other hikers. Lacomas's name is Goat.
15: You through hiking?
16: Yeah.
15: What's your name?
16: Credence.
15: Credence? I'm Goat. I was climbing up the mountain so fast they called me Mountain Goat.
14: That's
15: so
14: awesome.
15: But I just shortened it to Goat.
14: The Goat is averaging between 15 and 20 miles a day. He plans to hit the trail's northern endpoint, Mount Katahdin in Maine, by mid-August.
15: You know, we're all just trying to hike north or south or whatever it is, and, you know, we're just all looking to the same goal.
14: Lacomas encourages anyone who wants to thru-hike the Appalachian Trail to do it.
17: Bye, Hunter!
18: Bye, Hunter!
14: Reporting from the Appalachian Trail, I'm Kat Bolas.
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5: This is Fresh Air. I'm David Bianculli. We're heading into the 4th of July weekend, a time for cookouts, barbecues, parades, and fireworks. Or, if you need to escape the heat, movies.
22: 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There has been a threat to publicly release government material long shrouded in secrecy.
5: Steven Spielberg's latest film, Disclosure Day, is about a rogue cybersecurity expert and a TV meteorologist and their efforts to tell the world about the existence of extraterrestrials. It stars Emily Blunt and Josh O'Connor. We're going to listen to Terry's 2022 interview with Steven Spielberg. Spielberg has directed over 30 movies, including Jaws, E.T., Close Encounters of the Third Kind, the Indiana Jones films, The Color Purple, Jurassic Park, Schindler's List, Saving Private Ryan, Lincoln, and the recent adaptation of West Side Story. His movies have grossed more at the box office than any other filmmaker. And as Michael Shulman wrote in The New Yorker, Spielberg has, quote, shaped nearly half a century of the American popular imagination, unquote. When Terry spoke with Spielberg, he had released his semi-autobiographical film, The Fabelmans, based on his childhood and teenage years. It tells the story, in a somewhat fictionalized way, of how he fell in love with movies and became a filmmaker. The movie also is about tensions in his family during those years and why his parents divorced when he was 19.
16: Steven Spielberg, welcome to Fresh Air. I'm so glad we have this opportunity to talk. I wasn't sure I'd ever have that opportunity to talk with you. And congratulations on this film, which I really enjoyed. Let's start with The Greatest Show on Earth. It's a circus movie with some very disturbing things in it. And I'll preface this by saying the first movie I ever saw was 20,000 Leagues Under the Sea, and I was probably around six, the same age you were when you saw The Greatest Show on Earth. And we walked in late, which people used to do at that time, and the first thing I saw was Kirk Douglas wrestling with an octopus underwater, and I was terrified, and I begged my mother to just take me home. So tell us about what terrified you about The Greatest Show on Earth, a circus movie directed by Cecil B. DeMille.
17: Well, first of all, you know, I sympathize with you. I too saw 20,000 Leagues Under the Sea with James Mason and Kirk Douglas and Peter Lorre, and that sequence with the giant squid attacking the Nautilus was terrifying, especially because they were cutting the tentacles off with axes, and that was pretty gruesome in those days. And I remember that, but I was older when I saw that movie, but I was only 6 years old when I saw, when my parents took me to The Greatest Show on Earth, and they thought it was going to be a great picture having to do with circus clowns and three rings of entertainment, and, you know, and it was, I actually thought they were saying to me, we're taking you to a circus, because I had never been to a movie before. We had television at home, but I had never been to a motion picture. And I thought what they meant to say was, you're going to actually see giraffes and elephants and lions and tigers. And what happened was we waited in line for hours in the freezing winter, and then we walked into this big theater with all these seats facing forward, and there was not a big top. It wasn't a tent. It was just a structure. And I just remember as a kid looking around, and it was all these seats. Remember the color of the seats? They were red. And the curtain was red, and then suddenly this curtain opens, and this big grainy image in color comes up on the screen, and I felt very betrayed. My first reaction was, "You said you were taking me to a circus," and this movie started playing, and I don't know how long it took me to fall in under the spell of the film, and I was enchanted. I remember just being enchanted by, didn't understand the story, didn't understand what they were saying. But the imagery was amazing. But then along came this horrible train crash. And the train wreck was terrifying. And I wanted to leave the theater like you did with 20,000 Leagues. And I was knocking on my parents' shoulders. I was sinking as low as I could get in my seat so as not to see the screen. But it was a really terrifying, traumatic thing. And it never left me. My first movie was a movie that scared my pants off, and I'll never forget that.
16: So in your semi-autobiographical film, after seeing that movie, Sammy, who's your alter ego in the film, starts to recreate what terrified him with Lionel toy trains and, you know, crashing into things. And then he starts filming scenes like that. Why did you want to recreate something that was most terrifying? Like, I wanted to just forget 20,000 Leagues Under the Sea, which obviously I haven't done. But why did you want to keep creating it?
17: Well, you know, I don't know, because remember, I'm a kid, and I think that when I saw that movie for the first time, and I had a Lionel electric train set, and by actually crashing the train into things and watching the train derail and watching the passenger cars and a couple of box cars and the caboose pile up, I was able to, I think, intuitively wrest back control of my fear. And I really think it helped assuage the fear. It helped me get in total control over it. So I was the one causing something that was going to maybe have a chance to scare other people, but no longer myself. And the idea of taking my dad's little Kodak Brownie 8mm movie camera and filming it was only because I kept wrecking the trains, crashing them into things, and my dad and mom threatened to take the train set away. So the idea of using a camera to film it, that I could watch the film over and over again, and it would essentially, it would calm me down.
16: What else were you afraid of as a child?
17: Everything. There was nothing that didn't scare me. I was afraid of everything. I was afraid of this horrible New Jersey, this horrible, scary, naked tree out the window that looked like it had tentacles, you know, and it looked like these horrible branches, and it looked like arms and long fingers and long fingernails, and the tree terrified me. Later, as an adult, when I wrote Poltergeist, I created a tree out the window that actually comes to life and grabs a kid and starts to suck him into one of its knot holes, its sappy knot holes. And that was a direct steal from that tree out my window that scared me. I was afraid of the dark. I was afraid of small places, and I still am today. I'm very claustrophobic. But I was a fearful kid. And my parents didn't quite know what to do with that, because my mom was fearless and my dad was extremely stoic about things like this. And no amount of bedside chats could calm me down once the sun set and I went to bed and my parents turned the lights off. And the only solace, I guess, I had was they allowed the door to my bedroom to be cracked an inch or two. So I had that little comfort of a hall light coming in, and that was about it.
16: Among the things you're famous for is, you know, movies and TV about World War II, including, of course, Saving Private Ryan and Schindler's List. I mean, World War II was terrifying, and you depicted one of the most terrifying aspects of it, which was D-Day in Saving Private Ryan. Do you see that as a continuation of what you did when you were a young boy, making little films about things that terrified you, like the recreating the train crash scene from The Greatest Show on Earth?
17: Well, you know, there was a lot. I was very much in those days when I was, you know, 12, 13, 14, being influenced by television. And, you know, and there were a lot of movies on The Late Show. You get The Late Show, you get The Late Late Show, you get things called Million Dollar Movie back in Phoenix. And I was very influenced by all the war movies they were showing, the John Wayne films like The Fighting Seabees and other films like Bataan or Back to Bataan or Guadalcanal Diary or The Sands of Iwo Jima. And coupled with the fact that my dad was from the Greatest Generation, he was a veteran of World War II. He fought in the China, Burma, India, the CBI campaign. And he was stationed in Karachi, sometimes in Burma, and he was in charge of all the planes that went off to bomb Japanese bridges. And he had a couple of missions in the air, but he was so good with electronics, they sort of grounded him and put him in charge of sort of ground-to-air communication. And my dad told me stories about World War II constantly. So I made 8mm war movies. Escape to Nowhere, which I depict in The Fablemans, is an actual movie I made when I was about 16 years old, called Escape to Nowhere. And because I was really obsessed with war, I made a World War II Air Force movie called Fighter Squadron in black and white when I was about 14 years old. And so that just came out of my sort of fascination with what I was watching on television or the stories my dad was telling me.
16: So when your father told you stories and when his friends who were also veterans told you stories, were there stories about, like, heroism, about, you know, bonding with fellow soldiers, or were they stories about the horrors of war?
17: Well, you know, sometimes it was the things I was just sort of eavesdropping about. Sometimes my dad would have reunions with other members of his fighter squadron and the 490th squadron. And they'd come over to the house sometimes, once every couple of years, and there'd be seven or eight guys together. And I'd be wandering in and out of my room or going into the kitchen, but I'd hear some of their stories and talking. And the thing that was most disturbing for me was all of a sudden a grown man would fold over sobbing, and my dad and everybody else would surround and

0: what did you think about the possibility of actually fighting in a war?
1: I would never have gone to Canada, but I tried everything I could not to be drafted, even though I was subjected to two or three physicals. I kept taking physicals because I had a draft counselor, and the draft counselor had advised me how to delay. I was 1A. I was not doing good in college.
0: 1A meant that you were like next up on the list.
1: I had a student deferment, a 2S deferment, as a lot of us had, most of us had. But when my grades dropped below a certain level, my GPA dropped below a certain level, I lost my 2S deferment, became 1A, and was ordered up on my first physical, my second physical, actually. My first physical, I was in high school, a senior in high school, just turned 18, up in Northern California, and I was standing in line in a rainstorm outside to watch Stanley Kubrick's Dr. Strangelove. And I was standing in the Dr. Strangelove line, and I hear a horn honking, and I recognize my dad's car, and he's parked on the curb right opposite the theater. It was in San Jose. And he's waving me over, and I run over to the car, and I jump in the car, and he hands me a letter from the Selective Service. And it was a letter that was ordering me to report to have my first physical. And I'll tell you the power movies, Terry, which is really interesting. I was terrified. That letter was like a death warrant. And my dad was going to drive me home, and I said, no, I got to see this movie. And I had the letter, and I put the letter in my back pocket and ran back in line, and I saw the movie, and 10 minutes into the movie, I forgot that my father had handed me what could have been my death warrant. That's what that Kubrick film did for me. It took my mind off of anything except that story of Armageddon. And that was another example of just the power of somebody telling me a story.
0: Yeah, well, and the story that took your mind off having to fight in war was a story about possible nuclear war and all the things that could go wrong and lead to it. So it's funny that that was distracting you from the possibility of going to war yourself. So how did you finally get out of being drafted?
1: Well, because something called the lottery was enacted. I was in college at the time, and they were announcing the lottery, and we all ran to a friend's apartment, about 15, maybe 20 of us, and we turned on the TV and we watched the numbers come out of the drum. And my birthday, my number was 275. So right away, I was off the hook, but suddenly a number would come up for somebody else. It was number 19, and that person would start screaming and burst into tears. And then another number would come over that was on the bubble, like 110, and you didn't know whether that was going to be the number that sent you to Vietnam. But that was quite a day. I'll never forget that.
2: 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More after a break. 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
2: This is Fresh Air. Let's get back to Terry's 2022 interview with Steven Spielberg. His film The Fabelmans, which he wrote and directed, was released at that time. It was based on his life, when, as a boy and a teenager, he was making home movies and casting movies with his friends and classmates.
0: So with all the fear that you had about war and fighting in war and your father's friends occasionally leaning over and sobbing, thinking about the war, why did you want to make war movies?
1: You know, I just think I was attracted to the sacrifice and to the gallantry. War kind of glorifies heroism, and Hollywood glorified war. You know, I knew based on the stories my dad and his friends were telling about World War II that there was no glory in war, and it was ugly, and it was cruel, and it was

0: visually devastating. And so I thought someday if I ever do make a war movie for real, it's got to be something that tells the truth about what those experiences had been for those young 17, 18, 19-year-old boys storming Omaha Beach, let's say. So when I had the opportunity to make Robert Rodack's script into a movie, Saving Private Ryan, it can't be a glorification of war. It's just going to have to be the low-down, dirty truth of what it was like for these young boys.
1: Oh, and it's especially for its time, it's so graphic in a way that, like, the World War II movies that you grew up with were not. You'd see people kind of, you know, step on grenades in those movies, and their bodies would be thrown into the air. But you didn't see, like, a severed limb. You didn't see another soldier carrying off a limb. You didn't see people throwing up on the boat, you know, on those little boats heading to the actual beach on D-Day. You didn't see, you know, bloody bodies in the water. You didn't see the true chaos of war. So I guess part of what you wanted to do is really show the complete horror of being in a scene like that and the disorientation.
0: Yes, I was willing to sacrifice the funding that my own company was provided with by financial backers who believed in myself and David Geffen and Jeffrey Katzenberg when we first formed DreamWorks. It was DreamWorks money, and I was kind of convinced that it was going to lose its shirt, that every single dollar we poured into Ryan, the movie cost, which now is a bargain, but the movie then cost $59 million to make in 19, shot it in 97, came out in 98. I just wanted to tell the truth, and I didn't think anyone would see that film. And I was absolutely surprised that so many people around the world did go to see it.
1: Are you afraid they wouldn't see it because it was too disturbing?
0: I was afraid that the first people who saw it would just say, it's too bloody, don't put yourself through it.
1: I know that you didn't storyboard the D-Day scene, at least that's what I've read. And so a lot of it was kind of figured out on the spot. And I don't know how you do that, how you could do that, because there's so much chaos, but it needs to be, you know, like controlled chaos in a way. You need to know what you're shooting. So how do you improvise a massive scene like that with explosions and dead bodies and bodies floating in the water and things blowing up? I mean, there's safety precautions you have to take. You need to know where the camera is, and the crew and the actors need to know what they're doing.
0: Well, the first thing was I didn't shoot it all in a couple of days. I mean, obviously, it took 25 days. It's a 25-minute sequence, and it took 25 days to shoot 25 minutes. So I was only shooting a minute a day, and because I hadn't storyboarded anything, but I knew what the mission was. They had to get up the Vierville Draw to get to the top of Omaha Beach. So I decided to shoot the entire sequence in continuity. So I began in the Higgins boats, and then we got them out of the Higgins boats when they came under an intense fire. And we got them behind the Belgian gates, those tank traps, those big crosses in the sand. And we just, in real time, taking one little segment at a time, we progressed up the beach until on day 25 we got to the top. And so, you know, I love improvising scenes. I mean, I love improvising shots. It's what I've done my whole life. It's what I did. I didn't do storyboards when I was a kid making 8mm movies. And in this sense, it allowed the chaos to be chaotic. You know, there's these great shots that Bob Capa, the wartime correspondent and brilliant photojournalist, had made. He was on Omaha Beach when that first wave landed. But unfortunately, maybe 200 or more still photographs he took got ruined in a lab. They ruined every single shot except 9. And those 9 shots really gave me a visual style. I said, if I can get those 9 Capa shots with the blurry, shaky, messed up imagery, if I can make the whole Omaha Beach sequence look like the Bob Capa salvaged photos, it might give us a little glimpse into what it was like to actually fight a war like that.
2: Steven Spielberg speaking with Terry Gross in 2022. His newest film is Disclosure Day, now in theaters. After a break, we'll continue their conversation And book critic Maureen Corrigan reviews Two Ships, the latest book by cultural historian David S. Reynolds. I'm David Biancooley, and this is Fresh Air.

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0: This is Fresh Air. I'm TV critic David Bianculli. Let's get back to Terry's 2022 interview with director Steven Spielberg. At the time, he had released his film The Fabelmans, based on his early years as a boy and a teenager when he first saw movies and started making them.
1: Part of your new movie is about, you know, growing up Jewish, and when you moved to a largely Gentile suburb of California facing anti-Semitism at school. I know you lost over 15 relatives in the Holocaust who were, you know, relatives who were still in Europe. And your grandmother taught English to Holocaust survivors in America. And you knew Holocaust survivors who had numbers tattooed on their arms from their days in concentration camps and death camps. And you've said that's how you learned to count. That's how you learned math. How did that work?
2: Well, it's not how I learned math. It's how I learned my numbers. It's a very kind of perverse version of Sesame Street, where I'd be sitting at these tables. I was just a kid. I was like 3 years old. It was back in Cincinnati. New Jersey until I was probably 3-4 years old. And I just remember sitting around the table, and a lot of very, very old people. And these people probably weren't very old. They were probably in their 30s or early 40s. And they were mainly speaking either Yiddish, or they were speaking German, or they were speaking Hungarian, mainly Hungarian. And my grandmother would teach them English. She was teaching them they resettled in this country, and they were learning English. My grandmother was their English teacher, and she was teaching a class in the Cincinnati house, maybe, you know, a large dining room table filled with survivors. And one man in particular, I kept looking at his numbers, his number tattooed on his forearm. And he started, you know, when during the dinner break, when everybody was eating and not learning, he would point to the numbers and he would say, that is a 2 and that is a 4. And then he'd say, and this is a 8 and that's a 1. And then I'll never forget this. And he said, and that's a 9. And then he crooked his arm and inverted his arm and said, and see, it becomes a 6. It's magic. And now it's a 9 and now it's a 6. And now it's a 9 and now it's a 6. And that's really how I learned my numbers for the first time. And the irony of all that and the gift of that lesson never really dawned on me until I was much older.
1: Did you understand at the time that those numbers were basically the ID numbers tattooed on arms because, you know, the Jews were not humans to the Nazis and they were just going to be worked to death or just, you know, put in ovens. And so this is just like the math to keep count of them and identify them. Did you understand the horror of that when you were learning math on their arms?
2: No, I didn't know anything about that. I didn't know who they were. And I'm sure you don't sit a 3-year-old kid down and explain the Holocaust to them. There was no way I'd be able to comprehend anything. There was only years later that I had these recollections, and my mom and my grandparents would fill me in with what those days were like.
1: You said that when you were growing up, you were afraid of everything. Once you learned about the Holocaust and realized that you'd been, you know, in contact with so many Holocaust survivors, did the whole idea of the Holocaust, terrify you and haunt you? And did you worry about something like that ever happening again?
2: You know, the first time I really became, my parents talked a lot about the Holocaust, but it was never called the Holocaust. They never referred to it as the Shoah. They always called it the Great Murders. They referred to the Holocaust as the Great Murders. And as a kid, that's a very dramatic thing to hear, Great Murders, plural. There's only so much a story can do to scare a child. But imagery is a powerful, powerful kind of bracing way of shocking you into realization of some kind. And they actually wheeled a 16-millimeter projector, I believe, into our 6th or 7th grade classrooms in Phoenix, Arizona. And they showed us a 45-minute or so, maybe an hour-long, black-and-white documentary called The Twisted Cross. And it was the first time I ever saw imagery of death. I had never seen a dead body until that documentary was shown to my class. and stacked up like cordwood, you know. And I'll just never forget. I was repulsed, and I was terrified. And I really, when I came home that day, told my parents what they had shown us. And that was the first time, after all the dinner table discussions about the great murders and who we lost, that was the first time. It was a film that got me really to realize that something had happened that would change, you know, that would change me forever.
1: How did it change you?
2: I became obsessed with learning more about it. And Schindler's List was the culmination of all of the interest that from the seventh grade I had just been obsessed with it. Nothing was being taught, nothing was being shown, there were no movies made of it. And it was just, and not a lot was being written about the Holocaust either. And we didn't have access to the books that were that had been written, you know. And so it was not until I was really in my, I would say, 30s, that there was more and more written about the Holocaust, and I started reading everything I could.
0: Steven Spielberg speaking with Terry Gross in 2022. His film The Fabelmans is based on his life and his early love of movies, and also his family life. 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
0: This is Fresh Air. Let's get back to Terry's 2022 interview with Steven Spielberg. His film from that year, The Fabelmans, is based on the story of how he became obsessed with watching movies, then making them, when he was a boy. It's also a story focused on his family and on his parents' divorce.
1: In the movie, you learn, and I won't say how you learn this, but you learn that your mother has been having an affair and is in love with your father's best friend, who's also on his team at work. And you think of him as your uncle. And it's very disturbing when you find out that he is in love with your mother and your mother is in love with him. And then your mother, you know, leaves your father to be with this other man. And it was similar in your life. How did you learn, if I may ask, that your mother was, you know, romantically involved with the person you thought of as an uncle?
2: Well, you know, I learned it at a very young age when I was 16. And I learned it not because of anything I observed with my naked eyes. It was something that I could only see on film. And I don't want to go into too much detail about it because it's sort of the turning point of the story. But just to say that you know, I had always looked at my mom and my dad as my parents, and my mom as my mom. But after this, I had a secret. And I had a secret between myself and my mother. And, you know, no kid should ever be allowed to hold that kind of information secret. But I did, because my mom wanted me to. And at the same time, I went from looking at my mother as a parent, and I started seeing her as a person for the first time, almost in a way as a peer, because we you know, we both had secrets, and it was a powerful load of responsibility to not say to anyone, especially my father, what I had discovered. It was a very painful part of my life.
1: I can imagine. When your parents divorced, though, you blamed your father for the divorce. And I guess I don't understand why you blamed your father knowing that your mother was in love with someone else?
2: I think I blame my dad, because my dad went to great lengths to make it safe for my mom to move back to Arizona and start a new life by basically falling on the sword and telling all of us that it was his decision to separate and it was his decision to divorce. And he basically gave up the truth to protect my mom, who was very fragile, even though she was an adventurer, had a huge adventurous personality, and we always saw her as Peter Pan, the kid that never wanted to grow up. And she sort of saw herself that way. And I think my mom lived a lot of childhoods in her 97 years. But my dad knew that about her and wanted to protect her and let her have that childhood in her adult, time. And I think that was the greatest sacrifice, and that showed how much my dad so deeply loved her.
1: So he made this like self-sacrificing act by taking the blame for the divorce, and you believe that, and you were estranged from him for years, right?
2: Well, yeah. When I say estranged is a strong word. I always talked to my dad. We talked, but we talked on my birthday, or we talked when I was having a movie premiere and he would come to the premiere. But we were not close any longer. We didn't spend time with each other. We didn't visit each other at home and have long talks. That was suspended for, I would say, about 15 years.
1: That's heartbreaking. I mean, that could have been avoided. You both knew about your mother's other relationship, and you were both keeping it secret from each other. You both knew, and you wouldn't share it with each other. I don't know.
2: For making this movie, $40 million of therapy, and turning my story into a motion picture, is never going to help me assuage my guilt about how I separated emotionally from my dad for all those years. But my dad and I made up for it. And my dad lived to 103 and a half years old. Thank God, because it gave us so many more years together in a kind of communion of closeness and humor and involving each other in our interests. And we really, really made up for those gap years.
1: And your mother never stepped in and said it was really me who left.
2: Oh, no, she did later. She confessed that to me. I mean, later, of course she did. When I was a grown up and she had the restaurant, we would talk about it all the time.
1: In The Fablemans, the teenage version of your alter ego makes a film of the annual school beach party in 1964, and shows it at the prom. And one of the kids in the film is actually depicted in a very glorified way, so angry with the young filmmaker because he doesn't like how he's depicted. He thinks, I'm not really that person. Was there a moment in your life when you realized that being behind the camera gave you the power to portray somebody as an almost like mythical godlike figure, or to kind of take them down a few notches?
2: Well, the camera isn't just a tool to, through which to tell a story or by which to tell a story. A camera could be a defensive weapon. And I think I was so sort of ostracized in that last year of high school that the camera became my defensive weapon. And just as the camera had made some pretty scary discoveries for me as I was growing up with it, I used it to my advantage to just try to get the bane of my existence in high school, this bully, simply to say, good job, or hey, I liked what you shot, and what really took place, I couldn't, and to this day, can't figure out why that happened, because I never got to know him that well, and that it caused such a surprising reaction to my glorifying him, whereas he didn't think I was glorifying him. And so I'll never know, really. We basically try to explain it, but in real life, it was never explained to me. It just shows that sometimes it's more interesting not to show something than try to explain it deeply and try to, you know, make all ends meet and make everything, you know, come out logical for an audience at the end. Sometimes, you know, there's no logic to the choices and the emotional reactions people have to things. You just have to, I just felt I had to tell it the way it happened to me.
1: You mentioned scary discoveries that you made through shooting movies. Can you mention one?
2: Oh, there's many different discoveries, but one of the discoveries that happens all the time is that, and this is about acting, is that what looks subtle to the eye when I'm standing next to the camera and watching actors engaging in scene study as the cameras are turning, and what you see as the eye with your eye, and you think it's subtle and you think it's perfect, when you see it back on film, everything is louder and bigger than life on the screen. And I learned from a very early age directing television. First TV show I directed was when I was 22 years old. And I made a lot of mistakes by just trusting my evaluation of performance on a set and then realizing that, oh my goodness, I let my actors all go too far. How come it's louder on the screen when it seemed perfectly natural on the day? And that is, it took me years to figure out how to modulate performances so the actors would be at a level that I was seeking.
1: Steven Spielberg, thank you so much, and continue to make movies that give us so much kind of pleasure and also pain.
2: Thanks, Terry. This was a pleasure for me.
0: Steven Spielberg speaking to Terry Gross in 2022. His newest movie, Disclosure Day, which revisits the themes he tapped decades ago in Close Encounters of the Third Kind and E.T. the Extraterrestrial, is now in theaters. Coming up, Maureen Corrigan reviews Two Ships, a book offering conflicting versions of American identity. This is Fresh Air.
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0: Oh, and Abraham Lincoln. His latest book, Two Ships, focuses not on a person, but on the forgotten legacy of a powerful metaphor. Our book critic, Maureen Corrigan, has this review.
10: Just in time for a contentious 250th anniversary of the United States of America, historian David S. Reynolds' latest book, Two Ships, helps us realize that any country that couldn't agree on its own origin story is destined for divisive times. Two Ships is about the complicated, conjoined legacy of the landings of the Mayflower, which carried the Pilgrims to Plymouth in 1620, and the White Lion, which arrived in Jamestown a year earlier, bringing the first enslaved Africans to Virginia. As Reynolds demonstrates, it's not so much the facts of these two voyages as it is the meanings ascribed to them that made them such a powerful metaphor for two conflicting visions of American identity. To simplify, the Mayflower's passengers were separatist Puritans, dissenters to the reign of the English king, James I. As the United States developed, the Mayflower was credited with carrying the seeds of a radical democracy to the new world, one in which all men, in theory at least, were equal before God. In contrast, the European settlers of Jamestown were royalists, also known as cavaliers. Loyal to the monarchy, they believed in a strict hierarchy. But the meaning of the images of the two ships shifted depending on who was invoking them and when. Not surprisingly, the metaphor was deployed most vigorously during the Civil War. In abolitionist speeches and writings, the White Lion, or the slave ship, as it was commonly called, was condemned for infecting America with the plague spot of slavery. Reynolds says that Frederick Douglass resorted to the two ships metaphor frequently, while Lincoln avoided it, hoping to preserve a unified ship of state. Meanwhile, Southern descendants of cavaliers invoked the Mayflower to emphasize the intolerance and cruel persecuting character of the Puritans. In a comment that resonates for our own times, Reynolds says, "It didn't matter to the South that by the mid-19th century, the North had become a kaleidoscope of religious denominations, few of which resembled the faith of the Plymouth colonists. Distortion is intrinsic to cultural memory, especially when amplified by sectional or political bias. For Southerners, the Mayflower had brought Puritanism, which had yielded fanatical movements like abolitionism, now a threat to the Union." In a brief but fascinating digression into the unpredictable power of literary fiction, Reynolds observes that the South's fondness for Nathaniel Hawthorne's anti-Puritan novel, The Scarlet Letter, and even more for the medieval historical romances of Sir Walter Scott, bolstered its nostalgia for a largely imagined feudal society. Reynolds quotes the always quotable Mark Twain, no fan of Scott's, as saying that Scott did measureless harm, more real and lasting harm, perhaps, than any other individual that ever wrote. Two Ships is a dazzling survey of some three centuries of American history through a close reading of a metaphor. By the 1890s, Reynolds says, the interpretive tide had turned again. Southern and Northern whites, feeling threatened by people of color and by an array of European immigrants, were retreating to a cocoon of racial solidarity that Mayflower celebrations helped reinforce. By the later 20th century, the image of the Mayflower was depoliticized and commercialized into pilgrim hats and Black Friday sales. The powerful metaphor of the two ships receded into the mist. 7 years ago, however, the 1619 Project piloted the White Lion, the slave ship, back into view and anchored it at the center of debates about slavery's place in the national story. The 1619 Project has been faulted for its historiography, and it does lie outside of the chronological boundaries of Reynolds' book. Still, it seems too momentous a reappearance of the White Lion not to at least acknowledge in this book. That criticism noted, I think reading Two Ships would be an excellent way to observe this particular 4th of July. It's wise for all of us to have a more informed awareness of how Americans have understood, misunderstood, and often flattened each other into stereotypes. Or, as Ernest Hemingway, one of the Mayflower Pilgrims' more cynical descendants, might say in response to that sentiment, isn't it pretty to think so?
0: Maureen Corrigan is a professor of literature at Georgetown University. She reviewed Two Ships by David S. Reynolds. On Monday's show, writer Rachel Avive spent years reporting stories about other people's mothers and daughters. Then she became a mother herself, went back to her own work, and saw everything she'd missed. One story she'd told, as a daughter who vanished, she saw again as a mother who never stopped searching. Join us. We'll close with this recording of Marvin Gaye performing the Star Spangled Banner on national television for the NBA All-Star Game in 1983. Most likely, you'll be hearing a lot of performers singing this song this weekend, but not many that will top this version. Happy 4th of July, and for the country, happy 250th birthday. For Terry Gross and Tanya Mosley, I'm David B. Inclui.

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5: 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What's behind the group's enduring success? From WAMU and NPR in Washington, this is 1A. Hi, I'm Jen White. Today on 1A, we revisit a conversation about the HBO original documentary about the musical genius of Earth, Wind, and Fire and the group's founder, Maurice White. It's the latest film from award-winning musician and documentarian Amir Questlove Thompson. Questlove and a slate of music experts talk to us about why the group's music still resonates with audiences 60 years on and the messages hidden in their lyrics. 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That's coming up after this news.
6: Live from NPR News in Washington, I'm Louise Schiavone. The Iranian government is preparing for the days-long funeral of the Iranian supreme leader who was killed in an Israeli airstrike last February. The official ceremonies will begin tomorrow, and as NPR's Hadil Al-Shalshi reports, not all Iranians feel that this is a moment to note.
7: There will be memorial ceremonies and processions for Ayatollah Ali Khamenei in Tehran and the city of Qom. Then the remains will be taken to Shia holy sites in Najaf and Karbala in Iraq. He will be buried next Thursday in his birthplace of Mashhad. Iranian authorities are expected to shut down streets and the airspace. Some Iranians say the funeral is a time to say good riddance to the authoritarian leader who led the country since 1989. A 38-year-old doctor who wants to remain anonymous for fear of government retaliation says she hopes this funeral will mark the end of a dark chapter in Iranian history. I don't care about which pit the body will be dumped in, she says. Hadil Al-Shalchi, NPR News, Istanbul.
6: In Washington, D.C., nearly 5,000 National Guard troops are on hand from 20 different states as part of President Trump's anti-crime task force and to provide security as part of the America 250 celebrations. The number of troops in the city has essentially doubled in the past month, causing concern for many residents. NPR's Kat Lonsdorf has more.
8: Protesters surrounded a large park in D.C. where Defense Secretary Pete Hegseth was speaking, flanked by hundreds of uniformed troops. Hegseth commended the work of the thousands of Guard members that have been patrolling the city for months, commenting on the protesters.
9: It's the sound of ingrates, of ingratitude.
8: Trump deployed the Guard in August as part of a federal task force to fight crime, although crime was already trending down. A recent study found that the troops have had no effect on violent crime in D.C. Thousands more have been added to the city ahead of America 250 celebrations at a current cost of almost $3 million a day. Kat Lonsdorf, NPR News.
6: Extreme heat has settled in across much of the nation. Officials are urging people to stay hydrated. Minnesota Public Radio's chief meteorologist Ben Cathy says climate change is a huge factor.
10: We've had a bunch of record highs, about 100 across parts of the country. One thing that doesn't get talked about enough is the overnight low records. It's just so hot at night that the body cannot adequately cool itself down. And the science shows that this is 5 times more likely than before or without human-caused carbon changes. The Climate Central Climate Shift Index is jumping off the page for the eastern half of the country. And on Independence Day, about 100 million Americans will have extreme heat risk.
6: There are multi-day warnings of extreme heat for New York, Boston, and Philadelphia. This is NPR. The CDC says the West Nile virus season is off to an early start this summer with at least 48 cases already reported. It's the most common mosquito-borne disease in the U.S. Cases have been identified in 23 states. Insect repellent, long sleeves, and staying indoors between dusk and dawn reduce exposure to bites. West Nile virus cases can involve severe neurological complications. A child has died in Uganda from Marburg, a highly infectious disease similar to Ebola, according to the country's health ministry. As NPR's Jonathan Lambert reports, so far, health officials are reporting no further cases.
11: Marburg is a disease caused by the same family of viruses as Ebola, and it can be very deadly. Uganda has experienced about 20 Marburg outbreaks since the virus was first discovered in 1967. It's thought to be a disease that periodically spreads from bats to humans. This outbreak was identified after the death of a 1.5-year-old attracted the attention of ongoing Ebola surveillance. Ugandan health authorities are not reporting any more cases at this time. But at a World Health Organization press conference Thursday, officials acknowledged that there may be more cases, since it's unlikely a toddler would be the first case. WHO is working with Ugandan authorities to monitor the situation. Jonathan Lambert, NPR News.
6: President Trump marks the Independence Day holiday and the nation's 250th anniversary tonight at Mount Rushmore. Military displays and a big fireworks display are on tap at the landmark in South Dakota. The president due to give a big speech. I'm Louise Schiavone, NPR News.
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5: This is 1A. I'm Jen White. From its first few chords, very few songs inspire the same feeling of joy as Earth, Wind & Fire's hit song, September. Do you remember when it was September? Love was changing my mind. With hundreds of songs, decades of performances, and more than a dozen members over the years, Earth, Wind & Fire has a rich musical legacy. One that's born out of its founder Maurice White's love of mysticism, astrology, and most of all, music.
16: I was into astrology real heavy.
17: I was looking at my astrological chart. I started to put the elements together, and I had earth in my chart, fire in my chart, and air. And I changed air to wind, and the rest is history.
18: Earth, Wind & Fire. It's basically that of the true elements of the universe.
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5: Award-winning musician and filmmaker Amir Questlove Thompson is out with a new HBO original documentary about the group. It's called Earth, Wind, and Fire, to be celestial versus that's the weight of the world. And it's available now on HBO and HBO Max. Today, ahead of the Independence Day weekend, the 1A Record Club is revisiting a previous show, unpacking what the documentary reveals about one of the most influential bands of all time. What does the widespread popularity and enduring relevance of the group's music reveal about our shifting culture? Joining us from New York is Marcus J. Moore. He's a music journalist, writer, and author. Marcus, welcome back to 1A.
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5: Also with us from Oakland, California is Ricky Vincent. He's an African-American studies professor at UC Berkeley and the author of Funk, The Music, The People, and the Rhythm of the One. He's also the host of The History of Funk on KPFA Radio. Ricky, it's great to have you.
21: Yes, very happy to be here.
5: And joining us from Boulder, Colorado is Rayland Rabaka. He's a professor of African, African-American, and Caribbean studies at the University of Colorado Boulder. He's also the founder and director of the university's Center for African and African-American Studies. He's written several books, including his latest, Black Feminist Funk, Funk Women and Black Musical Feminism. Rayland, welcome to 1A.
22: It's good to be here.
5: And we're already hearing from you. Carla says, I saw Earth, Wind & Fire on Labor Day in 1973 at Cobo Hall in Detroit. They were amazing. So much energy. I'll never forget it. Well, we want to hear from you. If you've seen the documentary on Earth, Wind & Fire, what did you think? And even if you haven't seen the film, you can still chime in. Tell us about what Earth, Wind & Fire's music means to you. Email us at 1a@wamu.org. So I just want to start with your earliest memories of Earth, Wind, and Fire's music. Ricky, I'll start with you.
21: Okay, well, you know, my whole career is based on sort of the scope and potential energy and the realized energy of our music and our culture, Black music and Black culture. And that was really sparked in a large part because my dad took my brother and me to see Earth, Wind, and Fire at the Oakland Coliseum Arena in 1975. When they were doing the tour that the Gratitude album was basically a rendering of. And so we got to see so many of those hits. We got to see all the props, the drum kit elevating and spinning and all of these different things. And I also remember vividly the jazz interludes. And I'm like, is it time to go get a soda pop? I don't know this song. It's not on the radio. What are they doing? And it was what a jazz artist always does, which is we're going to push you to think past the box and grow. And so that was a part of it. And it sunk in that, you know, the music reaching me where I am is one thing. And then taking me to another place or pointing me to another place is another thing also. And Earth, Wind & Fire could do all of that.
5: Yeah.
21: There was such a high bar, such a high standard. And Maurice White, as we learned, kept going no matter how big the spectacle of an Earth, Wind & Fire experience was. He was the next season, he was trying to outdo that.
5: And we'll talk a little bit more about their stage performances later. But Marcus, what about you? What's your earliest memory of Earth, Wind & Fire?
20: I think my earliest memory of Earth, Wind & Fire is just them always being around, you know, their sound just sort of tumbling out of the speakers every Saturday as a sort of sign to start cleaning up the house, you know. So, you know, be it the hits like Shining Star or, you know, if I'm listening to the radio later and, you know, a song like Reasons comes on. I just remember them always, like they're ubiquitous in the same way that somebody like a Stevie Wonder is ubiquitous, where I don't have an earliest memory. I just remember them always being there, you know.
5: Yeah. Rayland, what about for you?
22: I'm a geek. And for me, it was the titles of the albums, the titles of the songs, the need to love. Ooh, come on now. You know, I grew up as a youth minister of music, so gospel music was my first love. And so for me, I could hear these incredible aphorisms, these incredible sort of encouraging messages, these sort of daily affirmations that I learned, you know, last night watching the documentary that, you know, Maurice White was very clear about doing that. But I'll never forget, you know, going to a family reunion in Texas and driving across Texas with my mama and Keep Your Head to the Sky came on. And I think we had to pull over. We had church, you know, secular, but church right there. Keep Your Head to the Sky. Open Your Eyes. That's the Way of the World. Spirit. I mean, come on. Even the titles of the album. I was like, Mama, are you sure this ain't gospel music?
0: Well, I mean, it raises this question about genre, because the group created music under several genres, jazz, pop, funk, R&B. There was certainly a gospel feel. But Marcus, how do you think the way they approached music challenges this notion of genre altogether?
20: Well, you know, when I listen to their earlier music, it reminds me of the spiritual jazz that I like to play now, you know, those underground records that maybe only a few heads know about, you know. So I feel like they challenged it by just basically, quite frankly, doing what they wanted, you know. Like when I listen to, you know, you just referenced the need for love, the need to love, you know, that kind of rings off to me like an experimental jazz record. You know, it has elements of soul on it, but it also reminds me of underground jazz labels like Black Jazz Records or Strata East Records, or, you know, bands like The Awakening that was also from Chicago, groups like that, where you can put it in the jazz category. You can go to the record store and put it in jazz, but you could also put it in funk. You could put it in soul and things of that nature. So I feel like they challenged the notion of genre by simply doing the type of music that they wanted to do and just hoping that it resonated. And, you know, it's one of those, they made the music that they wanted to make and it just sort of trailed out, you know, it sort of blew up later. But at the same time, you can go back and you listen to those songs now and you can hear a direct line to jazz artists like John Coltrane or Pharoah Sanders, et cetera.
0: Well, last week we sat down with award-winning musician and filmmaker Amir Questlove Thompson to discuss his new documentary about the group. And here's what he told us about his approach to the film.
2: I decided to tell one story. The question was, how did a metaphysical band trick its audience into positivity? If Earth, Wind & Fire is coming to you as, hey, we're good for you, then you're instantly going to be turned off. Not only did I want to know how they did it, the figures that were so ubiquitous, but we knew nothing about them. And to this day, I still don't think that people know what the purpose of what Earth, Wind & Fire was to culture.
0: Now, the documentary also features interviews with several of the group's surviving members, including Philip Bailey, Verdeen White, Ralph Johnson, Larry Dunn, and Al McKay, and also weave through our recordings from interviews with the group's founder and frontman, Maurice White. He died in 2016 due to complications from Parkinson's disease. Ricky, when Maurice formed Earth, Wind, and Fire in 1969, what was the political and culture climate like at the time, specifically for Black Americans?
21: It was red hot and lively. Black power revolution was in the air, and you couldn't walk down the streets of a Black community without feeling that and getting that. And Brother Questlove made sure that was front and center in the documentary, letting people know this was the context of folks coming into an awakening. Yeah, there was the astrology and vibing on some of these spiritual things, which was a part of it, but it was also it was time to, in a lot of ways, break the chains. And one thing that they did, like you were saying, they broke genre barriers. And not everybody was necessarily about that at that time, but there was definitely space for that to happen. And it's a pretty audacious thing to claim all these different styles of music at once and put it out there. So that's, in a sense, Black power in a groove.
0: We're revisiting a previous 1A show about award-winning musician and filmmaker Questlove's new documentary about Earth, Wind, and Fire. We're with music journalist, writer, and author Marcus J. Moore, Ricky Venson, African-American studies professor at UC Berkeley and host of the History of Funk on KPFA Radio, and Raylan Rabaka. He's a professor of African-American and Caribbean studies at the University of Colorado Boulder.

0: science tell us anything about our spiritual lives? Psychologist Lisa Miller says the answer is yes.
1: Just as there are neural correlates for depression or anxiety, it turns out that there are neural correlates for spiritual awareness.
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1: This is 1A. I'm Jen White. The 1A Record Club is back, and we're revisiting a previous conversation about Questlove's HBO documentary highlighting the music and legacy of the iconic band Earth, Wind, and Fire. We're with music journalist, writer, and author Marcus J. Moore. Also with us, Ricky Vincent. He's an African-American studies professor at UC Berkeley and host of The History of Funk on KPFA Radio. And Raylan Rabaka. He's a professor of African, African-American, and Caribbean studies at the University of Colorado Boulder. And we want to hear from you. If you've seen the HBO documentary on Earth, Wind, and Fire, tell us your thoughts. Or if you haven't, perhaps you've seen the band perform live, or you just have a favorite song, we want to hear about it. Email us at 1a@wamu.org. Lee emails, if I am down or feeling anxious, I always put on the music of Earth, Wind, and Fire. It makes me feel calm and joyful. Their music helped me get through a very stressful time when I was adopting my daughter from the country of Kazakhstan. When I was there for several months, I would play the music to help me get through the times when I wasn't able to be with her. I've seen them several times, and they are the most amazing musicians, filled with positive energy and joy. Raylan, when you think about the band, both musically and in terms of how they approach performance, which bands influenced them?
2: Well, one of the things that we saw in the documentary was Parliament Funkadelic, sort of funk theatrics, if I can say that, and this whole notion of the funk aesthetic. And I'm thinking about, obviously, Sly and the Family Stone.
1: Yeah.
2: I'm thinking about James Brown. I'm also thinking about LaBelle. I'm thinking about Tina Turner. I'm thinking about the ways that there was a kind of parallel sort of Black women's liberation movement that was going on, where you had a lot of sisters owning their sexuality. And so that influenced the way that they dressed. I'm thinking about an early Chaka Khan, the way that her midriff was always present. I'm thinking about that lion mane of hair Chaka Khan had out there. And so I think that Earth, Wind, and Fire is not only sort of connecting to a longer tradition of Black performativity, they're also sort of secularizing aspects of the Black church. When you think about Black Pentecostalism, and I'm talking about them Holy Ghost people that believe in the Spirit descending and all that kind of thing, I think that they bring a lot of that energy. And we all know that Chicago was one of the hotbeds of gospel music,
1: yeah,
2: if you will. You know, whether we talk about Thomas Dorsey, whether we talk about Mahalia Jackson moving up from New Orleans to Chicago, Illinois, come on.
1: Well, let's listen to some more music. One of the group's first songs to climb the Billboard charts was the 1974 funk anthem, Mighty Mighty.

0: Now, that song spent 15 weeks in the top 40 on Billboard's pop chart. It peaked at number 4 on its Hot Soul Singles chart in 1974. Marcus, how was music from black artists classified at that time?
1: I feel like music for black artists was classified at that time as, you know, people really got into, they prioritized soul music, you know, they prioritized funk music, things of that nature. And when I listen to a song like this, you know, Mighty Mighty, right? Like, I feel like it was one of those messages that, you know, I pulled from the movie. Somebody says that, I think it was an engineer said, you know, they presented simple, elegant ideas clearly presented, you know? So I feel that when I listened to something like that, you know, it was like really big anthems and it was, you know, stomping drums, things like that. So they, I think Earth, Wind & Fire in particular around that time, they did a great job of pulling the Afrocentricity of their earlier work, you know, from their Chicago roots and essentially just turning up the volume. And, you know, they're presenting messages that everyone can get behind, especially black people, you know, white people, et cetera, and making it an anthem for all types of people. And so I feel that, you know, when I listen to a song like Mighty Mighty, they're also sort of setting the trend for other artists to do the same, as we learned from the documentary, you know, just to kind of take elements of what they learned from their musical beginnings and sort of cranking it up a notch so everybody can get behind it.
0: Yeah. Well, we heard from Ian, who says, I'm a white dude who, along with my other white friends and black friends, headed to Greensboro Coliseum to see Earth, Wind & Fire on September 21st, right after the hit with that namesake came out. I'm grateful to say I've seen Earth, Wind & Fire 5 times in my lifetime. Ricky, Maurice White had a vision for this band. He wanted them to cross over. He wanted to see big audiences of all kinds of people celebrating together. How did they successfully make that crossover?
2: Part of the sprawling genius of Maurice White was his ability to address the industry where it was at the moment, as while he kept his long-term vision going. And you know, he was, and we hear about it in the documentary, he was working at Chess Records. He was actually a music director, where he could produce Minnie Riperton. He could produce Howlin' Wolf. He could produce these people and from all these different directions. So he came out ready, and he was aware of that technique that giants of soul music have, where you can say one thing that is universal and that's at the same time specific to your people. When Sam and Dave do a soul man, I'm a soul man. That's universally appealing, but black folks know it's directly for them as well. And so Maurice was able to use that with the breadth of the catalog that and the talent that he had been working with. So we're going to use that formula to make universal music. And you know, the core of it is going to be these Afro-Cuban rhythms, these things that help black people feel, you know, beautiful about their blackness, and yet let everybody just feel the joy inherent in the music, in the roots, and in the future all at once.
0: Well, a year after the success of Mighty Mighty, the group found another chart-topping hit. This was in 1975. Of course, we're talking about the song Shining Star. And here's a bit from the HBO documentary on the making of that song.
3: From my recollection, Shining Star started out as a jam, actually.
4: There was Al McKay playing that raised 9 chord. We just kind of took it from there, you know, and things started to grow. Additional keyboard lines,
3: synthesizers,
4: the horns, organs,
3: bongos.
0: Now, there are probably a lot of us who have danced along with that song and probably sung along with it, too, without really thinking about the lyrics. And just so we know, it's you're a shining star no matter who you are, shining bright to see what you could truly be. And the lyrics of that song and so many of the group's hits are distinctly uplifting, and they contain these celestial references. Let's turn back to Questlove again, talking about the group's founder, Maurice White.
4: What he knew about affirmations is, even if you're singing it, if you're singing in the shower to yourself or to the radio or driving to work, or
5: if you're singing any of those lyrics, you are by default doing affirmations. Earth, Wind, and Fire's music is a way to get into metaphysics and meditation without having to sit there in the lotus position and your eyes closed and chanting and all those things. You singing Shining Star is automatically affecting your life output.
0: That echoes what we heard from Adrian in Northern Virginia, who emails, I'm a 44-year-old African-American woman, and a big part of my childhood was my aunt and my mother and all the adults around me blasting Earth, Wind, and Fire. I was so excited about the documentary all week. I kept telling my kids, Saturday is Earth, Wind, and Fire Day, and they had no idea what that meant. So instead of my usual Saturday morning playlist, I played my favorite songs by Earth, Wind, and Fire. My son was completely drawn in by the music, the imagery, the positive manifestation talk. I mean, Raylan, why was this such an important part of the group's body of work? Why was it important to Maurice White to include his belief system, his spirituality, into the lyrics they were giving to the audience?
6: You know, this is such a profound question. When I hear Mr. White's work, I'm hearing a kind of proverbial songwriting where he's putting it seems to me, African proverbs, African-American proverbs, universal messages, if you will, in the music. And I think it goes back to what James Brown did with Say It Loud, I'm Black and I'm Proud. I mean, at that point, folks knew that funk could be used to elevate consciousness, not simply Black consciousness, but also human consciousness. There were wars going on. You had all this strife, all these things going on in the world. And to have some kind of positive affirmation, some kind of positive encouragement, some kind of positive outlet, it was almost like a kind of transcendence, if you will, that life on Earth became so unbearable, so difficult for humanity, that Maurice White put these messages in there that would help Black folk, African Americans in particular, practice a kind of escapism, if you will. But also other people needed that. Other people also needed that escapism. They needed that sense that there would be a future, which is where you can see we sort of link up with Afrofuturism. So that level of futurity. I'm thinking about AACM and their slogan, Great Black Music, Ancient to the Future. And so there's something both ancient but also futuristic in the music of Earth, Wind, and Fire.
0: And you mentioned AACM, and that is?
6: The Association, you know, African-American Creative Musicians in Chicago. So you had all these sort of free jazz, if you will, musicians. And you can hear, obviously, Maurice White knew a lot of them. I mean, this was his stomping ground. And so you had these folks, that these jazz musicians who were taking jazz back from the music industry, you know, where they thought they were trying to whiten and lighten a lot of the music, and they sort of took it back to some of those core elements, kind of like what Charlie Parker and Dizzy Gillespie did with bebop. So you take it back, and wait, Horace Silver, Art Blakey, bringing in more blues and gospel elements to jazz, and then you create this thing called, you know, hard bop, if you will. And so there's always been a sense in which Black folk have been blurring genre lines, because a lot of times that's more for the record executives and the music industry. It's not for the people. A lot of Black people were listening to the Beatles. They were listening to Rolling Stones. They were listening to David Bowie, right? You know, so I think that our sense, a Black concept of genre, the lines have always been blurred, which is how we come to somebody like the multi-genre artist Nina Simone, right? I mean, Nina Simone did folk. Nina Simone did blues. Nina Simone did soul. Nina Simone did R&B. Nina Simone certainly did jazz.
0: We're talking to Raylan Rabaca. He's a professor of African, African-American, and Caribbean studies at the University of Colorado Boulder. Also with us, music journalist Marcus J. Moore and Ricky Vincent. He's host of The History of Funk on KPFA Radio. We're hearing from so many of you. Diana in Milwaukee emails, Earth, Wind, and Fire was my very first concert at the Hollywood Sporatorium in Florida around 1982, and it was the definition of joy. Everyone was so happy, dancing and singing along. One of the best concerts ever. And Paula, listening on KANW in New Mexico, emails, as a psychiatrist, I know the power of music to affect your mood, and I can't think of another group whose music is more likely to boost your mood. I saw them twice in Albuquerque, and their joy in making music was unparalleled. Can't wait to watch the documentary. I mean, Marcus, what's really interesting about this discussion of the group's lyrics and the way they approached this sort of uplifting, this desire to uplift the audience through their lyrics, it's interesting to think about that and align it with Maurice White's background, because a central part of his story is that he was left behind in Memphis as a very young child. His mother went to Chicago to try to make enough money to support them, and he didn't reconnect with her until he was a teenager, and he was brought to Chicago. She'd remarried. She'd had several other children with her husband, and he struggled to feel a connection to others. And while he was an amazing musician, amazing songwriter, I think the band members would say he wasn't always an amazing leader because of that difficulty he had in overcoming his childhood trauma. What did you learn about his upbringing and the way that shaped the group and its approach to music and performance?
1: The main takeaway that I had whenever I was looking at the documentary and learning about Maurice White was, he essentially was a man, or, you know, he was a young man, you know, essentially became eventually became an older man, but he was grieving. And I feel like he was working through a lot of grief in real time. And he was working through a lot of, a sense of abandonment, things of that nature. And I think even his son even said, one of his sons said where, he couldn't necessarily open up his heart all the way. You know, it was, his heart was like a door that could only open up to a certain point. And when he was doing music, it opened up as much as it could. So what I learned about Maurice White was essentially he was the ultimate music nerd, but also he was trying to work out his feelings through the music. And anybody who does anything creative can tell you that that can be a very, it can be therapy in a way. But I also feel like, you know, he kind of struck me as a person who really needed to suss out some real feelings in real time. And I just never know. I don't think he ever got the opportunity to do that, because I think even in another segment, someone was saying how he didn't like uncomfortable conversations at any point. You know, when it was time for him to break up that first group, it was a tough conversation. So Maurice, you know, he kind of came off avoidant, but he did the best that he could through the music to try to deal with a lot of issues in real time that just so happened to resonate with millions of people. But I feel that, you know, even in him making the music that he made that touched so many of us, you know, it's the reason why we're all sitting here now talking about the documentary and the music. But I just never feel like, I never felt in watching the documentary that he ever got a true sense of self through the music. And as a result, you know, maybe he wasn't as whole as he could have been.
0: Yeah, he was seeking something, and whether or not he ever found it completely is an outstanding question. We're discussing the new Earth, Wind, and Fire documentary. We're here with music journalist Marcus J. Moore. Also with us, Ricky Vincent. He's host of The History of Funk on KPFA Radio. And Rayland Rabaka. He's a professor of African American, and Caribbean Studies at the University of Colorado. Boulder. We're hearing from you. Lawrence emails, Earth, Wind, and Fire is the superlative marriage of musicianship and entertainment. It resuscitates me more than CPR ever could. In 2000, I took a bunch of co-workers to see them at Wolf Trap in Virginia. They had dancers, four people singing falsetto, and before the intermission, they broke down to a guitar trio and did Jimi Hendrix's Machine Gun. One of the best days of my life. Their performance of Reasons is the best example of music as a language without words that unites singer, instrumental, and audience. It's also proof God exists. We'll be right back.

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0: Friday, July 10th on public television, follow John F. Kennedy's early years from his birth to his election as president in 1960. 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
6: Let's get back to the 1A Record Club. We're revisiting a previous conversation about the musical legacy of the iconic band Earth, Wind, and Fire. We were joined by music journalist, writer, and author Marcus J. Moore. Ricky Vincent, African-American studies professor at UC Berkeley and host of the History of Funk on KPFA Radio. And Rayland Rabaka. He's a professor of African, African-American, and Caribbean studies at the University of Colorado Boulder. We're hearing from so many of you. Barbara emailed, "My husband and I watched the documentary last night. It was fabulous. Honestly, maybe the best I've seen. I loved learning about their early history, and the interplay with animation was brilliant. It was interesting, at times heartbreaking, and so joyous, I can't stop thinking about it." Veronica and Joe in Florida email, "We were married on September 21st. We played September at our reception and sing it to our baby girl, who will be born soon." And Michelle in Wilmington, Delaware emails, "Earth, Wind, and Fire is my favorite group of all time. They were my first concert ever. We begged our parents to take us to the concert at the Spectrum in Philadelphia. The only reason my dad agreed was because they were opening for Ramsey Lewis, and he loved jazz. After the concert, my dad was a fan, too." There's still time to add your voice to the conversation. Email us at 1a@wamu.org. You know, one of the great things this film does is also highlight the contributions of the many people who worked for and with Earth, Wind, and Fire. So we're talking about vocalists, musicians, songwriters, composers, engineers, choreographers, photographers, costume designers. It was a big organization. Ricky, how did these various collaborations help contribute to the group's success?
7: First of all, you had to have a big picture vision. And Maurice White had that. And he inspired a lot of people that thought, like, their little jam session on the corner at that club, blah, blah, blah, could become something bigger, could be bigger, and could affect and change the world. And so he was sort of the embodiment of a lot of folks' aspirations, particularly as the 60s turned into the 70s and folks could redefine themselves. And it was interesting that at every turn, it seemed like as much as Earth, Wind, and Fire was bedrock, consistent joy and celebration for us, it was always a work in progress. And Maurice quietly did that. And it's pretty interesting, you know, the Commodores are identified with Lionel Richie. And, you know, he's sort of bigger than the band, although he's not. The band was the reason for his success in a lot of ways. And Earth, Wind, and Fire, it's really defined by Maurice White, but from the outside in, it's just Earth, Wind, and Fire. It's the spectacle of all of these ingredients. Like you said, the musicians, some musicians, the horn players are doing well, the drummers, multiple drummers, percussion, vocals, all of this. How do you do it? How do you organize that? That's a skill set. You have to be able to really coordinate a whole lot of elements. And that is one of the extra untold aspects of the genius of Maurice White. And that's why they recognize that regularly, even for somebody that bought their records. Mm-hmm. And you'd hear them say, the genius of Maurice White. It's like, yeah, got that. You know, we see it. And so you got the full experience, mind, body, and soul, yeah, when you went to see the show. Well, and it's almost like nothing was left to chance. But one of the musicians said in the documentary, Maurice gave us a lot of freedom to express ourselves musically. So that's a level of mastery of the craft, yeah, where you can really organize a production and yet still create space for the individual contributions of people.
6: It requires a level of discipline. And one of the key collaborators for the group was George Faison. He worked as their choreographer, and he brought some of that additional discipline to their stage performances. Here's Questlove again on the impact of that creative collaboration.
8: It's 1976. The band has kind of reached what they perceive to be is a career highlight. Like they're a pop act. Mm-hmm. They're going triple platinum. Maurice realizes, like, okay, we got the success, but our presentation still needs some work. George Faison, who choreographed the Wiz when it came to Broadway, and it was such a revolution at the time, and they hire George Faison to sort of coach them. And this is where the myth of Earth, Wind, and Fire, like, we're seeing them levitate in concert. We're seeing them fly and explode in these pyramids. And so the idea of theater suddenly enters, like, and what we now credit Michael Jackson for, you know what I mean? Like, mm-hmm, when you see Michael Jackson's show and he's disappearing and exploding and all those things, like, Earth, Wind, and Fire started that. So I feel like George Faison, like, he created the idea and the ideal Earth, Wind, and Fire.
6: Raylan, when we talk about specifically the stage performance of Earth, Wind, and Fire, you can listen to the music and it's joyful, it's uplifting. Watching them perform on stage is a whole other experience. And how much was that stage performance element a part of them getting this longevity in music and really building such a devoted following that goes beyond what you might hear on the radio or play at home?
9: You know, I think that this is connected to the fact that they kept producing anthems. Mm-hmm. And so if you think about an anthem, an anthem is really, really big. It's got to connect with a lot of people. So there has to be, you know, it has to sort of resonate on a lot of different levels. And so when I think about their stage show, I'm also thinking about the longer history of sort of Black visual culture that would go all the way back to the Harlem Renaissance. If you look at some of those early photos of you know, let's say Josephine Baker, or if you look at the cover artwork for the Crisis magazine, and you look at the work of Aaron Douglas, you can see that there's a sense in which they want to project Black folk not simply as they are, but as they could be, as they ought to be. And so I think that's where that level of transcendence comes right back. But, you know, the visual culture aspect, let's be honest, Black folk really into styling and profiling. I mean, this is something that got carried over to rap music and hip hop culture. And so it becomes really interesting to sort of think about connecting Black performativity with Black visual culture. If not, there were a lot of sort of symbols and signs and iconography that was going on. And so at a time when a lot of folks, you know, were talking about semiotics, this the study of sort of symbols and signs, Earth, Wind, and Fire is coming with all of this next level, all these next level images where even if you didn't know what that symbol meant, some people actually went out and researched it. And so I think there's a level of public education. Yes, I'm a geek again. There's a level of public education going on, you know, in a lot of what they were doing, not simply in terms of the actual stage show, the production, the performativity, but even the artwork on their album covers.
10: Well, throughout the 70s, Earth, Wind, and Fire used pop culture as a source of inspiration for the music. Maurice White wrote their hit song Fantasy after watching the 1977 alien science fiction thriller Close Encounters of the Third Kind.

But again, this was not a static group. When you go to 1979, you then see them team up with the Emotions. This was this female vocal trio for the disco hit Boogie Wonderland.

0: it gets back to this really interesting way in which they danced around, no pun intended, but they danced around genre, Raylan. And you see them make this sort of effortless turn into disco for this song. Stop laughing at me. That was not intentional at all.
1: No, baby. Hold up. Wait.
0: But what do you think made it possible for them to be this fluid? Was it about who they surrounded themselves with the voices and musicians they were willing to bring into the group? Or was it really just Maurice White's vision and his ability to hear certain things that hadn't been done before?
1: You know, if I can speak to it, I think that Maurice White, in terms of hip-hop culture, would be considered like a mixed master. So you have a lot of different things coming to the crossroads, right? And you synthesize it. And Jen, I think to a certain extent, this is very emblematic of Black America, of the Black experience in the United States of America, of African Americans, if you will. We are a highly hybrid people. I know that's a mouthful. We are an incredibly Creolized people. And so Maurice White is really, he's like the roux in a musical gumbo. Mm. So he's putting all these different elements together. And you're absolutely correct. Earth, Wind, and Fire, much like Prince, whose birthday was, you know, yesterday when the documentary came out, has this ability to sort of synthesize so many different elements together into this whole brand new thing. And so he never stayed static. Earth, Wind, and Fire never stayed static. And to a certain extent, there was a long period of time, at least I would say between 1971 and about 1983, where they were actually trendsetters as opposed to trendy. You know, we can talk about what happened in the 80s, right? We can talk about what happened in the 90s, but there was at least a dominant decade, if you will, that really they were sort of the voice for the voiceless. They were a megaphone for a lot of people, not just Black folk, who felt marginalized in the United States of America. And a lot of different people were looking for something. And I think that this is what Marcus was talking about, the fact that Maurice White spent his life searching and seeking. And I believe that is the very thing that makes the music really capture some of the human condition. It's not just, I mean, there's something very sort of universal about practicing lifelong learning, lifelong self-development, and so on and so forth. That's quite human, to be perfectly honest with you. Healthy, too.
0: We're speaking to Raylan Rabaca. He's a professor at the University of Colorado Boulder. Also with us, music journalist Marcus J. Moore and Ricky Vincent, host of The History of Funk on KPFA Radio. We heard from Dee, who emails, I credit Earth, Wind, and Fire for saving my life as a middle schooler. I was deeply depressed as a kid. I literally needed the positivity and spiritual messages just to get out of bed. Their music was so instrumental in my life, I'm not sure I would have survived without them. They still motivate me to keep my gratitude. Marcus, when you think about some of the more current artists, people like Anderson .Paak and Her, where do you hear Earth, Wind, and Fire in music today, in music like theirs?
2: I hear Earth, Wind, and Fire in the fearlessness of the music. You know, you just referenced Anderson .Paak in particular and Her in particular, where, you know, when I think about Anderson, I think about his 2016 album, Malibu, which again, you know, to reference something I brought up earlier, like you can put it in the soul category, but it has so many different elements going on at the same time that you can put it in any category and it sounds right. You can put it in hip hop, you can put it in soul, you can put it in funk, whatever. So I feel like when I listen to Earth, Wind, and Fire, I'm hearing a lot of fearlessness. Even going back to their beginning days where, you know, I'm hearing experimental jazz, you know, I'm hearing elements of Sun Ra, I'm hearing elements of this other band called the Pyramids, you know, like the whole theatrical elements of that. So I just, I get this question a lot from a lot of artists and they always are like, well, you know, what can I do to make it? You know, how do I make it in the music industry? And the advice that I always give them, as counterintuitive as it sounds, is to make the weird record, you know? So it's like, if you want to make a gospel disco record, go make it, you know, just do what you do, because you're not going to make it by doing what everybody else is doing, you know. And as much as we beloved Earth, Wind, and Fire for the hits, you know, Shining Star, things of that nature, songs of that nature, You know, if you just want to distill it a little bit, they were a weird band. It just made the weird record, you know? So that's what I always tell people, and that's what I hear with the Elements. It's like, it's a certain level of fearlessness that I admire with Maurice White because, again, like even going back to their first breakthrough show where they sat in lotus position on a stage for like 5 minutes in Philly.
0: in front of a not very friendly crowd at first, too. Yeah, that's...
2: Yeah.
0: But they win them over. They win them over. So just we have about 20 seconds left here. I want to very quickly give each of you to do the hard thing, which is if there's one Earth, Wind, and Fire song that you have to choose as your favorite, what is it? Ricky?
3: I would just want to say big picture, Earth, Wind, and Fire created a free space where you already liberated. They created a Wakanda for folks to imagine what would we be doing if we were uncolonized.
0: Is there a song that captures that for you?
3: There's so many. Keep Your Head to the Sky was a gold record, talking about the weird record.
0: Okay, we'll have to leave it there. Keep Your Head to the Sky, Raylan.
3: Three more hours of this.
0: Yes, you could. Raylan, go ahead. Your favorite?
1: Oh, I'm talking about That's the Way of the World.
0: Yeah.
1: You know? And the way that in the documentary, they shift out way to wait. Right? So it's hanging on us. But that's the way of the world.
0: Okay. Marcus, you get the last word here really quickly.
2: I think about loving you. That's my song.
0: Well, we'll have to leave it there. That was music journalist, writer, and author Marcus J. Moore. Also with us was Ricky Vincent, African American Studies professor at UC Berkeley and host of the History of Funk on KPFA Radio, and Raylan Rabaka. He's a professor of African, African American, and Caribbean Studies at the University of Colorado Boulder. His latest book, Black Feminist Funk, Funk Women and Black Musical Feminism, is out now. Today's producer was Lauren Hamilton. This program comes to you from WAMU, part of American University in Washington, distributed by NPR. I'm Jen White. We'll be back with more new shows after the July 4th holiday. Thanks for listening, and we'll talk more soon. This is 1A.

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3: 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And yes, I had to look up that word. That means 250th. We have Jia Young Fan on the moment she realized what the most American question is. Pablo Torre on our very American love of yelling at refs and umpires.
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5: As we celebrate America's 250th, what was cutting-edge science in colonial America? I'm Ira Plato, and this is Science Friday. When we talk American science, of course, Ben Franklin and his kite come to mind. But lots of other natural philosophers were thinking big thoughts, too.
6: 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What holds the world together? How do we rationalize things?
5: We're headed to Boston for a look at science in the colonies, plus cutting-edge work in synthetic biology, synthetic cells.
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5: 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Some answers after the break. Stay with us.
8: Live from NPR News in Washington, I'm Louise Schiavone. More than 2,500 people in Venezuela are known dead after twin earthquakes struck around Caracas last week. The search continues for tens of thousands of missing. International Rescue Committee Emergency Response Director Rafael Velasquez Garcia.
9: We are looking right now, sadly, at the figures where more than 2,000 people have died, and there's still more than 38 to 40,000 people missing.
8: Beyond search and rescue, he says, it's also critical to address the quality of life that earthquake destruction has left behind for affected Venezuelans.
9: Now we have to reconstruct people's livelihoods. We have to help people help themselves, making sure that they have access. Our people on the ground, our teams on the ground, are telling us that they're considering a vector response. They're worried about water and sanitation, lack of access to clean water.
8: The quakes erupted a week ago Wednesday. The death toll in the latest Russian strikes on Kyiv has climbed to 30 as rescue workers sift through the remains of an apartment building destroyed in that missile strike. NPR's Joanna Kakissis reports from Kyiv that Ukraine is running low on air defense supplies that intercept missiles.
10: Ukraine has already developed interceptors that target Russian drones, but it relies on Western allies to supply anti-ballistic air defense that targets Russian missiles. In his evening video address, Ukrainian President Volodymyr Zelensky said Ukraine wants licenses to produce U.S.-designed Patriot air defense missiles. If NATO still means something to the Allies, he says, Europe must have its own capacity to defend itself from all types of threats, including Russian ballistic missiles. Zelensky says that lives might have been saved in Thursday's attack if Western allies had delivered promised air defense missiles on time. Joanna Kakissis, NPR News, Kyiv.
8: On this 4th of July holiday, swarm drones are increasingly being used alongside fireworks to animate patriotic symbols in the sky. From member station WPLN, Blake Farmer reports a few towns are even experimenting with all-drone shows.
11: This is just a trial run for Clarksville, Tennessee. It's still doing fireworks on July 3rd, but the town that neighbors Fort Campbell, Kentucky, has also added an all-drone show on the 4th. Michael Hunter was an Army drone operator who now works for Clarksville's Parks Department and pitched the drone display.
12: There's less litter, it's more environmentally friendly, doesn't disturb the wildlife as much, and it's a beautiful way to actually get your family out together and just celebrate as a community.
11: It's also less triggering to local veterans dealing with combat-related PTSD. Towns in Iowa and Illinois have transitioned to drone shows because of cost and convenience. Salt Lake City is doing all drones this year primarily because of heightened fire risk. For NPR News, I'm Blake Farmer in Nashville.
8: A heat dome, high-pressure systems above a region that trap heat and humidity has been smothering parts of the U.S. this weekend. This is NPR. With a heat wave affecting roughly half the country, Hollywood is expecting a big holiday weekend. NPR's Bob Mondello has details.
13: Back in the 1950s and 60s, before home air conditioning was common, movie theaters put out blue and white signs with penguins in the summer, saying it's cool inside. The signs are long gone, but the cool hasn't changed, and cinemas expect sweltering families will take advantage. The animated heroes of Minions and Monsters are joining Pixar's Toy Story 5 in courting kids. Aimed at older audiences, Supergirl, the thriller's Disclosure Day and Obsession, and a story about the young George Washington.
14: Why can I not become a British officer?
15: Because you are not British, George.
13: If crowds seek them out during midday heat, that should compensate for Saturday night, when even the biggest films are no competition for 4th of July fireworks. Bob Mondello, NPR News.
8: At New York's Madison Square Garden, the rehearsal dinner is history, and all that's left is a wedding extravaganza for Taylor Swift and Travis Kelce. The fine details have been hush-hush. It's all expected to begin at 5 p.m. and last potentially till 4 a.m. There's another Swift in the news, and that is NASA's Swift Observatory, a NASA telescope that's been circling above Earth, but at an altitude that's lower than where it began. The telescope has been blown to lower orbit, at least in part due to recent solar storms. Today, a three-armed spacecraft was launched by Northrop Grumman to eventually capture the Swift Observatory and boost its orbit. Otherwise, it could eventually crash into Earth. I'm Louise Schiavone, NPR News, Washington.
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5: This is Science Friday. I'm Ira Flatow. We're celebrating the nation's 250th, and where better to have that conversation than in Boston, the birthplace of the American Revolution. You may not realize how connected science is to the birth of our country. The founders of our country found the role of science to be so important to our democracy that the founders specifically called for the support and promotion of science all the way up at the top of our Constitution, Article 1. So now if I say Colonial America and science, probably the first name that comes up is Ben. Great, you all get A's. Ben Franklin, yes. Ben was one of America's greatest scientists, even to this day. But Ben wasn't the only one thinking big thoughts, asking big questions. There were plenty of natural philosophers looking at the world in new ways and trying to make sense of how the world worked. I'm here in WBUR's City Space, and joining me is Dr. Robert Allison, professor of history at Suffolk University, is also chair of Revolution 250 and president of the Colonial Society of Massachusetts. Thanks for being here with us.
20: Thanks, Ira. It's great to be here.
5: Okay, let's begin with Franklin. Why not? What made him such a great scientist?
20: Because he was actually the great thing about Franklin for scientists is he wrote things down. He recorded a protocol. Franklin came to Boston. He left. He grew up in Boston. Philadelphia is going to say the revolution began there. We know it began here. We like to say the revolution happened in Massachusetts. They went to Philadelphia to fill out the paperwork. Franklin grew up in Boston, ran away from home when he was 16, went to Philadelphia, and brought to Philadelphia a lot of the things he had learned in Boston. He develops in Philadelphia. But he comes back to Boston in the 1740s, sees Dr. Spence demonstrating this electrical apparatus we can talk about later, and he is fascinated with this, the electrical fluid. He buys the apparatus from Spence, goes to Philadelphia. He and a group of guys get together to experiment with the electrical fluid. And Franklin invented a lot of the words we still use for things involving the electrical fluid. Like, what do you call guys who work with electricity? That's what these guys were. Franklin is experimenting with these things along with a group of other guys who are doing things. And he writes down the protocols for everything they're doing so they can be replicated. So he takes electricity, which had been a parlor trick, and turns it into a science.
15: And all of this can be verified, right? This is not just mythology. And you said he had a paper trail.
20: He did leave an extensive paper trail. His experiments are being published in Europe, not here, but in Europe, where they're called the Philadelphia experiments, because this guy in Philadelphia, which to Europe was the edge of the universe, was coming up with these things that then people in Europe are replicating, seeing how they work. So Franklin gets honorary degrees in Europe when the famous experiment with electricity and the clouds is published. Immanuel Kant calls Franklin the Prometheus of the modern age. It's really hard to overstate how important Franklin was, and actually much better known as a natural philosopher in Europe than he was in the American colonies.
15: And that was that famous kite flying experiment.
20: That's right, yes. Yeah.
15: And you say the whole story of the kite, he wasn't the first to do that. It was already done in France.
20: So Franklin had written this protocol in one of his books. It's published in Europe. It says, if you put a sentry box on top of a church steeple and you ran an iron pipe up from that, and you have a guy in the sentry box with a Leyden jar, and Franklin also coined the term Leyden jar for something that a Dr. Muschenbroek had invented in the city of Leyden, he then can collect the electrical fluid if, in fact, the clouds contain electricity. The problem Franklin had in doing this experiment in Philadelphia, there are no church steeples. You grew up in Boston where
15: there are plenty
20: of church steeples. The pastor of Christ Church in Philadelphia, they're building a new church, probably was pleased when Benjamin Franklin came to make a donation and probably was puzzled why Franklin said the steeple should be at least 150 feet tall. So he doesn't do it, but in France there are church steeples, in Germany there are church steeples, in England there are. They're doing this in the summer after Franklin publishes this. And Franklin doesn't know this, that all over Europe they're proving him right, that the clouds do contain the electrical fluid. So he doesn't know they've done it, so he wants to see, and this is why he thinks, maybe if I fly a kite. So he and his son William, who is in his 20s, I know the representation we see, in fact, on the Franklin statue in downtown Boston, it's young boy William, but it's actually a 23-year-old guy and his middle-aged father who are out there trying to fly a kite.
15: I'm shocked, so to speak. I'm sorry. I had to get
20: that. Yeah. And Frank, they're flying the kite. You know, think about it. If you're going to fly a kite when you're a man of a certain age and it looks like there's going to be a thunderstorm, you're probably not going to tell all of your neighbors, hey, I'm going to try to fly a kite. They're going to think you really are loony. So he doesn't tell anyone this. They go out to fly the kite, and nothing happens. But then they see the bristles on the kite string start to stick out straight. And then they see a spark. He has a key tied with a silk thread to the kite string, and the key starts to glow. And then he holds up his knuckle to it and gets a small shock, and then holds up his Leyden jar, as he says, collected the electrical fluid copiously. So he has proven this to himself. It's already been proven to the scientific world in Europe.
15: So he becomes a celebrity.
20: He does.
15: In Europe, right?
20: Oh, yeah.
15: And Isaac Asimov wrote a book years ago called The Kite That Won the Revolution, because it allowed the French, he was a celebrity in France, and when America was looking for aid.
20: Right. He goes to France because they know him in France. They know his reputation. In fact, even before he goes to France, he goes to Montreal, because the Americans are trying to bring Canada into the cause. So they send a couple of guys named Carroll from Maryland, and their advantage is they're Catholic. And New England has been fighting against New France for about 80 years. But they think, okay, we'll send a Catholic priest and his brother, who are members of Congress, along with Franklin, because everyone loves Franklin. So they go on a mission to Montreal. Doesn't work. Then at the end of 1776, when things are going badly for the Americans in the war, they've been kicked out of New York. The war itself seems to be a disaster. Franklin goes off to Europe, to France, with his two grandsons.
15: And the rest is history.
20: The rest is history.
15: Now that we have deified Franklin enough,
20: yes,
15: let's talk about some of the big questions of the times. What were scientists, or were they called scientists back then?
20: No, they were called natural philosophers. In fact, the first real American, well, we can have an argument of who was the first. This is probably a group that has lots of candidates for the first. I will say the first professor at Harvard to teach what we call science was a fellow named John Winthrop, who was the Hollis Professor of Mathematics and Natural Philosophy. And Winthrop was one of the real thinkers about this. He was a brilliant math teacher. By the way, he was given tenure at Harvard. He was given a named professorship at Harvard when he was 25 years old.
15: Wow. Just like today.
20: Just right? Like today. Yes, I. And he did have a heavier teaching load than a professor has today.
15: And what were Americans doing? There's a famous historian named Silvio Bandini, and he called early Americans a country of tinkerers and experimenters. Is that what was going on in the States?
20: That is pretty much what was going on. After Winthrop and Franklin, probably the next guy is David Rittenhouse. And Rittenhouse makes a clock. That is, he's a guy who knows how to do that, to work with his hands. And the other guys in Franklin's circle in Philadelphia, and remember, Franklin was a guy who was, he was a printer. So he knew how to set type, and he was always proud of the fact that he could do this very fast. The other guys in his circle are guys who were artisans, or they would call them manufacturers. They build things. So a guy who knows how to make glass jars, and a big facet of making electricity is making glass tubes. So there's someone who is a glassmaker. There's another guy, a watchmaker. Other people who work with their hands are skilled at this, are doing this. You're not going to merchants or the ministry. There are a couple of ministers involved in this. The more learned professions aren't the tinkerers, but they do, like Professor Winthrop, have certain ideas about things. And Winthrop is, I have to say, having read his lectures, which he published at the time, he would have been a very good communicator, because even I can understand what he is saying about how things work.
15: Mm-hmm. He says, oh, yeah, go ahead.
20: No, go on, Ira.
15: I was going to ask about, you talked natural philosophers.
20: Yeah.
15: Does that mean that these amateurs were basically going into the woods and looking at nature and talking about it?
20: They're thinking about why things are working in a certain way. And by the way, this is what you would have called anyone who is a natural philosopher. Sir Isaac Newton or Voltaire is someone we probably don't think of as a natural philosopher. But it is thanks to Voltaire we know how gravity works. What's the famous story about Isaac Newton? How does he discover gravity? Yeah. Voltaire wants to meet Newton. He's in London, but Newton has died. He goes to Newton's estate. Newton's niece shows Voltaire around. This is in, I think, 1727 or so. And the niece says, they're at the apple orchard. My uncle was sitting under that tree. He saw an apple fall. Then he saw the moon rise. And that's how he put together gravity being this force. You know, I've looked at the moon rise now for almost 70 years. I've seen apples fall. I could never put that together. Newton has a mind that could. Voltaire has a sense. This is the way you explain this to those of us who could not understand, those of us who have not read Principia Mathematica, who here has? And in fact, Voltaire's lady friend, the Marquise de Châtelet, does the first translation of the Principia into any other language. So these are natural philosophers. You don't need a college degree to do this.
15: You know, I mentioned before about how the founding fathers decided to put science in the Constitution and way up there at the top. And one of those people was Thomas Jefferson.
20: Yes.
15: Right? And if you go to Monticello and look at Jefferson's house, you can see all the stuff. He's like, he was really prolific as a tinkerer, wasn't he?
20: He was. He definitely loved to tinker with things. Yes, he was always inventing, and he didn't patent things as if these should be free use. Anyone who wants to use this. So the clock, other things. Some of them, I mean, he makes what he called a polygraph, so he could make copies of his letters. So he has a pen here, and it's attached to a rod here, and then there's another pen, so he could make copies while he was writing. Because one reason, by the way, we know so much about what Jefferson thought and John Adams thought is they saved everything, and they made copies of everything. They would have loved Xerox machines.
15: Yeah.
20: But so Jefferson has this polygraph, so he can make copies as he is writing.

0: This is Science Friday. I'm Ira Flatto. I'm talking about scientific thoughts and ideas in the American colonies with Dr. Robert Allison of Suffolk University, coming to you from WBUR's City Space Studios. We think of science as coming up with a question or an idea and then going out to collect data.
1: Yes.
0: Right? Did these scientists, these early natural philosophers, also collect data?
1: Oh, they did. Definitely. I mean, Franklin does. When he's doing these different experiments and the other people in his circle are experimenting, they're seeing what works, what doesn't, and it has to be able to be replicated. Winthrop, there's an earthquake in 1755 in the late fall here. It's about a month or so before there's a massive earthquake in Lisbon. And he is looking at how far the bricks from the buildings at Harvard fell. And he deduces from this, the higher bricks fell further. So this means the buildings would have been swaying like this, which is what throws them further. Therefore, the earthquake is an undulation or a wave. And then he has a theory about what's underneath the earth. By the way, there's a rival theory. A minister in Boston, the Reverend Prince, who's at the Old South Meeting House, says, the problem is we've put up all these electrical rods. Because this is, you know, Franklin's innovation. We can stop lightning from burning down houses by putting up lightning rods. The Reverend Prince says, those are attracting the electrical fluid. This is what caused the earthquake. We have too many electrical rods. And so Professor Winthrop has to counter that particular theory in his book, which he does very gently, but it's an argument about what is making this happen.
0: We don't hear very much about Winthrop. But didn't he conduct a scientific expedition to observe the transit of Venus, right?
1: Yeah, the big news for us in the 1760s was Venus is going to transit across the sun. And by the way, the next time this is going to happen, for those of you who think, boy, it happened in, I think, 2005, 2011. The next time is going to be in 2117.
0: I'm writing that down.
1: And after that, it'll be 2125, and then it's going to be in the 2200s, the next one. So this is a big, this is something that brings together all of the countries of the world to try to chart this. In fact, in the 1740s, Franklin publishes something in French about the transit of Mercury can be observed, sends it up to Canada. This is at a time when the British and the French are at war. So he's telling the enemy, look out for this. And then in 1761, different countries launch expeditions. And here in Massachusetts, the Governor Francis Bernard, and the Massachusetts Provincial Assembly authorize money for an expedition loaning. There's a ship that belonged to the province, the Massachusetts, to take Professor Winthrop up to Newfoundland, where it'll be more visible. And Harvard allows him to take along the various telescopes. He has a 24-foot-long telescope he takes up.
0: He brought that himself. I hope it collapsed into something smaller.
1: Yeah. And he and two guys, and they set this up off of Newfoundland. They realize the town itself is kind of surrounded by mountains, so they go off to one, which they call Venus Hill, and set this up so they can focus on the sun. And they have, you're probably wondering, okay, you're going to look through a telescope at the sun? No, they have a glass plate that is then under it. So on the glass plate, you will see the sun, and you will see Venus transiting across it. You then can measure how fast it goes, as well as the parallax. Now, I'm a historian, not a scientist. One good thing about Professor Winthrop is he didn't consider himself a scientist either, so he spoke in words that people like me could understand. You can then gauge the size of the sun, but the other thing you can get, if you have people doing measurements from different places, how far the sun is from the earth, and that will give us a sense of the scale of the solar system, as well as the size of the different planets. So this is a very exciting thing. He does this in 1761. 1769, the plan is he's going to go out to the western end of Lake

0: superior. By this time, his health isn't good enough to do that. David Rittenhouse in 1769, by the way, does have a telescope put in the cupola of what is today called Independence Hall. And he is going to lie down under it so he can track this. He is so overwhelmed by the thought that he is going to see Venus transiting across the sun. And no one will see this again for about 150 years. He faints. He does recover. But if you've been to Providence, Rhode Island, there is a transit street because that is where they observe the transit of Venus. There's a Venus point in Tahiti because the British send Captain Cook to go to Tahiti to get a sense of this. The French are also sending expeditions. So this is the transit of Venus. And then that does allow us to know how far the Earth is from the sun. I should say, Professor Winthrop, on his 1761, he estimates it's about, 73 million miles.
1: Close.
0: It is close.
1: Yeah, so you have guys who are thinking about earthquakes. Some people are thinking about Venus. Anything else come to mind of the kinds of things that natural philosophers were thinking about in those days?
0: They're really thinking about how does the world work? What holds the world together? The gravity is for Newton.
1: Right.
0: And this is replacing the Descartesian idea about vortices that hold things up. But it's really, how does the world work? How do we rationalize things? This is why we call the period the Enlightenment, partly because of Kant, but also because of Newton's book, Optics, where he's writing about the nature of light.
1: You reminded me of something, and that was another New England thinker, Cotton Mather.
0: Yes.
1: Smallpox.
0: Smallpox, yes.
1: Tell us about that.
0: So Cotton Mather, as you know, was a minister in Boston. His father was a minister in Boston. And Mather was also a fellow of the Royal Society. This is the leading scientific organization in the English-speaking world. The French have the Royal Academy of Science. And Mather, in 1714, we know he read the proceedings of the Royal Society that year because that was the year he was inducted. It was because he wrote an essay published in the proceedings about some of the natural curiosities in America. This is something that fascinated Europe. What is different about America? So Mather read this. There's also an account in it of something that had happened in Izmir, a city in Turkey, where there was a smallpox outbreak and people were inoculated, taking some of the pus from someone who has a mild case of smallpox. And then you cut a little bit of your skin in your chest, put some of that in it, mix it with the blood, cover it with a walnut shell, keep it warm. And what will happen is after a few days, you will get a few very minor pock marks there, which will then will dry up and fall off, and you won't get smallpox then or ever. Mather says, if this ever happens in Boston, he sends a letter to the Royal Society, I will make sure we do this. So there had not been a smallpox outbreak in Boston roughly every 13 years since 1630, and it's a devastating disease. And in 1721, a ship from the West Indies arrives, and there are reports that some members of the crew are ill. They get off the ship, they're renting rooms in the North End, and then after about a week, they heard these guys have smallpox. And by this time, everyone who was on the ship, everyone they have encountered, many of the people encountered by those people will get the smallpox. So a panic starts in Boston. Mather comes to the selectmen and says, I know what to do because I've read about this. Also, Mather has a slave named Onesimus from West Africa. And Onesimus had confirmed what Franklin read in the reports of the Royal Society. In West Africa, someone gets the smallpox. He says, you cutty-cutty skin, take some of the pox, mix it up, and nobody gets smallpox. So Mather, on the testimony of the Royal Society, as well as Onesimus, goes to the selectmen and says, we should start inoculating.
1: Oh.
0: And they say, that is the craziest idea we have ever heard. What the selectmen do, they say no to this. They say, what we'll do is we'll hire some free people of color to sweep the street so people will see we're actually doing something. And then because Mather is a prolific writer, he's the most prolific writer in the history of Boston. He published over 300 books. He writes about the smallpox, what should be done about it. Now, this gives rise to a new newspaper in town. James Franklin starts a newspaper, the New England Courant, with the purpose of countering this ridiculous idea of self-procurement of smallpox. And by the way, Franklin's younger brother Benjamin is his apprentice. And the New England Courant says, what do these things have in common? The persecution of the Quakers in 1660, the execution of the witches in 1693, the self-procurement of smallpox in 1721. The common denominator is Cotton Mather was involved in all of these things. And now he wants us to inject ourselves with a disease that's going to kill us. So this doesn't make sense to Bostonians. Someone actually throws a bomb through Mather's window. Wow. It doesn't go off, so we can read the note, which says, Mather, you dog, inoculate yourself with this. A pox on you.
1: What a story.
0: It is quite a story.
1: You know, I think about, you think about great scientists, you think about Newton and people's scientists, Galileo, they're closest to religion and the church. How did the church influence what was going on with natural philosophers in America?
0: That's a very good question, because there wasn't that big of a divide between them, because people like Cotton Mather, he is a fellow of the Royal Society, he is trying to understand God's creation, and so is John Winthrop. But you have this idea that we're trying to understand the workings of God's world.
1: Yeah. And that was, so there was harmony there.
0: There was not conflict
1: like with these others.
0: And Newton the same way. And they're definitely thinking about this in the context of a creator and the idea of gravity.
1: Right.
0: There's this idea that there's different gravitational pulls in different places. Well, no, there's one gravitational pull. They do, by the way, had gotten away from the idea that the sun revolved around the earth. So you see in the almanacs in the 17th century and 18th century, just an assumption. This isn't an assumption everywhere in the world that the sun is the center of the solar system as opposed to the earth.
1: Right. So speaking of center, at this time, Europe is still the center of science.
0: Yes.
1: And they're looking at all these young upstarts in the colonies. Did the Europeans view them as real scientists, or what was their attitude toward them?
0: They viewed someone like Franklin as a real scientist because of his contributions, but when he starts venturing into the world of politics, opinions about him change in England, not so much in France, which is one reason he goes to France, where he meets Voltaire and meets with others. So, yes, there is a change. It's hard to believe that people might, their perspectives on how the world works might be tinged by their political leanings.
1: I can't believe that.
0: I know. It's shocking.
1: I hope I never live to see that.
0: Oh, yes. Yeah.
1: Were there different schools of thought in natural philosophy? You know,
0: yes.
1: When you get two sciences, you get three arguments about
0: that's true, yeah. There were. In fact, Franklin, he's in Paris, and he reads an account of a British natural philosopher who is arguing that Franklin is all wrong, that the lightning rods should have a round point. This guy says, no, they should have a straight point. And Franklin thinks, well, this is a scientific argument. Maybe I should write in defense of the round point. But then he thinks, well, why? Because if the other one works better, why am I trying to defend something that doesn't work? Mm. Let people experiment. So there are many different ideas about this. I mentioned Descartes thinking that vortices hold things up. The Newtonians believe, though, that gravity is this unifying thing that pulls things together. And there are the French officially are very much committed to the Descartesian idea. And the reason Franklin's experiment is carried out in Paris is there's a French natural philosopher who wants to prove the Descartesian's wrong, including the guy who is the royal experimenter for the king. So there is not only let's prove this wrong, but there's a certain petty jealousy among these characters.
1: Speaking of which, as we're running out of time here, is there a way for you to sort of sum up the mood of the time and show how science or natural philosophy fit in to that mood?
0: Thomas Paine, and by the way, Thomas Paine also has a patent. He's developed a suspension bridge or a piling bridge, but that's a story for another day. That we have it in our power to begin the world over again. And we are trying to start something. And the Constitution, which Ira mentioned, is also an experiment. You know, David Hume wrote an essay that politics may be reduced to a science, thinking, okay, we understand how this natural world is working. What about the world of politics? And the American constitutions and the American independence is really an experiment in what happens when we leave the human mind free and untrammeled by the coercive power of the state or by old ideas. So you definitely have in this period an idea that we are creating the world over again. And Paine says, no one has had this opportunity since the days of Adam and Eve. And John Adams asks, when before have 3 million people had the ability to make an election of government any more than they can make an election of climate or soil? So they understand that this is a remarkable moment they are in, and they're able to take advantage of it because they are beginning to think anew.
1: So, I mean, to sum up where we started with the Constitution, would you say then you really can't have legitimate science unless you have the idea of free thinking?
0: Exactly, yes.
1: Yeah, and you can't have free thinking without having science to prove what, or to test out what you're
0: exactly.
1: thinking about.
0: Test out, to argue, to prove it wrong, or to prove it right. That is, it's an experiment. It's amazing how many times they refer to this as an experiment. And in the summer of 1787, when the delegates are at Philadelphia drawing up the Constitution, a guy named John Fitch shows an experimental steamboat going up the Delaware River against the current, a machine that will go of itself, which is also what they're thinking about with the Constitution and this other idea. They're beginning something.
1: So the whole idea of experimentation fits right in.
0: It does.
1: Right? You're experimenting with a country.
0: Yes.
1: And you know that's the way you get to prove whether it works or not.
0: That's right. And each state does devise a constitution, and some of them work better than others. That is, they are trying something. And in the debates over the Constitution itself, John Dickinson says that experience must be our guide. Reason may mislead us. That is, we have theories about things, but we also have to understand how things work.
1: Well, thank you for telling us
0: how things
1: work this evening, because this has just been a fascinating deep dive into our Constitution and science. Thank you very much.
0: Thank you, Ira.
1: Dr. Robert Allison, professor of history at Suffolk University, also chair of Revolution 250, and the president of the Colonial Society of Massachusetts. Thanks to everybody at WBUR and City Space for making this conversation possible. We'll be back in just a moment. This is Science Friday from WNYC Studios.

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8: This is Science Friday. I'm Ira Flatow. This week, researchers reported an advance in synthetic biology, creating an artificial cell out of chemicals and biomolecules that at a basic level can grow, eat, duplicate its own genetic code, and reproduce itself, all properties of living things. It's aimed at making biological factories for all the chemicals we need in our modern world. But it also opens up the basic question of, what does it mean for something to be alive? Joining me now is Dr. Kate Adamala, a synthetic biology researcher at the University of Minnesota in Minneapolis. Welcome to Science Friday.
9: Thanks for having me.
8: Nice to have you. Okay. Give us an idea what your lab actually created in this work. Tell me what the objects are.
9: The objects look like cells, and they have a lot of functions, a lot of behaviors that you would normally associate with natural cells, except what we made is fully defined. So we know exactly where every molecule, every chemical, every piece of DNA in that thing goes. And that's the biggest difference between what we made and what real cells are, because in real cells, we don't know the full ingredient list. So we basically made an engineerable cell, something that looks like a cell, quacks like a cell, but is fully understandable and fully engineerable.
8: Does it have all the ingredients of what we would consider a cell to have?
9: That depends on what you consider a cell needs to have. DNA, protein translation, a membrane, and membrane proteins. These things are universally shared, and our cell does have it, all of it. Our cell also replicates its DNA, which is a function of most of other cells on Earth. And it also eats and breeds, makes babies. And these are also kind of a hallmarks of most of the cells. So it, on this very kind of a fundamental level, it does have most of the building blocks of a living cell, but it's much simpler.
8: Mm-hmm. Is your cell alive?
9: That I don't know. I don't think so. But it's also really hard to tell because there is no good definition of life. We don't have a universal definition of life that would fit everything we instinctively consider living and exclude things we sort of consider non-living And I personally don't think Spatzel is alive, because to me, life needs to be a little more robust. It does grow, it does replicate, but it's the wimpiest system you can imagine. I love it, it's great, but it's a beginning. So that's why I personally don't think it yet qualifies as living, but I also don't have like a scientific reason for it. It's more of a gut feeling.
8: Hmm. So if I looked at it under the microscope, would I recognize it as a cell? I mean,
9: yes,
8: as
9: you
8: a
9: would.
8: Lay person. Yeah.
9: You would recognize it as a cell. It has a membrane. It looks like a blob, like you would expect simple cells to look like.
8: Mm-hmm. Is this a philosophical project or a practical one? What is the practical goal here?
9: The practical goal is to make biology better. There are some cool philosophical implications, but that's not what motivated our work. The biggest problem in biology and bioengineering right now, which actually translates into the biggest problem in economy and to some civilization too, is that we cannot make biology do everything we want it to do. And what we want it to do is to make molecules, move atoms. Right now, most of the molecules that run our civilization come from dead biology. They come from petrochemicals. To get away from that, we need to teach renewable biology how to make all those molecules, or we can just give up on civilization, but I don't think that's an attractive idea. So if we want to keep doing everything we're doing, use plastics, fly places, use fuels, have medicine, we need to find a better way of making molecules. And there's a lot of molecules that are very difficult to make with natural biology, because natural cells are not stupid. They're not going to make a toxic molecule just because you ask them nicely. Their metabolism is going to either reject that pathway, or the cell is just going to die. So the idea is, instead of trying to understand why natural biology has those problems and engineer them out of a natural cell, let's engineer a cell from scratch. And because we engineered that cell from scratch, we have a full control over what it does, over its metabolism. Eventually, we're going to build it up to the point when it can move all the atoms that we need to move for our economy.
8: Why do you call it a spud cell? A spud is a potato, is it not?
9: A spud is a potato, and I'm Polish, so I'm made of potatoes. But the name... I can tell you the pretty story about it. The name invokes Sputnik, which was the first satellite, started the space age. We're hoping that the first replicating synthetic cell is going to really give a boost to progress in bioengineering. But it really came to be because we needed a name, and people in my lab and our collaborators started calling it by my last name. And I don't like that. I don't own this technology. I think this is an open source. I want everyone to use it. And so I said, call it whatever, call it a potato. And people started calling it a spud cell. And the name kind of stuck, and I like it.
8: I love it. I love it. It's great. Now, you've talked about engineering a cell from scratch. What is wrong with cells we already have? Like, we have E. coli or yeast that are chemical factories like this. What is the shortcoming of those producers?
9: They're too good at what they're doing. Imagine an E. coli is a dreamliner. It's a very modern, highly efficient, highly advanced plane. And if you want it to fly from point A to point B or reroute it to another destination, that's great at it. But if you want to make a hovercraft, you're not going to make a hovercraft out of a dreamliner. If you want to make something that the very engineered advanced design is not meant to do, you can either try to do a lot of creative and possibly not very good re-engineering of an existing chassis, or you can go back to the basics and say, okay, how do we fly and how do we build this hovercraft from the ground up? And that analogy holds for biology. E. coli sits on 4 billion years of evolution. All of that DNA accumulated over time that gave rise to this amazing biofactory that's E. coli, but it's highly specialized and not very flexible. If we want a flexible biomanufacturing that can be programmed to do a lot of things that natural biology is not meant to do, then I know it sounds kind of crazy to say it's easier to make a cell from scratch than modify an existing one, but it really is easier to just redesign the whole metabolism from scratch than try to adapt a very complex metabolism that we don't fully understand because we don't have a full map of E. coli metabolism of where every molecule goes.
8: When you say it's easier, is it just as simple as putting a lot of chemicals in a beaker?
9: Well, we use tubes, not beakers. We're not rich enough to make those molecules at the beaker scale.
8: I see.
9: But no, it's not, none of this is easy. It's easier in relative terms. We want to make proteins, drugs, small molecules that are made out of building blocks that E. coli or any other natural cell just simply doesn't tolerate. So instead of trying to figure out how to take apart an existing complex metabolism that's fighting you every step of the way,
8: right,
9: we kind of want to start from scratch, build it from the ground up.
8: Have you actually made something useful yet, or is this just in the testing phase?
9: Nope, we're not in the business of making anything useful at this point. It's testing phase. We made proteins that are the size of a useful protein, but they're all reporter proteins. This technology is very early. It really is like the very beginnings of being able to assemble those lifelike systems from fully defined chemical components.
8: Mm-hmm. In the movies, I'm thinking of Frankenstein. There's always a point where the lightning strikes or the scientist flips the switch and it's alive. Now, I know you're saying this is not really living, or if it's, it may not be dead, it may be alive. When do you know it just switches from non-functional to functional?
9: It switches to functional when it starts making proteins. That's my personal boundary. When all the conditions are right, the media composition is optimal, it starts eating and then eventually it starts dividing. There is not a single light bulb moment, unfortunately.
8: Yeah,
9: not
8: yeah.
9: Very spectacular, but to me, it's the most beautiful thing ever.
8: Well, you said that the spud cell eats. What does your spud cell eat?
9: It eats pretty much everything but the kitchen sink. It cannot biosynthesize its own building blocks. It has to be fed all of its building blocks. So all the small molecules, amino acids, like, you know, with humans, there are those so-called essential amino acids that you have to eat and the rest you can make yourself. For spud cell, every amino acid is essential. They have to eat all of the building blocks of their DNA and RNA and all of the energy components. And they have to eat lipids because they don't biosynthesize their own lipids.
8: Mm-hmm. If it divides, does it evolve? I mean, or can one of your synthetic cells interbreed with another?
9: Our cells right now can undergo selection, but not Darwinian evolution. And the distinction here is, and again, it's not a very strict scientific definition. It's just my personal definition. For a Darwinian evolution, you need spontaneous rise of mutations. In right. Our cell, we can select for beneficial mutations, but we have to introduce those mutations. The DNA replication system is too good to introduce spontaneous mutations at the right rate. So it can undergo selection, and we show that in our paper that you can select the one that grows faster, but those mutations are artificially introduced. And to me, that's a key distinction because it's not yet Darwinian evolution, because those mutations don't spontaneously rise in the population.
8: I get it. Speaking of reproducing, does it reproduce indefinitely in your lab?
9: No, it doesn't. That's part of it not being very robust. It accumulates waste products and eventually it just kind of tapers off. That's part of the work that we're going to build on it with the Biotic Foundation and the community we're building around it, is we have to basically teach it how to take the trash out. Right now, all of the non-functional proteins and RNAs just accumulate in the spud cell, and that eventually poisons the metabolism. It's this ability to be able to clean up the waste is something that we urgently need to build into that system so then it can keep going.
8: Hmm. So there's no fear that something might crawl out of your lab and take over the earth?
9: No, it's not going to be crawling anytime soon.
8: But you have to take extra care to keep it alive then, so to speak.
9: You have to take extra care to keep it functioning, yes. You have to feed it. It's pretty fragile to changes in its conditions, in its environment. which is why I think it's not robust enough to have to earn the right to be called alive.
8: Mm-hmm. So what do you need to make it better?
9: Lots of things. We need to teach it how to assemble a full ribosome. Ribosome is that enzyme that makes proteins. And it's the most ubiquitous enzyme in cells. And that's basically what powers the cell. Right now, our SPAD cell needs to be given ribosomes. It doesn't make its own ribosomes. We need to teach it, actually, it sounds counterintuitive, but we need to teach it how to make mistakes. Right now, the genome replication system is very high fidelity. It doesn't introduce enough random mutations for true evolution, Darwinian evolution, to take over and help us. So we need to teach it how to do just the right amount of mutations. And we need to teach it how to organize itself better. Right now, it's kind of like a messy teenager's room. It doesn't have cytoskeleton, so everything inside is commingled. It's basically a bug of everything. And natural cells are very highly organized. That's one feature that I do admire about natural cells, is everything has its own place. So we need to teach our cell how to build that internal structure, that internal scaffolding organization.
8: If you're looking to create a certain object or product, why would you like it to mutate?
9: I would like both. I want to be able to introduce genes into it, but I'm also not smart enough to think about every probability, every possibility. That's why I would like mutations, because I can sketch out the pathway that I want, but maybe I'm made a mistake. Maybe it's suboptimal. Maybe it's like two mutations away from being actually perfect. And that's why I would like to give myself the ability to introduce some mutations, because then it can learn itself. If I give it a pathway, it can run with it for a while, for, you know, a few generations, and hopefully develop a better, improved pathway.
8: Mm-hmm. How hard is this to do, to create these artificial cells? Is that the kind of thing that other groups can read your paper and easily replicate?
9: There are parts of that protocol that are very easy to replicate, and many groups already do those experiments, part of that process. There is one part of the process that's particularly challenging, and we were only able to teach other labs to do it with hands-on instruction. And that is creating the compartment, creating the liposome, the vesicle that encapsulates the SPAD cell. This is a tricky process. I call it tricky rather than difficult, because once you get a hang of it, once you have that knowledge in your hands, muscle memory, you can do it every time. But to learn that, the learning curve is pretty steep. And that's one of the problems that we want to solve with the biotic community, is to turn that protocol into something that you can truly just pick up by reading, not by this medieval style hands-on instruction.
8: So when do we expect to see a product? I imagine you'll be patenting this if you haven't already, creating a company.
9: We filed IP on the SPAD cell, and that IP is going to be used by the biotic, which is the foundation we started. We want to keep the SPAD cell, the chassis or the kernel of that biological operating system, in a public domain. So basically everyone can use it to develop nonprofit applications. So academia and nonprofit researchers can use it to improve on it. We hope they will use it to improve on it. But we did patent it because that's part of our strategy to keep this growing. Because it's patented, once we get better at applications, we hope that companies will spin out of it. And then licensing fees from the products that those companies will make will go back to Biotic, the foundation that supports the research in this field. So it's, you know, going to be, pun absolutely intended, a self-sustaining, self-replicating cycle of applications bringing in money back into the foundational research development.
8: Well, we wish you good luck, and will you return to us when you've got some stuff to show us, more stuff?
9: Thank you very much. Next Friday.
8: That's soon, huh? We'll see if we can fit you in. Dr. Kate Adamala, a synthetic biology researcher at the University of Minnesota in Minneapolis. And we have run out of time. BJ Liederman composed our theme music. And if you missed any part of the program or you want to hear it again, check out our podcast daily, free, and wherever you get your podcasts. Have a great and safe holiday weekend. We'll see you next week. I'm Ira Flatow.

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4: 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We have a severe thunderstorm warning for northeastern McKean and northwestern Potter counties until 3:30 this afternoon. We also have an extreme heat warning, including much of central Pennsylvania, and a heat advisory for the rest of our area through 8 o'clock tonight. We have a chance of showers and thunderstorms throughout the area tonight, lows from the upper 60s in northern PA to the low 70s in the central counties. July 8th on public television, join astrophysicist Jana Levin on a mind-blowing voyage to the frontiers of black hole science. Watch Black Hole Apocalypse from NOVA, Wednesday night, July 8th at 9 o'clock on WPSU-TV.
5: How does a physical force like pressure or heat become the sensation of touch? I'm Flora Lichtman, and this is Science Friday. Ardem Patapoudian set out to answer that question about the sense of touch over 20 years ago. He discovered special ion channels in the cell membrane named piezo 1 and 2 and shared the Nobel Prize for his work. But his route into science wasn't straightforward. In fact, at first, he didn't even see himself as a scientist.
6: In public, even when I was an assistant professor, I would say things like, I'm a researcher. I wouldn't say I'm a scientist.
5: We'll talk to him about his path, his discoveries, and science as a global enterprise. Plus, a beloved amphibian that is crawling all over your social feeds but is dwindling in the wild, the axolotl. We'll head to Mexico City to hear about a quest to save them from extinction. That's after this.
7: Live from NPR News in Washington, I'm Louise Schiavone. Extreme heat continues to hover over parts of the nation, including the Northeast. It's so hot that in Washington, D.C., where temperatures have hit 100 degrees, officials decided to temporarily close the Great American State Fair until 5 p.m. As for attendance at the fair so far on the National Mall, NPR's Frank Langfitt has this report.
8: I went over 2 days, spent 7 hours, small line one day, none the other. And probably we'll see far more people on the weekend for the fireworks. There was a lot of engagement in some of the pavilions. There was a faith and family one, which had conservative Christian groups. Overall, the crowd there was mostly white. And everybody I talked to was a supporter of President Trump.
7: For his part, the president will be at Mount Rushmore this evening. Military displays and a big fireworks display are on tap at the landmark in South Dakota, and Trump is gearing up to deliver a major speech. The big celebrations are still ahead tomorrow, the 4th of July, to be kicked off tonight in New York City with a ball drop in the city's Times Square. The CDC says the West Nile virus season has started early this year. NPR's Rob Stein has details.
9: The CDC says at least 48 cases of West Nile have already been reported. That's the highest number of West Nile cases to emerge by this time of year since 2004. The virus was seen in 23 states, which is the highest number in the last decade. Most of the reported cases have involved severe neurological complications, so the CDC is urging encouraging people to protect themselves from mosquitoes by using insect repellent, putting screens on windows, wearing long-sleeve shirts and long pants, and staying inside between dusk and dawn. Rob Stein, NPR News.
7: Fans have been gathering in front of Madison Square Garden in New York City ahead of tonight's expected wedding of Taylor Swift and Travis Kelce. NPR's Brian Mann reports.
10: Lisa Benham and her daughter Zara are posing for selfies outside the garden. They're visiting from England and both say they're huge Swifties.
11: I just remember always listening to her.
10: Lisa Benham, who's 47, says she became a fan after her 17-year-old daughter dragged her to a show. She's followed all the ins and outs of Swift's romance with Travis Kelce, a tight end with the Kansas City Chiefs.
11: I'm thrilled for her. I love it. I love the whole story. I am so pleased for them. Really pleased for them.
10: It's unclear exactly how this wedding will play out, but a New York City permit shows up to 1,000 guests are expected. The celebration is scheduled to continue into the early hours on Saturday. Brian Mann, NPR News, New York.
7: Ahead of the festivities, Swift and Kelce donated $26 million to charities. According to her publicist, the donations were spread out across 20 local and national charities. This is NPR News in Washington. Cape Verde is facing reigning champions Argentina in the World Cup today. The small African island nation surprised everyone by making it into the World Cup for the first time ever and then qualifying for the knockout round. The losing team will go home. NPR's Jasmine Garz reports from Miami, where the game is being played.
12: Cape Verde is the smallest country to ever make it this far, guided in part by Vozinha, an extraordinary goalie. It's in large part thanks to him that Cape Verde has managed to tie every game so far in the Cup, but they've only scored 2 goals. Argentina, on the other hand, is led by one of the best players in the world, Lionel Messi. If Cape Verde's weak spot is attack, Argentina's is what fans call Messi dependencia, a Messi dependency problem. When you have one of the best players in the world, you inevitably rely on him a lot. He's already scored 6 times in this World Cup, and now he holds the all-time record for most World Cup goals, 19. Jasmine Garst, NPR News, Miami.
7: Serena Williams and her sister Venus are going forward with their doubles match tomorrow at the Wimbledon tennis tournament in London. It's the only first-round doubles match yet to be played, and it will be played sometime after 4:30 p.m. local time. There had been some question as Serena had complained about a knee injury from an earlier match. The 44-year-old Serena's center court wildcard game Monday went to 20-year-old Maya Joint. Tomorrow, the sisters are scheduled to play Solana Sierra of Argentina and Camila Osorio of Colombia. I'm Louise Schiavone, NPR News, Washington.
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14: We have a severe thunderstorm warning for northwestern Forest County until 3:15 this afternoon, and a severe thunderstorm warning for northeastern McKean and northwestern Potter counties until 3:30. We also have an extreme heat warning, including much of central Pennsylvania, and a heat advisory for the rest of our area till 8 o'clock tonight.
15: This is Science Friday. I'm Flora Lichtman. Later in the hour, a conversation with Nobel laureate Artem Patapoudian about the sense of touch and his journey into science. But first, they're one of the most charismatic amphibians out there. They're crawling all over your social media with those little black eyes and that goofy smile and that poofy red gill scarf. I know the sci-fi crowd knows what I'm talking about. The axolotl. What you probably didn't know is that the only place in the world you can find them in the wild is in Lake Xochimilco. But their numbers are dwindling, and scientists are working on many fronts to protect them, from collaborations with farmers to creating refuges to capturing environmental DNA, or eDNA, to try to track them down. Here to tell us about this mission to protect the axolotls are my guests. Dr. Luis Zambrano is one of the world's leading axolotl experts and an ecologist at the National Autonomous University of Mexico. And Dr. Alejandro Maeda Obregón, a molecular ecologist at the University College London, who is studying rare and endangered species.
5: I want to welcome you both to Science Friday.
16: Thank you very much.
17: Hi, Flora. Yeah, thank you for having us. And yeah, excited to talk about our project.
5: Luis, let's start with you. If axolotls are only living in this one lake, I mean, how big is the wild population at this point?
16: Well, it used to be very large. Actually, when I started to study them, we calculated that there were about 1,000 axolotls per kilometer squared. That was in 2004. And 10 years ago, the last census we made officially was 36 per kilometer squared. So in the wild, there are very, very small amount of number of organisms.
5: Okay, so 1,000 axolotls per kilometer squared to just 36 axolotls per kilometer squared in 10 years.
16: Exactly. So the reduction is huge. And it obviously concerns us a lot because this is the only places where the wild population exists. The axolotls are around the world in many tanks, but the only place that they can survive in the wild is this area called Xochimilco.
5: Tell us about this lake. What does it look like? How big is it? And why are axolotls only living there?
16: Okay, well, the lake is in the south part of Mexico City. The lake used to be huge. I mean, it was a five lake system. The other four, actually, they are completely dry out at this moment because the city is above that. So the axolotl used to have a larger population and have a larger range of area that he could occupy. This is a very strange wetland because it has been managed for 1,500 years from Nahuatl people, which were part of the Xochimilco culture and the Aztec culture, used to manage this system, creating square islands, which are called chinampas. These chinampas are still, because we're still using them, as a production for food. In the edges of these islands, they created a maze of canals. And in these canals, they live the axolotls. So the axolotls have a very, very strange, well-managed system by the human until about 100 years ago when we decided to destroy everything in this valley. And one of the things that we are reducing really, really bad is the habitat of the axolotl. I mean, many people change the land use, and instead of creating food, they are using it for football courts, so for soccer courts. And there are a lot of football courts at this moment. And also,
5: and these are on the chinampas on these islands?
16: Yeah, these are on the chinampas. Instead of the chinampa, they create these football courts. And also to create the spa and retreat and party areas in which they can last for 3 days with a lot of loud music. So this is another way of urbanization that we don't like because they create a lot of noise and a lot of garbage.
5: Alejandro, how does eDNA fit into this project?
17: Environmental DNA is these genetic sources that we find in the environment because living organisms are constantly sharing DNA into the wild, right? For example, us mammals, right? We leave hair, skin cells, right? Saliva, right? Our own, like, you know, droppings. We have known for quite a while now that in our genetic data, there are some segments that can be used as barcodes. Just imagine going to your favorite supermarket and, you know, every item has a specific barcode. So the same applies to our genetic code, right? So we have found that with eDNA, we can try to obtain information not just of one animal, but of a wider range of animals, right? And more importantly, in the case of axolotl, which are critically endangered, is a tool that we do not have to manipulate the animals directly, right? Therefore, we don't need to stress them that much. So it's becoming another tool that we can use to deliver important information to the people making decisions.
5: Okay, so basically you go around collecting water samples and then you see what DNA is floating in there. What did you learn?
16: We are on running a project that is trying to restore this system. So we have created about 40 different refuges. And the only place that Alejandro found eDNA of axolotls were within these refuges. And we are doing at this moment, again, a third set of samplings. And in the last one, not only we found axolotls within the refuge, but also in a two spots that we know that we normally find axolotls. So the axolotls outside of the refuge are still there. There are very, very few, but we still find axolotls in some areas.
5: So the eDNA is telling you that these refuges that you're creating are working.
16: Yeah, that is a very good news. I mean, the good news is that the refuges are working very, very well. We now, with the eDNA, have the proof to say that this is working.
5: And what do the refuges sort of look like? Yeah, just give me a sense of sort of how they're different, how the refuge is different from other parts of the lake.
16: Well, first of all, the canals are by far smaller. Canals in which the tourists, the people that goes to Xochimilco to visit, and the large canals are about 30, 40 meters wide, for example. And these canals are 1-2 meters wide. So they are by far smaller. After we built the filter with the local farmers, funny fact about that is that the farmer decides how the filter is created. And we can create some very nice, very important type of filters, but they have to be maintained by the local farmers. So once the filter is built, you will see really, really fast that the water quality increases because the transparency is larger. I mean, you can see the bottom of the lake within the refuge. Out and outside of the refuge, you won't see that, for example. That is the
5: And the filter thing. Is filtering water that's coming from the farm into the canal?
16: No, the filter water comes from the canals that have not filtered and arrives to the canal that has, I mean, it's the same water from inside than the outside. The only difference is that we filtered it with plants. And
5: so you filter the water coming into this small canal.
16: Exactly.
5: Okay.
16: And the water is by far more transparent. The water quality, I mean, we measure phosphorus, nitrogen, heavy metals, etc., and is by far reduced. You will see a lot of submerged plants also. I mean, it's well by far better in terms of the biodiversity. You will see phytoplankton, zooplankton. You will see crayfishes. So it's very, very different. You can take a picture within 10 meters distance. You will see huge differences.
5: Luis, you know, is the solution here to just sort of buy chinampas and make them all into refuges?
16: Oh, no. No. I can tell you why this is not a good idea. The chinampas are owned by local people, and these local people has been there for 1,500 years. So if we buy a chinampa, it's also, I mean, because I've seen that lately a lot. A lot of people that has resources to buy chinampas to try to create an environment for axolotls or other species buy a chinampa. But these people that has resources. So it's a sort of gentrification of Xochimilco. Yeah. So we don't want to do that. We want to help to collaborate with chinamperos to get a better income for them.
5: Last question. Why have you committed your career to this animal, to conserving this animal?
17: I want to work in something that people care about, because as Luis was saying, axolotls and other species, just like our golden eagle, right, in our flag, they are part of our cosmovision and many cultures in the country. And I think it's amazing to be part of something that is going to improve the standards of people living in their home ecosystems, right? And while still preserving the resources for the future generations, right? For both its animals and its people.
5: Luis, what about you? Why axolotls?
16: That is a very good question, because I haven't answered that very fast and easily. And I think I still don't have an answer. Probably part of the reason is because axolotls are lovely. axolotls were like a love in the second date. It was not a first sight love. I mean, the first time I started to work with them, I hate them. Let me imagine.
5: How could you hate an axolotl? It's impossible.
16: When you try to collect them and you don't find anything, I think you hate them until you start to understand them and start to understand why it's so important for Mexican culture. Because cats been around Mexican culture for, 1,500 years. For example, they are considered the twin god of the most important god of Aztecs. So the twin ugly god of the most important god was the axle. So, I mean, you see a lot of draws. And actually, Diego Rivera has a very important draw of axolotl. The most important writers wrote about axolotls in Latin America, such as Julio Cortázar, Octavio Paz, etc. So axolotls is not only important for pre-Columbian cultures, it has been highly important for Mexican culture.
5: Luis Alejandro, thank you so much for joining me today.
16: Thank you very much. And if we save the axolotl and we save Xochimilco, which is threatened by a city of 20 million people, we can save anything around the world. Gives a lot of hopes.
5: That is an inspiring way to end. Thank you.
16: Thank you.
17: Thank you very much, Flora.
5: Dr. Luis Zambrano is an ecologist at the National Autonomous University of Mexico. And Dr. Alejandro Maeda Obregón is a molecular ecologist at University College London. That conversation was from last November. After the break, talking with Nobel Prize winner Ardem Patapoudian about his work on the sense of touch and his path in science. Don't go away. This is Science Friday from WNYC Studios.
18: This week on This American Life, stories for this year's July 4th semi-quincentennial. And yes, I had to look up that word. That means 250th. We have Jia Young Fan on the moment she realized what the most American question is. Pablo Torre on our very American love of yelling at refs and umpires.
19: So much of what going to a baseball game is like is using the airspace around you as this pillow you can scream into.
18: That's this week

0: screen of your phone or the tug of your dog's leash. But how do physical forces like pressure and temperature get turned into a sensation we know and love, the sense of touch? A few decades ago, Dr. Ardem Padapudian set out to investigate that fundamental question, the biology of our sense of touch, which was a complete mystery at the time. Through a long process of gene elimination, he identified a new class of sensors in the cell membrane that turn pressure into an electrical signal. He changed the game in the field of sensation and perception, and in 2021, he shared the Nobel Prize in Physiology or Medicine. So today we are sitting down with Ardem, a neuroscientist at the Scripps Research Institute in La Jolla, to hear about how he thinks about science, what fires him up, and what keeps him going. Ardem, welcome to Science Friday.
1: Thank you so much. Glad to be here.
0: So you made this huge breakthrough, and I think it's tempting for outsiders, anyway, to see it as destiny. Like, oh, you must have been born to be a scientist, or you always knew that this would be your path. Is that your story?
1: That's almost opposite of it. It's just nothing close to it, actually. I was actually thinking of writing an autobiography, and I was talking to different people I could work with, and I quit the idea because of that reason. They kept trying to pinpoint this moment in my childhood where where this was actually destined to be true, and I just feel like, you know, there is lots of convoluted roads and lots of luck, lots of things that no one could have predicted. I just love doing science. I was just finding interesting questions to go after. And certainly in the early years, never thought about getting this kind of recognition.
0: Where did you think you were going to head? When you were a kid, did you have a vision for your future?
1: I didn't, but my parents, I'm an immigrant from Lebanon of Armenian origin, and a lot of folks I know in this category want a medical doctor in the family. We have two other siblings, and the others like couldn't stand the sight of a cockroach, so they thought that I would be the one to become a medical doctor. They were too squeamish, but I was very eager to kill them with my feet. So I was destined to become a medical doctor. That's my story. And honestly, that stayed with me just because of I hadn't found anything else till as an undergrad at UCLA, realizing that class sizes were too big and I was not getting to know professors well enough for them to write me a letter of recommendation. So I had this brilliant idea that I could work in a lab, get to know a professor, and they'll write me a letter of recommendation for medical school. And within a few weeks, I like literally fell in love with the process of doing science. And slowly, I realized, okay, so maybe this is what I should do.
0: And you were studying fruit fly genetics, right?
1: That's right.
0: In the first lab that you worked in?
1: That's right. I mean, ironically, I used to absolutely dislike lab classes. I think partly because you have this very limited time to do something. You know the answer already. You're just trying to do things to get the right answer. And often it doesn't work and you have to say why it didn't work. That's no fun. Real lab work is the complete opposite. First of all, you don't know the answer. You're asking a question for which no one knows the answer. And you're designing experiments to find it. And of course, there's a lot of failure. A lot of times it doesn't work. But I find that process of thinking of the question and then designing experiments. And then once in a while, you get this answer that just, you know, hits you that, oh my gosh, this makes so much sense. And no one knows this. I'm the only one who knows this right now.
0: Is that the feeling that you're chasing?
1: That's the feeling you're chasing for sure. I mean, there's lots of other things. I love now the process of talking to my trainees and working along with them to get these ideas, analyze data, you know, come up with experiments. But that aha moment of finding a cool result, there's just nothing like it.
0: When did you first feel like this is who you are, that you were a scientist, that this is, you know, an identity you could claim?
1: That's so interesting you asked that, because I, for the longest time, was cautious of using the word. For me, a scientist was this, you know, I didn't immediately identify with it because of my background, not thinking about it. So in public, even when I was an assistant professor, I would say things like, I'm a researcher. I wouldn't say I'm a scientist.

0: that
1: Was
0: felt,
1: it imposter syndrome?
0: I guess it must be. It took me a long time to say that, yeah, I'm a scientist. It's bizarre now that I think about it.
1: Why do you think that is?
0: I was, as I mentioned, I was an immigrant. I came to the United States from Lebanon. At that point, as a naive 18-year-old, I didn't even know that a career in science was a possibility. And so I've kind of stumbled into it and step by step getting used to the idea that, yeah, this is cool and I get to do this. And I write grants and get funds to do curiosity-driven research. It gets time to get used to it, I guess.
1: I want to go back to that moment when you came to the US.
0: Sure.
1: You were 18 at the time and you were coming without your parents, right?
0: That's right.
1: What was that like for you and how did you find yourself here?
0: I grew up in Lebanon. I was literally 8 years old when the civil war started there, so not the most easiest of childhoods. But the war was there, you just got used to it. But one event right before I came, a few months before I came, I got held by some militia folks. They suspected me to be someone I'm not, I guess, and they held me for a few hours. And when I got out of that situation, I literally came home and I said, I gotta leave. I can't be here anymore. And so I was already going to the American University of Beirut. I had 1 year of my college education there. So it was a very abrupt coming to US, and financially we're not very well off. So when I came to California, I was not a resident yet, but I did come with a green card because my mom's sister had been living in the US for a long time and they had sponsored us. So for a year, I had to work some odd jobs and become a California resident so I could apply and go back to school.
1: What kind of odd jobs?
0: Well, it's funny because I found a job at a Subway making sandwiches and at a shoe store in a mall, two part-time jobs, and I really disliked it. I had a nice college life with a great social circle, and I was almost thinking of going back. It's funny how life decisions get made. You know why I didn't go back? The main reason was the day before I came here, like 30 of my friends back in Lebanon threw a massive party for me. And it was just a wonderful time. And I hugged and kissed everyone and said goodbye. And I was literally too ashamed to go back 3 weeks later and saying, oops, it didn't work out. But thanks for the party, guys. And so,
1: Pride kept you trying.
0: So, but while I was finding those, through relatives and friends in the Armenian community, there was this Armenian newspaper that had an English section. And my English was not that great, but somehow I became the English section editor. And I did other things like take the newspapers to the post office. And I even got to write horoscopes, which is one of my career highlights still.
1: Were you a good horoscope writer?
0: I think so. I mean, I tried to do a good job. I would even try to write specific messages to my friends for specific months so that I get to give them unsolicited advice.
1: What's your sign? A question that's never been asked on Science Friday.
0: Libra.
1: That adds up. That adds up. In the public Nobel Prize write-up, you talk about growing up in Lebanon and living through the Civil War and this moment when you were held by armed militants. I wondered how you thought about that, if you felt it was important to share that part of your story.
0: Absolutely. I'll share something else with you. I mean, when I first came to US, being an 18-year-old guy from Lebanon, and the name Lebanon and Beirut is of course associated with terrorism. And I actually kind of a bit ashamed of this, but I tried to put that out of my kind of history. And I wouldn't talk about this stuff at all before.
1: Really?
0: And in my CV, my resume, for example, I used to say graduated from UCLA 1990. the fact that I was, you know, 1 year at the American University of Beirut, I took it out. I mean, I thought I didn't get a degree from it, so it's not like I'm lying. But I was kind of separating myself from that just because of what I thought people would react, I guess, because of it. And but the funny thing, especially after the Nobel, you know, folks from Lebanon and Armenia have been so proud of me and my achievements, and it touched a nerve in a way. You know, I've gotten this wonderful letters from elementary school kids from here to Los Angeles and Armenian school saying things like, you know, you look like me. I never thought science was a possibility. If you can do it, maybe I can do it. And so, you know, when you hear things like this, you kind of take a step back and say, yes, I can just stay in the lab and do my science. But if this is the example that from Lebanon, someone of Armenian origin can come as an immigrant with very little money and no idea of what they're going to do and achieve this, and if that's an example for a young kid to be involved more in research or education, then I'd be a fool not to take advantage of this platform.
1: You know, President Trump has moved to make visas for skilled workers, these H-1B visas, come with a $100,000 fee. And, you know, of course, we're seeing ICE raids across the country. And science in the U.S. has always relied on attracting talented people from across the world. Do you see this changing? What do you think the repercussions of this are?
0: Obviously, I feel very strongly about this. I think in today's policies, I would either not come or not make it here. You know, I got into UCLA using Pell Grants, which, you know, I don't even know if they exist, or if they do, it's a very smaller scale as it was. I know running a lab now is that my lab is a beautiful meeting place of people from all over the world. At any time, we have people from US, from Mexico, from Europe, from Asia, and all these, you know, minds come together to come up with these discoveries that are, yes, curiosity driven, but, you know, every medicine, every health solution starts with curiosity driven research. And this is a beautiful international effort, and we actually absolutely lead the world in this arena, and we're kind of giving it away. It's beyond frustrating. It's mind-boggling. I mean, I have a postdoctoral fellow in my lab who's from China originally. He came to United States, one of the smartest guys you can imagine. He went to Stanford for graduate school, got his PhD, is doing postdoctoral research with me. Initially, when I talked to him about what he wanted to do next, he wanted to do research in the United States. But recently, he's applying in China. There's so much money. They treat scientists great. And he's most likely going to go back. So here's one example of someone we've invested so much effort and money to train them as a great scientist, and we're just letting them go. It just makes no sense.
1: Let's go back to your story. So you were bit by the science bug. You dropped the pre-med aspirations. Let's fast forward to when you started your lab. You started your lab looking at kind of developmental biology, how neurons become tuned for certain jobs. And then you switch gears to ask this sort of bigger, more fundamental question, which is looking at the kind of molecular biology that underpins our sense of touch. What was that decision like? I mean, how much was known about that question when you started? And did it feel risky to kind of switch gears like that?
0: Yes, it was risky. And part of the reason I think I took the jump is because I was a bit naive and was not worried about competition. I was not worried about getting into a field that I knew nothing about. You know, if you get trained well in science, you learn to ask, what's the most important unanswered question that I have the tools to study it and find answers in the next 5 to 10 years? That's our approach. And so my thought process at the time was that the development of these neurons is very interesting, but there are so many neurons that develop do the same thing. But these sensory neurons I was studying do something fundamentally different, which is they kind of turn physics, you know, temperature, pressure, into a electrical activity that neurons can interpret and propagate that signal. And so, but how this was done was not known. Most of biology is concerned about chemical signalings, whether it's a hormone being secreted or neurotransmitter that binds to a receptor, changes conformation, and starts a signaling process. But how do you sense pressure? That's like pretty much nothing at the molecular level was known in our bodies. And so it was very interesting. And again, I just made the leap because I thought it was a more interesting question to ask.
1: I mean, this gets to a question I'm interested in, which is, you know, what traits make a good scientist? What traits are important for being a good scientist? And is, you know, is naivete one of them?
0: I think in some aspects, I think about this quite a bit. And I think what I've seen is that you have to have quite a few different characteristics. One is you have to be a dreamer.
1: a dreamer.
0: You have to be a dreamer, because if you're not a dreamer, you're not going to think big. But then you have to superimpose some practical aspects on it, which I know sound like contradicting things, but it's the, when I said, come up with the biggest question, but then I also said that you have the tools to solve it in the next 5-10 years. That's the practical side. I've also found that people who are, read a lot of the literature of what's already known, kind of primes their mind. And by reading, I mean scientific literature, they also get trained on what questions were available out there and were solved and how. So that kind of also trains your mind of how to approach questions and how to solve them. So reading a lot, dreaming a lot, and being practical.
1: Being a dreamer and being practical. I love that. And I mean, Artem, Libras are all about balance.
0: Oh my goodness. You know? I never thought of it that way.
1: The dreamer and the practical merged. It is your sign.
0: Wow. Okay. I learned something about myself today.
1: We have to take a quick break, but don't go away. When we come back, more conversation with Artem about his research and his life in science. This is Science Friday from WNYC Studios.
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1: This is Science Friday. I'm Flora Lichtman. I'm talking with neuroscientist and Nobel laureate Ardem Padapudian about his research on the sense of touch and his life in science and beyond. How do you think about picking the right questions?
0: I think this is the biggest thing, right? It's, if it was easy to teach or if it was, can be answered in a couple of sentences, then everybody could do wonderful science. So it's very difficult because, other than coming up with a big unanswered question that you think you have the tools to answer them, things of grit and persistence and how many questions you ask at the same time, when to know when to quit. That's actually really important because some people get too attached to an idea, and as they're getting negative feedback that this is not working, they keep trying. Sometimes all of a sudden it works, sometimes it never works. So it's a complicated question, and this is a good opportunity to always mention that luck has a huge part in success in science and probably any other field as well.
1: Let's get into the nitty-gritty of touch. I mean, that it feels like touch is so complex. Like there are all these experiences that I might put into the bucket of feeling, but they're different. You know, there's the pressure, the temperature, friction, irritation. Are they all connected? I mean, how do we turn them all into one sensation?
0: So this was a rather surprise of our findings, the consequence of it. I'll give you an example. Olfaction, to smell, Linda Buck and Richard Axel got the Nobel Prize before on finding the sensors for smell. And there are hundreds, almost 1,000 receptors for smell. Because every volatile molecule has a shape, and then you have to evolve all these different receptors to be able to recognize the different these molecules and form an image of your brain of what that smells like based on some innate and experience, for example. So people were shocked, including us, that piezo-2, this single ion channel, this single sensor or receptor, is doing the vast majority of touch sensing, whether that's a gentle breeze on your hands, your hair's moving, slight pressure on your arm. And interestingly, biologists had previously shown that there are distinct touch specialized neurons that are actually specialized to respond to very specific forms of mechanical stimuli. Some only respond to vibrations, some respond to pressure, some respond to hair deflection. But when we talk about touch, we don't actually sense these individual things. We sense touch the way we know touch, which is kind of the addition or the summation, synthesis of all these different fibers coming together to give us that impression of touch. And so one molecule doing all of this is surprising and fascinating.
1: I mean, that's what makes it a huge discovery, I assume, in part two. It's sort of a very important gatekeeper.
0: I think so. And on top of it, I think it's this idea that we talked about. And, you know, I received this with David Julius, who started working on temperature sensation before us, and we contributed to it too. It's this idea of the unique property of translating physical stimuli into an electrical signal. Again, very unique among the rest of biology to be able to accomplish this.
1: You also work on proprioception, you know, this ability to sense where your body is in space. Does that mean that a gymnast or a dancer might have sort of better sensors than I do or sort of built different biologically?
0: Yeah, first of all, proprioception is my favorite sense. The fascinating thing about it is that there's many people who don't know what proprioception is. Sometimes it's called the sixth sense.
1: The close talkers.
0: Yeah, exactly. And I often thought about why is it that people don't know it. And I think the main answer I've come up with is because we can take it for granted because you can't turn it off. You can close your eyes and imagine a world without sight. But I cannot turn off proprioception. It's always there. I know where Ardem's limbs are at all times. I know what space I occupy. It's almost like at a basic level, physical consciousness. And we need this so much. It's just amazing of what you cannot do if you didn't have this. So if you didn't have proprioception, I wouldn't be able to get up and walk easily. It's just something that we really need it for basic our needs. And so, of course, this is very relevant to what you asked. Are people, is Michael Jordan has much better piezo-2 for making all those shots compared to us? There's no clear answer that that's the case. And the reason for that is all of these senses, of course, are very complex circuits, right? So we're talking about piezo that I sometimes compare it to the switch to turn on light when you get into a room. It's that first turn on or off. It doesn't control everything. The light fixture, all of those, the wiring control the output. And so, you know, you could easily have the same amount of piezo-2, but you put, for example, because you practice more part of your brain is focused on making you as coordinated as possible in shooting a basketball. And all that stuff that's happening in your brain, the processing would make you more coordinated, for example.
1: You know, touch feels so fundamental to the human experience and very personal. Do you think that helped your work in some way? I mean, do you think it would have gotten the same attention if it had been about ion channels that did something else?
0: That's a fair point. I
1: don't mean it in a bad way.
0: No, I didn't take it in a bad way. But it's actually interesting you asked that because, you know, people in the field talk about these things of who deserves a Nobel, who deserves recognition. And obviously, the importance of the biology has to match what one could explain to a layperson. And so I think studying nitty-gritty of ion channels of how a liver enzyme is activated is not going to make into into the same kind of recognition. But I think that's also fair. This is what we care about. And also, there's a misconception on if Nobel always gives things that have translational possibilities. And it's not, because the category that I received it in is in physiology or medicine. It's not and medicine. And so it could or could not be. I mean, our research ending up being very relevant for pain and many other indications. But once again, it's the recognition is for something important for biology. And I think for it being important and recognized by lay people as touch is important, of course, plays a role.
1: What do you still want to know about touch and sensation?
0: You know, our big direction now is we kind of use this molecule to check boxes and say, among the systems that we knew dependent on pressure sensing, like touch, proprioception, some forms of pain, even blood pressure sensing, all depend on these piezo ion channels. We're finding completely new, understudied areas of biology where pressure sensing is very important. I'll give you one example that we have a manuscript that's going to be published very soon. Is pregnancy. During pregnancy, it's known that the uterus expands hundreds of times. And we know a lot about how hormones regulating pregnancy and childbirth, but what about the pressure? There's massive amount of pressures at play, obviously, during pregnancy.
1: Pregnant person will tell you, yes, there are.
0: Yes. And so are there instructive mechanical cues that the body listens to and uses to process this? And indeed, we found that without these pressure sensors, and there's two of them, PSO1 and 2, only if you don't have both of them, it is in an animal model that pregnancy can go to term, but parturition, the birthing, is massively affected by this. So it's pressure sensing is required for a birthing effect. Now, I think that's a fascinating new finding that will open up a whole field now studying what are the downstream consequences of this pressure sensing, how does it communicate with the hormonal system, and it could, of course, have very important translational aspects to it as well. And so we're actually, I think, in a more exciting place in science than where we started, where these touch sensors now are telling us all over our bodies where else pressure sensing is important for physiology. And it's just fascinating for us to just keep going. And hopefully in a few years, we'll find out that people had massively underestimated the importance of pressure sensing in our bodies.
1: That's fascinating. I want to talk a little bit about how to run a lab. So let's say someone comes to you with an idea or wants to join your lab. How do you think about whether to bring them on? What do you look for?
0: You know, I keep coming back to this, the dreamer plus the practical, because in addition to this, you know, being a big thinker and dreamer, I'm also looking for their what they've accomplished in the past and also practical things like how are they going to get along with people in my lab? Because, you know, it's hard work to work in a lab. It's long hours. It's science is full of failures. A lot of things fail before they don't work. If you don't have a lab that gets along and works well together, you will notice things are not working well in the lab overall. So lab morale and getting along is very important. So again, I'm emphasizing that there's this practical aspect that I pay a lot of attention to in addition to their intellectual abilities.
1: This managerial aspect, you know, I've heard from scientists that you get to a certain point in your career and your job becomes less about research and more about being the CEO of a small, you know, multi-million dollar organization, which is your lab, and that this is not something that scientists are trained in. Is that true in your experience? How do you think about that? And do you think that's a flaw in the system?
0: I think it's true if you let it. This is such an important point for me because I feel like I don't want to be an administrator. I want to be a scientist. And I also feel like if I want to be creative, I can't be very busy, you know, just doing administrative stuff or managerial stuff. So, you know, I usually also give advice to young scientists. And the number one rule I have on there is don't be too busy. And one of my best ideas have come from while I was hiking or running. So I really value this. And I take steps to make sure that I don't become too busy, even with the recent recognition I've been able to do it. And one of the ways, for example, is that I have meeting-free Tuesday. So I don't hold any meetings on Tuesday, but it's just free day to read and think. Such a luxury to be able to do this. I realize I'm lucky that I can do this, but I think for a scientist, it's just so important. You know, if I accepted every travel invitation, I could travel every day of the year. But again, I have a rule of doing 12 travels a year and then I stop. And so again, I think one could take steps to ensure that these pressures don't turn or take over their main job, which I think is to be a researcher and a scientist.
1: How do you think about failure in your work?
0: I guess that's one thing we didn't talk about. For a good scientist, they have to be able to accept and experience failure again and again and again. And that's a trait that, you know, I'm used to it. I accept it. And the nice thing about experience, which, you know, as I told you, I've been running my lab for 25 years, and I could tell these to my trainees when they're struggling after a year and a half, that I've seen this again and again. And you're going to overcome this. You know, we have a method. You have multiple projects. One of them is going to work great. And so I think it's just managing failure. But there is no science without failure. Most of the experiments we do don't work. I always also say that everybody that I know got into science, yes, to help humanity and all that. But if you ask honestly, it's because people think it's fun to do science. And, and you know, if it stops being fun, then why would you do it? And so, you know, if you think something's really cool and interesting to study and you're going to say, no, it's too risky, I'm not going to do it, then you've lost the purpose of why you got into this business in the first place.
1: What is the purpose of science?
0: I mean, the first thing I would say is, you know, science should be for science's sake. That's what it has been through centuries. And the whole idea is that society needs to trust science, that if you let people do curiosity-driven research, understand the world inside us to around us, including all the way to astronomy, to biology, that incredibly important practical things will emerge and will be good for society if used properly. And so not interfering with science and supporting science is the whole idea. And I feel very strongly about this. And when I, for example, we have a new finding and I'm talking to a journalist, the question I always get, how is this useful? And of course, I answer the way we always think that what we find is going to have a predicted application. But I always take the opportunity to say that many scientific findings find applications and uses in ways that the initial people who found it never even imagined it. You know, hold CRISPR technology of manipulating DNA is a perfect example. You know, it was how viruses infect bacteria. You could have looked at it and say, NIH should not support this. What's the relevance of viruses infecting bacteria? And here we are. It's one of the biggest new technologies that's being used very strongly in biotechnology and pharmaceutical industry. So science for science sake, and let the good things happen without us anticipating or knowing at the get-go of how that's going to work out.
1: What are your words of wisdom for young people getting into science or considering it as a career?
0: You know, if it's a passion, which I've been lucky enough to find, then go for it. And that's the big advice of science should be fun. I'm coming back to this. And I think I see many students, young students now, worried about funding and papers being accepted, etc., and career progression. Being a little bit old school and just finding the science that you love and doing it, and all these other more practical things will fall into place.
1: Dream a little more.
0: Dream a little more. That's a good way of putting it.
1: Dr. Ardem Padapudian is a professor and the Presidential Endowed Chair in Neurobiology in the Department of Neuroscience at the Scripps Research Institute in La Jolla, California, and a 2021 winner of the Nobel Prize in Physiology or Medicine. Ardem, thank you for talking with me today.
0: Oh, thank you so much. Thanks for having me.
1: That conversation was from last November. Thank you for listening. If you have a question or comment, you can always call us. 877-4-CIFRA is our number. Have a great weekend. I'm Flora Lichtman.
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3: Here's our forecast on WPSU. We have a severe thunderstorm watch for Center, Clearfield, Clinton, Elk, Huntington, Lycoming, and McKean counties until 11 o'clock tonight. We also have an extreme heat warning, including much of central Pennsylvania, and a heat advisory for the rest of our area until 8 o'clock tonight. Expect showers and thunderstorms tonight, lows from the upper 60s in northern Pennsylvania to the lower 70s in the central counties.
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10: We're in this very ticklish moment right now where there's a tit-for-tat between the U.S. and Iran.
11: Iran's control of the Strait of Hormuz remains a potent weapon in the Middle East conflict. A fifth of the world's oil used to pass through there. Today is Friday, July 3rd, and this is All Things Considered from NPR News. I'm Juana Summers, this hour to the casino town of Prim, Nevada. Its fortunes have faded, but the family that owns it wants to turn it around.
12: If you can turn a ghost town into greatness again, there's not anything you can't do.
11: And if you're firing up the grill this weekend, you've probably noticed that beef prices are high. That's putting pressure on barbecue joints and pit masters.
13: Oh, but man, the amount of gelatin you have in a beef cheek, I'm telling you, it's delicious.
11: For years, the night before America's birthday was celebrated with reckless abandon. We remember a bygone American tradition. Those stories and more coming up after the summary of the day's news.
14: Live from NPR News in Washington, I'm Louise Schiavone. 4th of July celebrations in some parts of the country are being canceled amid record-breaking temperatures. NPR's Kat Lonsdorf reports that the National Weather Service has issued extreme heat warnings in 23 states.
15: The high temperatures are largely due to a heat dome looming over the northeastern U.S., stretching from southern Maine to the mid-Atlantic and as far west as Missouri. Multiple governors issued warnings for residents to be mindful of the heat while celebrating, telling people to stay hydrated, take air-conditioned breaks. Philadelphia canceled its 4th of July parade due to heat concerns. The event was supposed to be one of the largest in the country. Several other cities also canceled their celebrations, including some in the D.C. area. But official events in Washington, including a massive fireworks display on the 4th, are still proceeding as planned. Kat Lonsdorf, NPR News.
14: Record dry conditions in many areas have elevated fire risks this year, and that is going to mean restrictions on fireworks displays across the nation. Utah has banned personal fireworks due to extreme wildfire risk. In Colorado, where several large wildfires continue to burn, there are also restrictions. Stina Sieg from Colorado Public Radio has more.
16: The Gold Mountain fires forced evacuations outside the picturesque mountain town of Ouray. Evacuated local Belinda Willis was horrified to see people lighting a bonfire on a recent night and urges everyone to celebrate the 4th safely.
17: Don't think of yourself, think of others. We cannot go into this like, oh, it's my 4th of July and it should be wonderful, because it's not wonderful right now. We're in the middle of a crisis.
16: To the east, a huge blaze near Pueblo has destroyed homes and remains a top firefighting priority in the country. Over the weekend, three firefighters died in a fire near the Utah border. For NPR News, I'm Stina Sieg in Grand Junction, Colorado.
14: The Iranian government is preparing for the days-long funeral of the Iranian supreme leader, who was killed in an Israeli airstrike last February. Official ceremonies begin tomorrow. NPR's Hadil Al-Shalshi reports not all Iranians feel this is a moment to note.
18: There will be memorial ceremonies and processions for Ayatollah Ali Khamenei in Tehran and the city of Qom. Then the remains will be taken to Shia holy sites in Najaf and Karbala in Iraq. He will be buried next Thursday in his birthplace of Mashhad. Iranian authorities are expected to shut down streets and the airspace. Some Iranians say the funeral is a time to say good riddance to the authoritarian leader who led the country since 1989. A 38-year-old doctor who wants to remain anonymous for fear of government retaliation says she hopes this funeral will mark the end of a dark chapter in Iranian history. I don't care about which pit the body will be dumped in, she says. Hadil Al-Shalchi, NPR News, Istanbul.
14: This is NPR. Health officials in France are reporting that deaths last week surged by 29% as the nation battled its hottest week on record. Paris was hardest hit with a 63% increase in deaths. American troops deployed to Nigeria early this year to help fight Islamist militants have mostly returned to the U.S., senior military official says, and PR's Jewel Bright has details.
19: The head of the U.S. Africa Command, General Davin Anderson, says some U.S. soldiers returned home after carrying out joint military operations with Nigerian troops that significantly degraded ISIS leadership in Nigeria. A spokesperson for Nigeria's military says despite the withdrawal, several U.S. military personnel remain stationed in Nigeria to help with intelligence sharing. The Pentagon deployed more than 200 troops to Nigeria early this year to help train the local military in their fight against Islamist insurgents, but soldiers went on to conduct airstrikes and combat operations against ISIS targets. Jewel Bright, NPR News, Lagos.
14: More than 2,500 people in Venezuela are known dead after twin earthquakes struck around Caracas last week. The search continues for tens of thousands of missing, and now a center for not only the earthquake-injured people but also missing pets has emerged at a McDonald's restaurant in the seaside town of Carabayeda. Veterinarians, students, doctors, and civilian volunteers stumbled across the golden arches, which still had air conditioning, and now it's become a de facto care center for both humans and lost pets. I'm Louise Schiavone, NPR News.
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3: Here's our forecast on WPSU. We have a severe thunderstorm watch for Center, Clearfield, Clinton, Elk, Huntington, Lycoming, and McKean counties until 11 o'clock tonight. We also have an extreme heat warning, including much of central Pennsylvania, and a heat advisory for the rest of our area until 8 o'clock tonight. Expect showers and thunderstorms tonight, lows from the upper 60s in northern Pennsylvania to the lower 70s in the central counties.
4: 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I'm Scott Detrow.
11: And I'm Juana Summers. A fifth of the world's oil used to pass through the Strait of Hormuz. Today, it's a fraction of that. Iran's control of the waterway remains a potent weapon in this conflict. For more on what lies ahead, we're joined by NPR's Tom Bowman and Aya Batraoui, who is in Dubai. Hi there.
21: Hello.
22: Hey.
11: Tom, I want to start with you. Just help us understand what the memorandum of understanding that was signed between the U.S. and Iran last month says about how the Strait of Hormuz should be managed.
21: Well, this temporary agreement signed 3 weeks ago says Iran will ensure safe passage of commercial vessels with no charge for 60 days. So I'm guessing anyone who's reading this, especially the Iranians, are thinking, well, after 60 days, I can start charging. That seems to be a big loophole here, Juana. Also, the memorandum says that Oman and Iran will work to define the, quote, future administration and maritime services in the Strait of Hormuz. So, you know, what does that mean in practical terms? Oman is now saying it wants ships to pay a voluntary service fee for transiting the strait, while Iran is saying that it reserves the right to impose insurance fees, which would be required. Of course, before the war, there was free passage through these international waters. One industry analyst told me, freedom of the seas means free. Mm.
11: And Aya, Tehran's been saying sovereignty over the strait lies with Iran and Oman. What's the idea there?
22: Yeah, so Iran has been really clear that management of the Strait of Hormuz will not return to what it was before the war. And they struck two cargo ships just last week because those ships were using a route near Oman that wasn't cleared or approved by Iran's Revolutionary Guard. So their control over this waterway not only pushed oil prices up globally during the war, inflicting pain internationally, it also forced the U.S. to draw down its strategic oil reserves to their lowest levels since 1984. Now, as for the future of the strait, the U.S. and Gulf Arab states, including Oman, reject tolls being imposed on ships. But we are seeing Iran and Oman discuss the proposal of service fees, like you just heard Tom talking about. Now, Oman's foreign minister says this would be a voluntary payment from shipping companies to enhance navigational safety, emergency preparation in the strait. Oman's compared this to the system that's already in place in the Strait of Malacca in Southeast Asia. And what's fascinating about this is that Qatar's defense minister, whose country relies on the Strait of Hormuz to export most of its liquefied natural gas, said back in late May that they're open to negotiating temporary fees that get the strait reopened and cleared of mines.
5: Tom, I want to ask you, on that question of demining of the strait, of making it safe for international shipping, what can you tell us?
21: Well, the U.S. has created a pathway off Oman for ships to transit the strait, so not near Iran. This is the southern side of the strait, and demining activities are ongoing. Many of the 40 or so ships that pass each day are using this Oman route rather than going along the Iranian coast. The U.S. is looking to expand this pathway to increase ship traffic that, again, was roughly 130 ships each day. The U.S. Navy is not guiding ships, but are just in the area and also asking ship owners to notify them before passage.
5: Aya, what are Gulf Arab states saying about all of this? Is this just like the new normal for them to seek Iranian authorization to get their oil out?
22: So, you know, even though we keep hearing President Trump say the goal of all of this is to block Iran from ever building a nuclear weapon, that is actually not top of the mind for Gulf Arab states right now. Their immediate concern is Iran's missiles and drones and whether these countries can get their oil shipped out of the strait. Also in Dubai, where I am, you know, they rely here on the strait for the import of food, all the stuff you see in the malls here, and raw materials for the endless construction projects. And there's another critical issue at hand here, Juana. I spoke with former U.S. Ambassador to Saudi Arabia, Michael Ratney, who explained that Gulf Arab states are facing a kind of economic choke point with the strait because, on the one hand, while oil has plummeted to around $72 a barrel now with this U.S.-Iran deal signed, with prices that low, they need to be exporting all the oil they can.
10: So we're in this very ticklish moment right now, right, where there's a tit for tat between the U.S. and Iran. So that puts the Saudis, and I think the Emirates as well, in a very difficult situation. Because if oil's in the 70s, it makes it even more important that they have unfettered export capacity. And if the U.S. can't solve that, they're going to have to figure out their own way to solve it.
22: And he says that Trump's unpredictability has pushed the Saudis, Emiratis, the Qataris to make their own deals with Iran. Today, the Saudis even sent someone to the funeral of Iran's supreme leader who was killed by Israeli strikes in the war.
21: And one also, two countries that haven't been able to make deals yet are Bahrain and Kuwait, where U.S. bases are located and which were attacked by Iran just last week. You know, a friend of mine who's a retired colonel asked me the question, you know, why do the headlines keep saying ceasefire in jeopardy or something like that? And he's right. When both sides are firing, you know, the U.S. recently destroyed Iran's military sites, and again, Iran responds by hitting those U.S. bases. So, you know, how can you still call this a ceasefire? It's more like at least ceasefire violations or maybe low-level skirmishes, but clearly not a full-scale war like we saw in April.
5: NPR's Tom Bowman and Aya Batraoui, thank you.
21: You're welcome.
22: Thanks.

0: If you have fired up the grill recently, you have probably noticed beef prices are high, including the price of a once affordable cut synonymous with Texas barbecue, brisket. And that is putting pressure on barbecue joints that build their reputation around brisket. Some pitmasters are simply charging more. Others are getting creative, experimenting with different cuts and finding new ways to use every part of the animal. And as Texas Monthly barbecue editor Daniel Vaughn argues in a recent piece, some of these innovations really aren't new at all. They are a return to barbecue's roots. Daniel Vaughn joins us now. Welcome to All Things Considered.
1: Good to be on.
0: I always like talking brisket. First, let's talk more of the downer of the beef prices of it all. Let's start there. Why have they gone up so much?
1: Well, I mean, the cattle population is down across the country. It's at historic lows, and the demand for beef has certainly not gone down along with it. So supply and demand, beef itself is just that much more expensive. And brisket as a specific cut, that the rise in prices of brisket has really outpaced beef pretty dramatically.
0: The interesting thing here is, like, this is kind of a return to brisket's roots, right? Like, it became popular because it was an inexpensive, tough piece of meat, but people figured out how to make it taste amazing. Are we just watching that cycle of necessity happen with other cuts?
1: Yeah, I think so. I mean, I think certainly with cuts like a beef cheek that was once just looked at as only fodder for barbacoa is now one of the prized elements on many Texas barbecue menus. Tri-tip, California import really, is one of those things that's finding popularity in Texas barbecue as well. But, you know, that really does go back to our history of really being the beef barbecue state. It wasn't really always about just one particular cut.
0: How long do you think these new trends would have to be in place for people's taste to change, for these to become established new cuts that are go-to?
1: Well, you know, I think just a few years, we've seen beef cheeks become really widely adopted and you know, widely revered as well. So I don't think it really takes that long, but I'm not really here to try and hope that brisket goes away or anything. I'm hoping that we can expand the options for beef barbecue so that that demand for brisket just isn't quite as high as it is today.
0: Beef cheats sounds like an uncomfortable compliment that an older relative would give to somebody, I guess.
1: Oh, but man, the amount of gelatin you have in a beef cheek, I'm telling you, it's delicious.
0: I'm wondering how slow or fast is the market? Like, is there a world where beef cheeks are suddenly going to be expensive themselves?
1: Yeah, I mean, the price for beef cheeks has already gone up. You know, I think the reactions to these things are pretty quick when these pit masters are really looking for any alternative to brisket. I even saw the oldest barbecue joint in Texas, Southside Market, is now pushing their smoked and sliced pork shoulder, which they're like, it's just like brisket, but pork, and it's half the price.
0: You have eaten a lot of barbecue, thought a lot about barbecue. Have you changed your order at all in recent years?
1: Well, you know, one of the things that I eat everywhere I go is brisket, and as long as they're serving it, and that's not going to stop. But, you know, honestly, it's one of the things I eat the least of. Take a few bites here to evaluate it. It's really other cuts that excite me a lot more, whether it's a half chicken or a pork steak, you know, smoked lamb. We're seeing a lot more of that as well. So those things really excite me more than brisket anyway.
0: I'm curious, like, some of these different cuts make a lot of sense for professional pitmasters to do. If somebody out there is looking at the butcher counter for this weekend and going like, "Oh my God, this costs so much," is there any kind of like easier barrier point entry on like kind of an alternative cut that you would suggest for somebody grilling or smoking at home?
1: Well, yeah, when you're staring at that case of meat and you're looking at like ribeye prices, tenderloin prices, all of a sudden those cuts from the sirloin, like the tri-tip that I mentioned before and the picanha, which is Brazil's prized barbecue cut, have become more popular. And, you know, they have risen in price because of their popularity, but compared to some of those other traditional steak cuts, they're usually about half the cost of that. So anything from the sirloin is always a great option.
0: I kind of want to ask what is the most you would pay for good brisket, but I don't know.
1: Well, I mean, I'm in a little different position, right? Because
0: Yeah.
1: Texas Monthly does take care of most of my barbecue expenses. But, you know, certainly if I see $40 a pound for brisket, I know that that's a place that's pretty expensive. Now, I was in Portland, Oregon recently, and I think I saw it for $62 a pound at a
0: Wow.
1: barbecue pop-up, and that was certainly eye-opening.
0: Yeah. What are you, What are you barbecuing yourself this weekend?
1: Well, this weekend is actually, it's certainly our nation's birthday, but also my son's birthday. And so he wants steak. So the boy is going to get steak. He likes a rib eye or a New York strip. So he's going to get it.
0: Those are two good options. Daniel Vaughn, his story in Texas Monthly is called Texas Barbecue Joints Are Struggling with Sky-High Beef Prices, But There's Another Way. Thank you so much for talking to us.
1: Thank you.

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1: Here's our forecast on WPSU. We have a severe thunderstorm watch for Center, Clearfield, Clinton, Elk, Huntington, Lycoming, and McKean counties until 11 o'clock tonight. We also have an extreme heat warning, including much of central Pennsylvania, and a heat advisory for the rest of our area until 8 o'clock tonight. Expect showers and thunderstorms tonight, lows from the upper 60s in northern Pennsylvania to the lower 70s in the central counties.
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0: Are you a screamer?
1: No, but I screamed on that ride. I went and kept my eyes shut.
0: Out of genuine terror.
1: Yeah, it was a great moment.
2: The roller coaster was the latest attraction in a little casino town called Prim, which was named after Clemenson's grandfather, Ernie Prim. The Prim family still owns all the land this town is built on. Prim would be the first place you would spot across the Nevada border, cruising from L.A. to Vegas. The first place you could gamble.
3: Three great hotel casinos, 4,200 slots, 10 restaurants. It's a must stop.
2: Back in the 1990s, TV spots like this advertised the thousands of cheap rooms. And visitors would flood into Prim, not just for the gambling and the roller coaster, but also for the rodeos, boxing matches, performances by stars like Aretha Franklin, and one of the top outlet malls in the country. But those massive crowds feel like a distant memory now.
0: What would this place look like in front of us, this parking lot? Like,
1: packed?
0: Cars? Would it be hard to find a parking spot?
1: It would be. On the weekends, it'd be nearly impossible. There was great anticipation with what Prim was doing and where, you know, Prim is kind of on top, right? I mean,
0: Because the investment in a roller coaster is a big investment. Was there a feeling of like, this is going to get bigger and better?
1: I think for anybody who was here, it was never going to end.
0: And what does it feel like right now in this moment, Corey, to look at this inert roller coaster? It's faded. It's rusting.
1: Heartbreaking. Heartbreaking.
2: Today, the loudest sounds in Prim are the trucks speeding by on the highway and the lone crows looming over empty parking lots. Two of the three hotel casinos here have closed. That's Whiskey Pete's and Buffalo Bill's. Then a couple months ago, the company that operates these properties, Affinity Interactive, announced that it would be closing the third and final hotel, laying off hundreds of staff. And that is when Clemenson and the rest of the Prim family decided to step in, teaming up with a Nevada convenience store company called Terrible's to try to resurrect this ghost town.
1: If you can turn a ghost town into greatness again, there's not anything you can't do. And so why not go for the challenge? Why not us?
2: But how do you bring back the people to Prim?
4: So there used to be a monorail that went going across the freeway from Whiskey Pete's over here, maybe.
0: A
4: people mover, yeah, to get people from one side to the other.
2: That is David Schwartz, a gaming historian at the University of Nevada, Las Vegas. And that people mover is now abandoned, gathering cobwebs and bird poop. But Schwartz says that train is a reminder of Prim's potential.
4: That was a time of big dreams. And when Vegas itself was thriving so much and just expanding and exploding, why not? Because it seemed like this would last forever.
0: So tell me why a town that used to be thriving, like Prim was, turned into a ghost town.
4: So if we go back to 1975, pretty much the only place you can gamble legally in a casino is in Nevada.
0: Okay.
4: Fast forward 1976, casino gambling legalized for Atlantic City, New Jersey. In the 1980s, you have the proliferation of tribal casinos. And you also have the beginnings of riverboat casinos in the Midwest.
0: Mm.
4: Fast forward to the 90s. Now you have casinos at racetracks, 2000s, more land-based casinos in cities all around the country. Then what happened is you have the proliferation of tribal casinos in Southern California.
0: Okay, and what did tribal casinos offer that, say, maybe a town like Prim did not?
4: Well, convenience, a lot more convenience. Instead of having to drive all the way to Prim, you could just drive much shorter distance right up the road. And it's really hard to say, hey, we're going to invest millions of dollars here
0: when
4: based
0: no one's
4: on
0: coming.
4: Vibes, yeah.
0: Based you know, on what vibes
4: yeah,
0: now?
4: Based on, well, hopes. Hopes for the future. Optimism. A faith in our ability to reinvent ourselves. You know.
1: Yeah.
0: Wow, now that's a sign from the heavens.
4: It is.
0: We just got some thunder.
4: Yes, because rain in the desert is a promise of new beginning. And rain in the desert is a good thing. I feel like the places that can do more to reinvent themselves, to offer different things, just like Vegas did, are going to do a lot better.
0: What brings you to Vegas, baby?
5: Expensive casinos.
6: We're here for a convention.
7: Wizard of Oz, it was great.
0: Oh, and the Sphere.
7: Yep.
8: Good food. Really good food in Vegas.
9: Oh, Omega Mart.
0: You've got quite a lot of cards here with a broad selection of women.
10: I'm married. I don't give a care. So I will throw them into the closest trash can that I can find.
11: We went ATV riding. We had dinner at the top of the world.

0: and we going to bed.
1: You're going to bed? It's only 7 p.m.
0: We've been up since Saturday. It's Tuesday.
2: When you stand on the Strip in Vegas, just 40 miles from Prim, you are in a totally different universe. The tourism numbers in Vegas are almost as high as they have ever been before. I asked David Schwartz, who also met us here, why does Vegas continue to thrive, even as casinos have been popping up all over the country?
3: What Vegas did differently was they invested a lot of money in building things like the Venetian, like Mirage, like Sphere, sports teams coming here now, Allegiant Stadium, T-Mobile Arena. All that stuff gives people a reason to come to Vegas instead of going to a casino closer to where they live.
2: Right. And you come to Vegas, I feel like, not just to gamble.
3: Yeah, a lot of people who come to Vegas don't gamble at all. And at one time, the casino owners would have panicked. Now, it's not such a big deal because they're selling rooms and concerts and all that stuff.
2: Speaking of concerts, a recent addition to the Vegas skyline is the Sphere, a $2.3 billion entertainment venue.
3: It's a lot more expensive than other venues might be, but it's a real premium experience, and I think it helped to prove another time that, yeah, people will pay for that premium experience.
2: Yeah, people will pay for innovation. And Vegas has managed to survive by continually placing bets on the next big thing. Now, the question for Prim Nevada is, can they do the same?
4: We've got to make one of the greatest comebacks in Nevada history. That's what we've got to do.
2: Corey Clemenson says he is going to ignore all the naysayers.
4: This is a tall order. This is definitely a tall order, but I think there's a lot of possibilities here.
2: Including a possible new airport in the next decade or so, just a mile or two from Prim. And he's hoping that airport will bring tourists here the same way the highway once did.
4: I think what Prim needs to do is modernize in its own unique way, and we have to figure that out.
2: How does Prim compete with a city like Vegas? Vegas is not that far away.
4: Well, I think you have different price points. It's always been a more affordable option.
2: Prim might also be the only town that has a bootlegger buried upright with a whiskey bottle in his hand. I'm talking about Whiskey Pete, the namesake of one of the shuttered hotels. At least, this is how legend tells it.
4: I've heard multiple stories, but I've never seen where he's been buried, so.
2: I don't mean this to be a morbid question, but would you want to be buried on the premises here?
4: I don't think so. I don't think my wife would, no. I love my grandfather, but I'm not thinking about my obituary just yet.
2: Nor is he thinking just yet about the obituary of Prim, Nevada.
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8: 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We have a severe thunderstorm warning for north central Lycoming County until 4:45 this afternoon, and a severe thunderstorm watch for Center, Clearfield, Clinton, Elk, Huntingdon, Lycoming, and McKean counties until 11 o'clock tonight. Also an extreme heat warning, including much of central Pennsylvania, and a heat advisory for the rest of our area through 8 o'clock tonight. Showers and thunderstorms possible tonight, lows from the upper 60s to low 70s.
5: It's All Things Considered from NPR News. I'm Juana Summers. Coming up, we remember an American tradition on the night before July 4th.
9: On the night before the 4th, people start organizing truly spectacular bonfires around which thousands, tens of thousands of people can gather.
5: That story and more coming up after this newscast.
10: Live from NPR News, I'm Janine Herbst. The extreme heat and humidity in Washington, D.C. has caused officials to close the Great American State Fair for a few hours at least. The forecast high is over 100 degrees in the nation's capital, and the Trump administration says the fair will reopen at 5 tonight. This is the fair has suffered from low attendance, power outages, and entertainers canceling. The Capitol 4th concert by the National Symphony Orchestra was moved to tonight this year and is set to go on as scheduled. A new national poll from the libertarian Cato Institute shows that nearly half of Americans don't know what America's 250th anniversary commemorates. NPR's Chloe Veltman reports the biggest takeaway from the survey of more than 2,000 American adults in late June is a disconnect between Americans' patriotic pride and their lack of civic knowledge.
11: Nearly 90% of respondents say they are grateful to be American, and 70% believe the nation's founding principles remain relevant. But close to half failed to identify the adoption of the Declaration of Independence as the source of the 250th anniversary celebrations. Stanford historian Jack Rakoff is an authority on the drafting of the Constitution and the Declaration of Independence. He says the lack of civic knowledge is a disaster.
12: Any democratic system of government to succeed requires having an informed electorate.
11: Rakoff blames the fragmented media landscape and schools prioritizing STEM subjects over civics and history. Chloe Veltman, NPR News.
10: And the extreme heat on the East Coast has the country's biggest power grid operator, PJM, saying it's under a federal alert to cut electricity consumption across the Mid-Atlantic, including the nation's capital, as it deals with the overloading of its transmission lines amid a surge of air conditioning from the sweltering heat. You're listening to NPR News. In men's soccer World Cup, Cape Verde faces reigning champs Argentina in the World Cup today. The team made it to the elimination phase by tying Spain, Uruguay, and Saudi Arabia. Kayvon Antonio Hidari has more.
13: Cape Verde is the smallest country to ever make it this far. And the team's lead up to the round of 32, goalie Vozinha set a record for saves against Spain. After the success on the field, he and other players met with a handful of fans at the African team's training facility in Florida, impressing Yudelka Santana and her family.
14: It was amazing to know Vozinha, to know the other players here in Tampa. And I really enjoyed because they have a humble heart and they play with passion.
13: Vozinha and Cape Verde face heavy favorites Argentina and star Lionel Messi, and only one team will advance. For NPR News, I'm Kayvon Antonio Hidari.
10: Singer-songwriter Taylor Swift and Kansas City Chiefs player Travis Kelce are set to get married tonight at Madison Square Garden in New York City. Some 1,000 guests are expected to attend. Several blocks on 7th Avenue have been closed for the event, and workers have been busy for days loading in food, decor, and party supplies. A rehearsal dinner was held last night with around 100 guests. I'm Janine Herbst, NPR News in Washington.
15: 70 paddlers in kayaks and canoes took a trip down the Delaware River, including the spot where Washington crossed in 1776.
16: 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I just love it.
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8: 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We have a severe thunderstorm warning for north central Lycoming County until 4:45 this afternoon, and a severe thunderstorm watch for Center, Clearfield, Clinton, Elk, Huntingdon, Lycoming, and McKean counties until 11 o'clock tonight. Also an extreme heat warning, including much of central Pennsylvania, and a heat advisory for the rest of our area through 8 o'clock tonight. Showers and thunderstorms possible tonight, lows from the upper 60s to low 70s.
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18: This is All Things Considered from NPR News. I'm Juana Summers. We don't have royal weddings in the United States, but we do have confirmation from the Associated Press that Taylor Swift and Travis Kelce are expected to get married tonight at Madison Square Garden in New York. They cite a city permit and local police, though NPR has not independently confirmed. Just as the pop star and the football star were set to tie the knot, NPR's Brian Mann spent some of his cruel summer outside the garden, and he's with us now from New York. Brian, how's it going?
19: Really good, Juana. How are you?
18: I am well. So, there has been just so much secrecy around this wedding. What do we actually know about it?
19: Yeah, there have actually been false alarms. People thought maybe this was happening last month, but details about today's wedding have been slowly leaking out. Mayor Zoran Mamdani winked about this while warning about the city's heat wave.
20: My recommendation to all New Yorkers is to stay inside and stay cool. And if you happen to be getting married at Madison Square Garden, you will be staying inside and you will be staying cool.
19: And then yesterday, the Associated Press got a copy of that city permit that detailed some of this evening's event. It's expected to continue through early tomorrow morning with up to 1,000 guests, and streets around Madison Square Garden have been partially blocked already.
18: And I understand you have been out there. You've been talking to Swifties today. What are Taylor Swift's fans telling you?
19: Yeah, this was a fun day. I heard a lot of joy. The connection people have to her and her music runs incredibly deep. Here's Kennedy Kersavage, who lives in New York, and her friend Ashley Sevilla, who's from Utah.
21: Yeah, I have been listening since Speak Now and have loved her music. She's been my number one artist since I was probably in first grade. Yeah.
22: Yeah, I love her. She raised me, literally. She's amazing.
19: And Kersavage told me one of the things that makes this moment special is that so many of Swift's fans feel like they haven't just shared her music, they've shared their lives with her.
21: I feel like she captures like the feminine experience really well. So as a young girl growing up, I feel like she was writing songs about things that I was going through in a way that I could really connect with. And so I've kind of grown up with her, and she's kind of explained my life for me before I even get to that step.
19: Yeah, so I heard a lot of that love and excitement.
18: Yeah, you can totally hear it. Now, renting Madison Square Garden, that's certainly a choice. How's that playing with fans?
19: You know, some pop culture critics have thrown a little shade about this. Mm-hmm. They've questioned Swift's decision to go really big with this much glitziness and apparent extravagance. But I didn't hear any of that today. Here's Lauren Gamet from Idaho.
23: Oh, I'm so happy for her. I feel like she's gone through so many different relationships and different experiences, and she deserves all the love. So I'm so happy for her.
19: And I also spoke with Lisa Benham, who's visiting from England with her daughter. They're both big fans.
24: I'm thrilled for her. I love it. I love the whole story. I am so pleased for them. Really pleased for them.
19: So people have just been following this romance closely. They describe this as a really happy moment in Taylor Swift's story.
18: Okay, I've got to ask, those of us who are fans, are we going to get to see any of this wedding ceremony?
19: You know, I've been looking and I haven't been able to find any announced plans, Juana, that tonight's celebration is going to be made public. But the Swifties I talked to today, they do expect that to happen again. Taylor Swift has just shared so much of her life, including her romantic life, through her songs and documentaries and interviews and books. So there's a lot of anticipation, and I guess I'd say hope, that at some point fans will get to see and share at least some parts of this big moment.
18: NPR's Brian Mann in New York. Brian, have fun out there.
19: All right, thank you.
18: As we celebrate America at 250, we're looking at some of the heroes of the day. One was a young Frenchman known simply to most as Lafayette. His offer of help to a young general named George Washington helped cement America's first alliance. NPR's Eleanor Beardsley tells us more.
25: He's known as the hero of two worlds because he participated in both, you know, the American War of Independence and the French Revolution.
26: That's Olga Anna Dule, curator of the exhibit Lafayette, Between France and America, History and Legend, currently on at the National Archives in Paris. She's also a professor of French and comparative literature at Lafayette College in Pennsylvania, one of the many American entities that bear Lafayette's name.
25: He was 19 years old when he left. He heard about the insurgents in America, and he decided that he would participate in the war and he would give his services to George Washington.
26: Born an aristocrat, Marie-Joseph Paul-Yves Roche Gilbert du Motier de Lafayette, a.k.a. the Marquis de Lafayette, left all these advantages behind to serve the love for liberty that shaped his entire life, says Dule. He became a major general in the Continental Army and a friend to George Washington. The two men exchanged letters throughout the war. Many are on display here. "My dear General," begins one, written at 9:30 a.m. before the Battle of Monmouth in 1778. Lafayette tells Washington of his concern for provisions for his men, especially that they're, quote, "well furnished with spirits." The letters show fewer scratch-outs and corrections as Lafayette's English improved, says Dool.
25: His English becomes really beautiful. He's a very gifted linguist.
26: Lafayette, along with Benjamin Franklin, convinced King Louis XVI to send soldiers, money, and weapons to help the aspiring nation throw off the British yoke. Lafayette's wounding at the Battle of Brandywine in 1777 cemented his status, says Dool.
25: And that was the first sign of his heroism, and he recovered in Bethlehem, Pennsylvania.
26: Playing a decisive role in his own country's revolution a decade or so later was more complicated.
25: He believes in liberty, fraternity, equality. He believes in all these ideals. So he's really a revolutionary person.
26: But his regiment was charged with keeping order and protecting the king. In the end, the monarchists and the revolutionaries accused Lafayette of betrayal. He spent more than 5 years in prison. Napoleon labeled him a simpleton. But on the other side of the Atlantic, Lafayette's allure only grew, says Dool.
25: Look at this little baby shoe with his portrait, a brush with his name and the year of his visit.
26: Lafayette returned to the U.S. for a hero's welcome in 1824. Those items known as Lafayette goodies were part of the Lafayette mania sweeping the nation. He was the first foreign leader to address Congress. Nearly a century later, when American forces arrived in France to help turn the tide of World War I, Colonel Charles Stanton uttered the now famous words, "Lafayette, nous voilà, we are here." Dool says she hopes visitors will appreciate the long continuity of Franco-American friendship despite recent bumps in the road. Poring over the collection, American visitor Frank Nicholson has another takeaway.
0: My concern for Lafayette is this. He's probably turning over in his grave as he witnesses what is happening in the United States of America.
26: French visitor Jean-Luc Artsan says he didn't know much about Lafayette, so this exhibit is wonderful. He hopes the French-American alliance will endure.
1: The situation is very difficult, extremely troubled.
26: Mr. Trump is hard to manage, he says, switching to French. Every day there's something new. Other visitors say Lafayette's story is a reminder that after 250 years, the Franco-American alliance has endured through revolutions, wars, and political disagreements. Eleanor Beardsley, NPR News, Paris.

0: You're listening to All Things Considered from NPR News. Each week, a guest draws a card from NPR's wildcard deck and answers a big life question. For Danny McBride, success in Hollywood has taken patience, hard work, and a little bit of delusion, which is also present in his on-screen characters and in his new book of short stories. It's called Thrilling Tales of Modern Men.
1: I think there's nothing funnier than somebody who's like full of hot air or somebody who just has like an insane ego. And then it's completely obvious to everyone around them that, you know, they don't have the goods.
0: McBride spoke with Wildcard host Rachel Martin about choosing to live and work in South Carolina.
2: When have you felt the most homesick?
1: Two different points in my life. I definitely would feel homesick when I first moved out to LA. Like, I feel like when things weren't going, that's a city that when things aren't going your way, it's almost like everything isn't going your way. You know, Like that's when you get the parking tickets. That's when you get, like, it just feels like the whole city's against you. Yeah. And I started romanticizing the South then because I think growing up in the South, there's a part of me that was always like ready to get out of there.
2: Yeah.
1: And then once I was in a big city, I was suddenly like, oh, I kind of miss those country roads and I miss how easy that was. And then I think maybe in my adult life where I felt the most homesick was I did Alien Covenant that Ridley Scott directed, and it was shot down in Australia. And, I have two children. My wife, we had just had our second child, my daughter Peanut. You know, they were going to come to Australia and all this stuff. But then I think the long flight spooked my wife out. And so then
2: it's very far.
1: It's very far. It's so rude how far they made that place.
2: I had friends who moved there in COVID and I was like, you know what? It's been nice knowing
1: you. I'm never going to see you. The time change is so hard. But I had an absolute blast on that movie, but I really had kind of a crisis there where I'm like, I don't think I want this to be what the rest of my life is. Right. Like, I don't think I'm going to be one of these dads that's like spending all my time alone in hotel rooms. FaceTiming my kids and feeling like crushed or in some purgatory where I'm like missing everything. And so, after that experience, that was in 2016, that's when I kind of had the idea of, you know, maybe it's time to like get out of LA and go live somewhere where I can try to shoot. Cause we had always shot all of our stuff in the South, in North Carolina. Mm-hmm. And so then, I moved my family to Charleston, South Carolina. And then we've pushed all of our work since then down there. And so I've lived there full time and, you know, we shot The Righteous Gemstones down there. We shot Halloween down there. And it just became important to me to try to figure out how to do what I want to do and not miss out on all of this really important stuff in life, like being a parent and seeing your kids grow up.
2: For
1: and,
2: sure.
1: You know, I could see how fast it was going. And I just didn't want to miss any of it.
2: Yeah, that's a very unglamorous part of that life.
1: Yeah.
2: Just lonely totally hotel is. Rooms and being apart from your family.
1: It's the lamest. It really is.
2: It doesn't sound good. I got to be honest. It does not sound good.
1: You're like, oh, this is what it is. I didn't imagine that this was part of the deal.
2: Right. How does living in Charleston affect your writing? I imagine it does, and just your imagination.
1: I felt like, honestly, it felt like I've never been more productive. I got there and the writing really unlocked and just the pace of life was just more conducive to the stuff I wanted to do.
2: You happy?
1: I love it. I love it. I mean, every day, my kids even say it. They're like, oh, I'm so glad we live here. It's like, it's awesome. We have an absolute blast there.
0: You can watch the full conversation with Danny McBride on YouTube by searching for NPR Wildcard. His new book, Thrilling Tales of Modern Men, is out now.
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4: We have a severe thunderstorm warning for northeastern Clinton County and southwestern Lycoming County until 5 o'clock this evening, and a severe thunderstorm watch for Center, Clearfield, Clinton, Elk, Huntingdon, Lycoming, and McKean counties until 11 o'clock tonight. We also have an extreme heat warning, including much of central Pennsylvania, and a heat advisory for the rest of our area till 8 o'clock tonight.
0: This is All Things Considered from NPR News. I'm Juana Summers. Iran is preparing for the delayed funeral for its supreme leader 4 months after he was killed in an Israeli airstrike. From Istanbul, NPR's Hadil Alshalchi reports the regime is staging this weekend's event as a show of force.
12: In a video published by Iranian state media, a crowd of black-clad men chant as the coffin of the late Ayatollah Ali Khamenei moves through them. The coffin painted in the Iranian flag is placed on a stage, and a military band plays as world religious leaders walk up to say a prayer. This was the beginning of what will be larger ceremonies of Khamenei's days-long funeral that start tomorrow. There will be memorial ceremonies and processions in Tehran and the city of Qom. Then the remains will be taken to Shia holy sites in Najaf and Karbala in Iraq. Khamenei, who was killed in an Israeli airstrike last February, will eventually be buried in his birthplace, Mashhad, next Thursday. Iranian state TV host Najmuddin Shiraiti says he is devastated and burying his body will feel so final. We were at least happy that his body was with us for a while, he says. Iranian authorities are expected to shut down streets and the airspace during the funeral days, telling all government employees to attend the ceremonies, and people are banned from going to work. But many Iranians say this isn't a moment worth noting. A 38-year-old doctor who asks NPR not to use her name for fear of government retaliation says, "Good riddance." I don't care about which pit the body will be dumped in, she says. She hopes the funeral will be the end of a dark chapter for Iranians. It's as if this person never existed and his sinister voice has been erased from everyone's memory, she says. Even in his death, Khamenei remains a divisive figure in Iran. 33-year-old Fatmeh, who asks NPR to use her first name only because she fears the government, says she often argues about the legacy of the Ayatollah with her family. The ideology has really worked on my mother, Fatmeh says. She sees Ali Khamenei as part of her religion. Fatmeh says for her, the Ayatollah's funeral is just another propaganda event. Hadil Alshalchi, NPR News, Istanbul.
0: July 4th has become synonymous with a kind of pure Americana, waving flags and family barbecues. But for our series, America in Pursuit, NPR's Matt Ozug explored a more mischievous side of America's birthday.
13: The 4th of July parade in the small town of Brooklyn, Maine is postcard-level adorable.
14: As always, floats, decorated bicycles, and antique cars.
13: Lorna Grant runs the town's historical, or keeping, society. And she says Brooklyn's ritual on the night before the 4th was much more interesting.
14: People have traveled all around Hancock County night before the 4th to come down and see what happens at Brooklyn.
13: I first visited Brooklyn 25 years ago, pulling in late on July 3rd as a crowd of people stood around a pile of the town's garbage. Couches, road signs.
14: We used to go and find an old outhouse. Sometimes that was a smelly deal, but we would drag that outhouse up to the corner.
13: Decorating the corner was the euphemism for this tradition.
14: And then they would put stuff around it, old barrels or an old car or an old boat.
13: There was a joyful prankster element to the night.
14: I remember one time there was four barrels on the corner, and they picked up this small car like a Volkswagen, set it on top of those barrels, because the driver in the car was drunk and had no idea where he was. But when he woke up, he had to jump out.
13: It turns out July 3rd shenanigans were not unique to Brooklyn. For more than a century, New England towns celebrated the night with an explosive fervor. In the early 1900s...
15: The really raucous celebrations were on what was known as the night before the 4th, when boys and men who behaved like boys would use any form of pyrotechnic that came to hand.
13: That's The Atlantic's Yoni Applebaum, author of the magazine piece, The Night Before the 4th.
15: I'm talking about toy pistols and improvised cannons and firecrackers and gunpowder just set off to explode.
13: Newspapers across the country documented this patriotic mayhem.
16: We're going to look at some newspaper microfilm.
13: Gary Johnson is a reference librarian at the Library of Congress.
16: This is July 3rd, 1910. And we've got an image of a gentleman who's on a stretcher.
13: Johnson reads from the 1910 Richmond Times-Dispatch.
16: Then when the smoke of carnage cleared away, five were found dead, two shot down, three giving up their lives as human torches. Yikes.
13: Many of the deaths were not from the explosions, but from something called patriotic tetanus. Here's Applebaum again.
15: This is before we have a tetanus vaccine. What happens is that the toy pistols or the cannon are often faulty. There's no consumer product safety yet. They explode. They may take a couple fingers with them, but they embed little bits of metal in the flesh of the people who are using them, and that leads to tetanus infections, which is a terrible way to die.
13: All the death and destruction led to something called the National Movement for a Safe and Sane 4th of July, which advocated for other forms of entertainment.
16: Moving pictures, plays, parades, and sports. The committee proposes also mammoth bonfires.
13: Mammoth bonfires. The Safe and Sane movement became a champion of the bonfire.
15: Yeah, this is an irony, because if you look at a photo of a giant bonfire, the last thing that you're going to think is, wow, gosh, that's sure safe and sane. In order to convince boys not to set off toy pistols or firecrackers, what you've got to do is give them something that's even better.
13: And what's better than a toy pistol? A giant bonfire, often made of wooden casks or barrels.
15: And so on the night before the 4th, people start organizing truly spectacular bonfires around which thousands, tens of thousands of people can gather. And that magnetic draw of the bonfire pulls people away from these private celebrations and into a grand civic occasion.
13: Over time, as municipal firework displays became more affordable, the July 3rd bonfire faded away. And in Brooklyn, Maine, nobody drags outhouses to the center of town anymore. But Applebaum says he misses the idea of more raucous local rituals on the night before the 4th.
15: We are a country full of people who disagree with each other about all kinds of things. But we've typically been able to come together around the celebration of a set of simple ideas. We believe in freedom and in justice and in opportunity. Those common values bind us as a nation. And although they may not seem to have a lot to do with a giant pyramid built out of casks, I think that there was something really democratizing about the shared spaces those bonfires created. And I think that Americans are hungering for that today. They would like some simple, uncomplicated, apolitical ways to draw together and to celebrate the values that they share in common.
13: In Brooklyn, Maine, I'm Matt Ozark.

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4: He has sought to extend executive power in pretty much every direction, and we know he has been particularly obsessed with voting laws since he lost the 2020 election.
5: The executive power of the presidency has grown under President Trump, but the courts have protected states' rights to manage elections. It's Friday, July 3rd, and this is All Things Considered from NPR News. I'm Juana Summers. 1 year ago, flooding devastated the Texas Hill Country. People there are grappling with the devastation and wondering if they're prepared for future floods.
6: People are now coming to grips with what happened, and they can now share their stories. And sharing those stories, there's going to be healing.
5: Also, with parts of the country facing extreme heat, cities in Oregon and Washington have been working to get AC to people who need it. And as America's 250th anniversary approaches, we speak to Maryland's Governor Wes Moore.
7: Patriotism just simply means that we're willing to fight for a hope and fight for a promise and fight for an ideal.
5: First, this news.
8: Live from NPR News in Washington, I'm Ryland Barton. In Venezuela, crews from around the world are racing against the clock to find survivors of last week's back-to-back earthquakes. International Rescue Committee Emergency Response Director Rafael Velasquez says teams are starting to think about next steps.
9: Now we have to reconstruct people's livelihoods. We have to help people help themselves, making sure that they have access. Our people on the ground, our teams on the ground, are telling us that they're considering a vector response. They're worried about water and sanitation, lack of access to clean water.
8: More than 2,500 people are confirmed dead, and up to 40,000 are still missing. Many fear mass graves are coming. Venezuela's acting president, Delcy Rodriguez, is defending her government's response. Extreme heat is adding another challenge for 4th of July celebrations on the National Mall in Washington, D.C. Triple-digit temperatures, limited shade, and security restrictions could make for a long and potentially dangerous day outdoors, NPR's Windsor Johnston reports.
10: Visitors will pass through airport-style security checkpoints with restrictions on items including folding chairs, coolers, and oversized bags. With little natural shade on the National Mall and temperatures expected atop 100 degrees, forecasters say the biggest threat may be the heat itself. Meteorologist Scott Klebauer is with the Weather Prediction Center.
11: Hydrate even if you don't even think that you need to hydrate, because the body can never have too much water whenever you're outside for these prolonged periods of time.
10: Visitors on the mall should also try to take breaks in areas that have air conditioning and pay close attention to kids, older adults, and anyone with underlying health conditions. Windsor Johnston, NPR News, Washington.
8: The Trump administration has reached its goal of bringing three new experimental nuclear reactors online by July 4th. NPR's Jeff Brumfiel has more.
12: It seemed like an impossible task. President Trump wanted at least three new experimental reactors up and running by the nation's 250th birthday. But in a statement, the Department of Energy said it had reached that goal. Isaiah Taylor, CEO of Valor Atomics, their reactor came online in June. Earlier this week, they used it to power an NVIDIA microchip.
13: And it's the first time that a nuclear reactor has directly powered AI infrastructure. So it was a really exciting moment.
12: Valor Atomics and others hope their small reactors will one day power data centers. Critics point out that the Trump administration slashed safety and environmental rules to allow companies to meet their deadline. But Taylor says safety remains his top priority. Jeff Brumfield, NPR News.
8: Argentinian soccer star Lionel Messi resumes his chase of the Golden Boot today, the award for the top goal scorer in the World Cup. Defending champions Argentina take on Cape Verde in the round of 32 in Miami this hour. Messi has six goals in this World Cup, tied with France's Kylian Mbappe for the tournament lead. Messi and Mbappe are far from being the only contenders. Norway's Erling Haaland and England's Harry Kane each have five. This is NPR News. Conservative politician Keiko Fujimori has won Peru's presidential runoff election. Concerns over surging crime dominated the election. Fujimori is the daughter of a disgraced former president. She ran for the presidency for the fourth time. She'll become Peru's ninth president in 10 years when she takes office later this month. With a heat wave affecting roughly half the country, Hollywood is expecting a big holiday weekend. NPR's Bob Mandello has the details.
14: Back in the 1950s and 60s, before home air conditioning was common, movie theaters put out blue and white signs with penguins in the summer, saying it's cool inside. The signs are long gone, but the cool hasn't changed, and cinemas expect sweltering families will take advantage. The animated heroes of Minions and Monsters are joining Pixar's Toy Story 5 in courting kids. Aimed at older audiences, Supergirl, the thriller's Disclosure Day and Obsession, and a story about the young George Washington.
15: Why can I not become a British officer?
16: Because you are not British, George.
14: If crowds seek them out during midday heat, that should compensate for Saturday night, when even the biggest films are no competition for 4th of July fireworks. Bob Mandello, NPR News.
8: A three-armed spacecraft is rushing to the rescue of a NASA telescope that's in danger of crashing back to Earth. Launching from the Marshall Islands in the Pacific, the Pegasus rocket blasted off from the belly of a modified airplane, putting the spacecraft on course to reach NASA's Swift Observatory in about a month. Launched in 2004, Swift is sinking faster than ever because of recent solar storms. I'm Ryland Barton. This is NPR News from Washington.
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2: We have a severe thunderstorm warning for north central Lycoming County until 5:45 this evening. A severe thunderstorm watch continues for Center, Clearfield, Clinton, Elk, Huntingdon, Lycoming, and McKean counties until 11 o'clock tonight. We also have an extreme heat warning, including much of central Pennsylvania, and a heat advisory for the rest of the area through 8 o'clock tonight. We'll have a chance of showers and thunderstorms tonight, lows from the upper 60s to low 70s.
18: It's All Things Considered from NPR News. I'm Juana Summers. The executive power of the presidency has grown exponentially under President Trump, often with the blessing of federal courts. But when it comes to elections, not so much. Here to break down why and how the courts have protected states' rights to manage elections, we have NPR's voting correspondent Ashley Lopez and senior political correspondent Tamara Keith. Hi to both of you.
19: Hi, Juana.
20: Hey there.
18: Ashley, I want to start with you. Give us an overview. What's the tension here about who runs elections?
19: Well, we have decentralized elections in this country, which basically means that states and local governments run and administer their own elections. States also write their own laws around things like absentee voting, and there really isn't much federal input. And to any extent there is, it would require an act of Congress. And as you can imagine, this is a structure President Trump isn't the biggest fan of. He has sought to extend executive power in pretty much every direction, and we know He has been particularly obsessed with voting laws since he lost the 2020 election. So he's facing some roadblocks as he tries to make some changes.
18: And what specifically have courts rejected from President Trump and his allies?
19: I mean, well, there's been a lot lately. Notably, this week, the Supreme Court sided against Republicans who wanted to limit grace periods for mail-in ballots. A Mississippi law that was upheld allows election officials to count mail-in ballots that arrive up to 5 days after Election Day, but are postmarked before Election Day. Republicans have been trying to get these like grace periods struck down in various states, but have failed. There are also a slew of Justice Department lawsuits against states that won't hand sensitive voter data over to the Trump administration. Courts have struck those down 10 times in a row now.
18: That is a lot of times.
19: Mm-hmm. And federal courts also recently permanently blocked one of Trump's executive orders related to voting. He has signed a couple so far in this term, and courts have stopped them from going into effect each time.
18: Okay, Tam, over to you. Why is this break with the president on election issues so notable?
16: Well, it's notable because with only a handful of exceptions, this was a very good Supreme Court term for President Trump and his agenda. The conservative court majority gave him even more executive power this term, saying that presidents can fire commissioners from government agencies, agencies that were designed by Congress to be independent. As Trump himself put it, quote, "This decision gives tremendous additional power back to the presidency, where it belongs." On immigration, the court upheld birthright citizenship. That was a loss, mm-hmm. but it reaffirmed broad powers of the president and his administration to severely limit legal immigration. The court also helped Republicans in their effort to draw more safe districts for their party in Congress. So Trump came away from this term saying the Republican Party was treated very fairly by the United States Supreme Court.
18: Okay, so we've all covered Trump the candidate, Trump the president. We know that this is a person who likes to celebrate his wins. How has he reacted to the election case losses?
16: Well, he immediately renewed his push for Congress to pass what he's calling the Save America Act, saying it is more important than ever to do so, quote, in light of the tremendous loss in the Supreme Court. Though, to be clear, he has had a near single-minded focus on trying to force this through for months now.
19: Yeah, I feel like it's worth saying the bill has changed a lot in the past several months. Trump has been mischaracterizing what's in it, but I think the biggest change that is in it is that it creates all these new document requirements, whether it's for registering to vote or casting a ballot like voter ID, which is already in place in many states. It also requires states to submit large swaths of sensitive voter data to the Trump administration, among other things.
16: Trump actually refused to sign a bipartisan housing affordability bill in an effort to use that as leverage to force Congress to pass the Save America Act. This housing bill includes provisions that he called for in his State of the Union address and was going to be a big bipartisan win that Republicans could run on in the midterms. But Trump called it a yawn compared to the voting legislation. Huh. And the problem is that that SAVE Act doesn't have the votes it needs to pass, including from Republicans. And yet Trump keeps demanding that they get it done.
18: Ashley, what can you tell us about how voters feel about the election changes that President Trump is pushing?
19: You know, polling has shown that parts of what's in the Save America Act are quite popular. Photo ID, for example, is pretty popular. That's why it's already law in many states. But I've seen those same polls show that voters are more mixed, or at least don't have as much of a strong support for a massive overhaul of elections, which is what the Trump administration is hoping for.
18: And what about voting experts? What do they have to say about Trump's efforts?
19: Well, they say this is aimed at undermining trust in U.S. elections. A lot of what's in the SAVE Act is already law, and what isn't could create a big mess that could potentially disenfranchise some voters. And the closer we get to the midterm elections, this could be a great concern. Changing voting systems and preparing voters for changes just takes a long time.
18: Okay, so let's just assume for a minute that the courts and Congress, they don't give Trump what he wants, but the president continues to push for election changes ahead of the midterms. What effect could that have?
19: I mean, well, it continues to create a sense of chaos around the upcoming election. His gerrymandering efforts, which were scaffolded by the Supreme Court, have already changed quite a bit for voters ahead of a contentious election. And importantly, this is a stressor for election administrators who are already under a lot of pressure.
16: So this is an election, a midterm, where Republicans would be expected to suffer losses just based on historical precedent and as well as the current approval rating among voters for the president and his party, which not in a good place.
18: No.
16: The president is vocally, and let's just be clear, falsely arguing that unless these election law changes are made, the election won't be fair. He is sowing seeds of doubt ahead of the midterms in a way that increases uncertainty and, at least among his very loyal supporters, creates doubt about the outcome of the election in November.
18: NPR senior political correspondent Tamara Keith and voting correspondent Ashley Lopez, thanks to both of you.
16: You're welcome.
19: Thank you.
18: In the early morning hours of July 4th, 2025, a wall of water devastated Texas's hill country. 1 year later, Houston Public Media's Sarah Gruno spoke with residents who are still grappling with the devastation and wondering if they're better prepared for potential future flooding.
20: It's been nearly a year since the Guadalupe River crested 26 feet in just a few hours, swept up houses and youth camps, and killed at least 130 people in communities on its banks. Here in Kerrville, some residents say they're still rebuilding their lives. Stuart Gross, a local code enforcement officer, said his home was spared, but he lost neighbors and his mind is set on moving forward.
21: It's going to go away. One of the days, it'll all just... We'll sit around and talk about the flood of 2025, just like we talk about the flood of 1978, and the flood of 82, and the one of 97, and on and on and on.
20: Along the riverbanks, trees are still warped, and cement slabs where RVs once stood are still there. But residents have moved out, and some died in the floods. Stewart is spearheading a local ordinance to remove RV parks from the regulatory floodway, land adjacent to the river that must comply with certain FEMA flood risk regulations. At least 8 sirens have been installed along the river near youth camps in compliance with state legislation that passed last year. One of the tragedies that gripped the nation during last year's flood was the destruction of Camp Mystic, an all-girls youth camp where 25 campers and 2 counselors died. That's why, Stewart says, stricter regulations are needed to prevent another catastrophe.
21: You know, it's not about Camp Mystic. It's about everybody who lives on this river.
20: Local officials have also created a new flood warning committee to improve communications between emergency coordinators. Kerrville Fire Chief Eric Maloney says plans for improved communications and protocols are still in the works.
22: It seems easy, but there's a lot of factors that kind of go into that. We've had lots of National Weather Service alerts for flood watch and flood warnings, and so how do we balance that?
20: Maloney says he hopes that these measures are in place soon to prevent another catastrophic flood. This is the time of the year when thousands of people visit communities along the Guadalupe River in what's known as Flash Flood Alley. Some are turning their focus onto the resilience of this Texas community, like Fred Shrimp, a local religious leader.
23: People are now coming to grips with what happened, and they can now share their stories. And in sharing those stories, there's going to be healing. Because if you hold that in, you can't.
20: Shrimp's organization owns a community garden where the names of the victims will be printed on bronze plaques, and a 20-foot cross will eventually be built. The memorial was dedicated today. He says it's intended to be a place for this community to remember the lives lost in the flood. For NPR News, I'm Sarah Gruno in Kerrville, Texas.

0: At least two cities in the United States call themselves the City of Presidents. Cuba City, Wisconsin is one of them. Its main street features decorative shields, one for each president. It began as a bicentennial project in 1976. WUWM's Susan Bentz talks with the woman who keeps it going.
1: The red, white, and blue shields, one for each president, sit high on poles on Cuba City's main street. Donna Rogers, president of the ongoing project, points them out.
2: Well, there's Kennedy right there. Yeah, because Johnson followed Kennedy.
1: The parade of signs started in 1976 to commemorate the country's bicentennial. Rogers admits at the time she wasn't particularly tuned into the display.
2: I was raising three little boys and working at John Deere, so I didn't really pay too much attention to community service at that time.
1: But a few years later, she was tapped to help keep the initiative alive. Now she makes sure the city's small presidential museum is kept in tip-top shape and that flags from every state are flown as part of the nation's birthday celebration. When she thinks about the country's history, she says the signing of the Declaration of Independence and freedom from slavery top her list.
2: And then, of course, now our nation's 250th birthday. You know, I think those three would be the three most history important things to me. Right for women to vote. Don't forget that, right?
1: And what she cherishes most?
2: Our national parks and our freedom to speak.
1: Cuba City is pulling out all the stops for the 250th. Festivities include, of course, a parade, but also a mac and cheese fest.
2: That was some of our founding fathers' favorite foods, along with turkey and cranberries and other items.
1: She laughs and says she Googled that. True or not, Rogers says they'll truly celebrate the holiday. For NPR News, I'm Susan Bentz in the City of Presidents, Wisconsin.
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7: We have severe thunderstorm warnings for north-central Lycoming County and southeastern Lycoming County until 5:45 this evening. And a severe thunderstorm watch continues for Center, Clearfield, Clinton, Elk, Huntington, Lycoming, and McKean counties until 11 o'clock tonight. We have an extreme heat warning, including much of central Pennsylvania, and a heat advisory for the rest of our area until 8 o'clock tonight. We'll have showers and thunderstorms tonight, lows from the upper 60s to low 70s.
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0: This is All Things Considered from NPR News. I'm Juana Summers. 76 years and one day after the Founding Fathers declared the colony's independence from Great Britain, Frederick Douglass gave a speech pointing to the disconnect between his lived experience and those of white Americans.
9: For it is not light that is needed, but fire.
10: It is not the gentle shower, but thunder.
11: We need the storm, the war.

0: of this country, that the United States still serves as the greatest experiment in world history. However, that does not mean that our history has been equal. That does not mean that our history has not been uneven, in some ways brutal. And for us to be able to move and navigate, it means we have to remember those who were willing to fight for the hope of us and willing to fight for a better society.
1: And why is it so important to mark this occasion on July 5th?
0: Because I do think that July 4th is a time for us to be able to remember and celebrate. But loving your country does not mean lying about its history. That loving your country means embracing all the complexity of your history. And so as we're going through and celebrating this 250 years mm-hmm. of this remarkable journey, I do think that being able to understand that remarkable does not mean perfect.
1: Yeah. What might you say to people who might suggest that this is a protest against Independence Day, July 4th, that it's a protest against patriotism?
0: No, I'd say that patriotism isn't blind. Patriotism isn't something that comes along with undying loyalty, regardless of actions that we're taking. Patriotism just simply means that we're willing to fight for a hope and fight for a promise and fight for an ideal.
1: Governor, I read your proclamation, and part of it, you say that, quote, history is not self-sustaining and cannot defend itself. You encourage people to step up and join the fray. Are you pushing your fellow governors, other elected officials, to also participate in this celebration?
0: I am. But mainly, I'm also pushing all of our federal citizens that for them to understand and remember why this day is so important, that, you know, we don't just stand on the shoulder of those of the founding fathers. We stand on the shoulders of those who protested them. You know, we don't just stand on the shoulders of elected officials. We stand on the shoulders of those who pushed them to make them better. And that includes our martyrs. People like Frederick Douglass, a Marylander, who made our state and our country fundamentally better because he knew that fighting for the people of this country was worth it.
1: I do want to ask you before I let you go about the personal significance here as a Black governor of a diverse state like Maryland. What does this mean to you personally?
0: It means that while we have made progress, we have to acknowledge that there's more work that still needs to be done. And while we've made progress, we have to remember those who forced that progress to take place. There is an arc to our journey, and one that we need to be honest about. And I'm very clear that that I am standing in the space that I'm standing in, not in spite of my history, but because of it. That there are people who are willing to fight for the hope of me. And in that time, our ability to both remember those and to remind others that the job isn't finished. The journey continues, and it's our responsibility to understand our role and to be part of this much larger, bigger, greater process that this country started 250 years ago.
1: That's Maryland's Democratic Governor Wes Moore. Thanks so much for talking with us.
0: Great. Thank you so much.
1: The Great American State Fair happening here in Washington, D.C. is facing extreme weather, sparse crowds, and accusations of partisanship. As NPR's Rachel Treisman reports, those sound a lot like the challenges that plagued America's birthday celebration 100 years ago at the 1926 World's Fair.
2: Philadelphia hosted a hugely successful World's Fair to mark the U.S. centennial in 1876. It showcased American inventions like the telephone, typewriter, and ketchup, and cemented its power on the world stage. So it made sense the city would host another one 50 years later for the sesquicentennial in 1926. Only this time,
3: it's as though there really was a curse going on.
2: That's Philadelphia-based historian Thomas Keels. He says William Vere, a corrupt U.S. congressman from Philadelphia, thought a successful fair would boost his Senate campaign. So Vere had the mayor move it to a swampy stretch of South Philadelphia known as the Neck.
3: It is the most remote, poverty-stricken, difficult-to-get-to area in Philadelphia.
2: It doesn't sound like a recipe for success.
3: But it's in his congressional district, and he owns a lot of land there, which he will happily lease or sell to the sesquicentennial.
2: The city spent over $10 million just trucking in dirt to fill the land. By January 1926, the fair was well behind schedule and way over budget. When the six-month fair opened in May, its main symbol, a light bulb-studded replica of the Liberty Bell, was still covered in scaffolding. Only two exhibits were ready, and it rained a lot.
3: So they're slogging through mud because none of the sidewalks have been put in.
2: School kids

0: collapsed in extreme heat during a Flag Day ceremony in June. Pavilions leaked and exhibits broke after major thunderstorms on July 4th. By August, Variety declared the fair, quote, America's greatest flop. It drew less than 5 million visitors, half the size of the 1876 crowd.
1: You had little inventions like the car, the radio, the airplane that should have made it easier, but nobody wanted to go.
0: The ordeal left Philadelphia basically bankrupt on the eve of the Great Depression. The city was still willing to host another fair in 1976, but that fell through in favor of more regional celebrations.
2: In 1976, the bicentennial, I think there was an effort to pay attention to the founding in a serious way.
0: Historian Fergus Bordewick says the U.S. doesn't host world fairs anymore.
2: The great temple to consumerism today is on Amazon. You don't have to go to a world's fair to see it.
0: This year's celebrations include a state fair and other events in D.C. put together by a controversial group called Freedom 250. President Trump created it last year, seemingly bypassing a bipartisan group that already existed. Freedom 250 says it's nonpartisan, but it is accused of having a political agenda. Kiel sees similarities between 2026 and 1926.
1: This really points to what happens when what is meant to be a national civic celebration gets kidnapped by a small cadre of individuals who use it purely for their own gain.
0: But there is a patriotic event bringing people together in Philadelphia and many other U.S. cities, the ongoing World Cup. Kiel says that may be the modern-day World's Fair. Rachel Treisman, NPR News.

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1: We have severe thunderstorm warnings for north central Lycoming County and southeastern Lycoming County until 5:45 this evening. And a severe thunderstorm watch continues for Center, Clearfield, Clinton, Elk, Huntington, Lycoming, and McKean counties until 11 o'clock tonight. We have an extreme heat warning, including much of central Pennsylvania, and a heat advisory for the rest of our area until 8 o'clock tonight. We'll have showers and thunderstorms tonight, lows from the upper 60s to low 70s.
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0: It's All Things Considered from NPR News. I'm Juana Summers. America is a sprawling, diverse country. As we head into a holiday weekend, we take stock of songs that reflect the USA.
3: I think about all American songs as little status updates on how the American project is going.
0: That story and so much more are coming up after this newscast.
4: Live from NPR News, I'm Janine Herbst. Pope Leo today was awarded the National Constitution Center's Liberty Medal on the 250th anniversary of the founding of the United States. He accepted the award virtually from the Vatican.
5: This historic anniversary presents us with the opportunity to reflect once again on the nation's founding principles in the hope that America will remain ever true to the dream that has earned it the title of Land of the Free and Home of the Brave.
4: The NCC, a private nonprofit, says it honored Leo, the first American pope, for his lifelong work promoting religious liberty and freedom of conscience and expression around the world. Record dry conditions in many areas have elevated fire risks this year, leading to restrictions on fireworks displays across the nation. In Colorado, communities are canceling fireworks and officials are asking people not to set off their own as several large wildfires burn in the state. Stina Sig from Colorado Public Radio has more.
6: The Gold Mountain fires forced evacuations outside the picturesque mountain town of Ouray. Evacuated local Belinda Willis was horrified to see people lighting a bonfire on a recent night and urges everyone to celebrate the 4th safely.
7: Don't think of yourself, think of others. We cannot go into this like, oh, it's my 4th of July and it should be wonderful, because it's not wonderful right now. We're in the middle of a crisis.
6: To the east, a huge blaze near Pueblo has destroyed homes and remains a top firefighting priority in the country. Over the weekend, three firefighters died in a fire near the Utah border. For NPR News, I'm Stina Sieg in Grand Junction, Colorado.
4: Wall Street is closed today in observance of the 4th of July holiday. You're listening to NPR News. Tens of thousands of runners are expected at the annual July 4th Peachtree Road Race in Atlanta, despite extremely hot and humid conditions. Alex Helmick of member station WABE reports officials have issued a red flag warning ahead of that race.
8: The warning means runners should take extreme caution. Atlanta is currently under a heat advisory until Saturday evening. The heat index is again expected to top 100 degrees this weekend. The Atlanta Track Club, which organizes the event, said it consulted with its medical team and public safety partners before deciding to move forward with the race, which drew more than 50,000 participants last year. The track club is urging runners to slow their pace, use cooling stations along the course, and hydrate. Race organizers are strongly discouraging anyone from participating if they're at increased risk for heat illness. For NPR News, I'm Alex Helmick in Atlanta.
4: A three-armed spacecraft is rushing to the rescue of a NASA telescope that's in danger of crashing back to Earth. Catalyst Space Technologies' Lynx spacecraft blasted off from the belly of a modified plane, putting it on course to reach NASA's Swift Observatory in about a month. The Swift, launched in 2004, is sinking fast because of recent solar storms. NASA's paying Catalyst $30 million to capture the telescope. I'm Janine Herbst, NPR News in Washington.
9: That second sentence of the Declaration, that all men are created equal, is the second most important sentence in the English language. The first is, I love you.
8: Filmmaker Ken Burns. He's part of How to 250, a one-hour special marking America's semi-quincentennial. We'll look back at the key moments in history that shaped America today and some advice for how to celebrate. Join us for How to 250.
1: Tonight at 8 and Saturday morning at 11 on WPSU. We have severe thunderstorm warnings for north-central Lycoming County and southeastern Lycoming County until 5:45 this evening. And a severe thunderstorm watch continues for Center, Clearfield, Clinton, Elk, Huntington, Lycoming, and McKean counties until 11 o'clock tonight. We have an extreme heat warning, including much of central Pennsylvania, and a heat advisory for the rest of our area until 8 o'clock tonight. We'll have showers and thunderstorms tonight, lows from the upper 60s to low 70s.
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4: This is All Things Considered from NPR News. I'm Juana Summers. In Venezuela, anger is rising over the government's slow and chaotic response to last week's two earthquakes. But as John Otis reports, Venezuela's acting president blames the media.
11: These earthquake survivors in the town of Caravalleda are furious. That's because a government bureaucrat is trying to take away a generator next to a collapsed building. It provides electricity for lights and power tools needed to search for survivors. The official says it needs maintenance and that she'll bring it right back, but no one believes her. Ingrid Ochoa, whose aunt and cousin are still buried in the debris, says that without power, there will be no way to look for them. Since the twin earthquakes hit 9 days ago, many disaster relief experts and quake victims have lambasted the government for its response. The armed forces, the country's largest institution, which is also in charge of civil defense, were slow to deploy. Government red tape and a lack of heavy machinery have left many Venezuelans to dig for survivors with their bare hands. Amid this crisis, Delcy Rodriguez, Venezuela's U.S.-backed acting president, has mostly avoided tough questions.
12: Bienvenidos a la rueda de prensa internacional.
11: But last night, she met with about 100 foreign correspondents who are covering the earthquake. She spent most of her time going through an exhaustive list of actions taken by her administration, to the applause of government ministers. We mobilized immediately, she said. Within the first 48 hours, we had 11,000 people on the ground. But the journalists pushed back.
13: Hemos recorrido La Guaira, hemos hablado con muchas personas, y muy pocos, ninguno, debo decir, coincide con eso.
11: This one said, we've talked with many victims, and none of them agrees with what you say.
14: Los laboratorios mediáticos que responden a posiciones partidistas, políticas, son unos miserables.
11: But rather than owning up to mistakes, Rodriguez accused the media of making things up and said that some journalists are just, quote, wretched.
14: Que diga alguien que se le negó acceso a ayuda, que alguien diga, no existe.
11: Show me someone who has been denied access to aid, she said. That does not exist. Indeed, most victims do appear to be receiving assistance, but it's the chaos and lack of planning that has them fuming. Back in the disaster zone, Barbara Guerrero is desperate to find her parents, who are buried under a collapsed building. There's a government backhoe parked a block away, but it hasn't moved all day.
15: Y nosotros necesitamos mover escombro aquí, y no nos deja.
11: It's just sitting there, Guerrero says. We need to remove rubble, but they won't let us use it. For NPR News, I'm John Otis in Caravalleda, Venezuela.
4: Millions of people in the central and eastern U.S. continue to swelter under extreme heat this week. 5 years ago, another heat wave baked the Pacific Northwest. It smashed heat records in a region that historically hasn't needed air conditioning. Hundreds of people died. Since then, major cities in Oregon and Washington have been working to get AC to people who need it. But as OPB's Monica Samayoa reports, there are still gaps.
15: Donna Burnett is walking down a busy Portland neighborhood with her oxygen tank. She pauses under the shade of a tree to take a break from the heat.
16: Oh, it's going to get really hot. When you don't have air, it's worse.
15: For Burnett, the heat is exasperating. She's in her 60s and needs oxygen after recently having surgery to remove a cancerous tumor. The heat makes it harder for her to move around. But she remembers a time when it was so hot inside her home, she thought she was going to die.
17: It was 125. I didn't think I was going to survive. I stayed in my bathtub.
15: Burnett's talking about the heat dome that scorched the Pacific Northwest 5 years ago. Temperatures reached as high as 116 degrees in Portland. It was one of the hottest places in the country.
18: If a bunch of mad scientists came together to design the worst heat wave ever, this is probably what they would have designed.
15: That's Paul Leuketh. He's the associate professor of weather and climate at Portland State University. He says different weather patterns combined to create a record-breaking heat dome. But there was one factor that made this event much worse.
18: Climate change made the event more severe by a couple of degrees, roughly.
15: The continued burning of fossil fuels like oil and gas contributes to climate change, which makes extreme weather like heat waves much worse. Leuketh said the likelihood of such an extreme event happening again is low, but
18: if it happened once, that means that it's possible.
15: Back then, more than 100 people died due to heat-related illnesses in Oregon. Many of those people were found home alone with no AC. John Boschatinsky is a sustainability director for Multnomah County, where Portland is. He says among those who died, the common denominator was a lack of access to air conditioning.
19: If people had access to cooling and an ability to give their bodies a break from the relentless heat, then they would have likely survived.
15: According to the county, about 80% of people in the Portland area had access to some level of AC, but that still leaves a lot of people vulnerable. Oregon created programs that provided financial incentives to install heat pumps. Portland distributed free AC units to vulnerable residents. More than 40,000 cooling devices have been distributed across the state since that big heat event. But according to Boschatinsky, there are still gaps statewide.
19: We still have many households who lack air conditioning and are at risk from extreme heat.
15: He says state programs ran out of funding and lawmakers haven't yet set aside more money for them. Oregon also lost millions of dollars of federal funding after the Trump administration rescinded grants aimed at climate action. Boschatinsky says that makes it especially difficult for vulnerable populations.
19: And I think it's magnified, especially in households that might be linguistically isolated, in addition to, you know, having low income or have other barriers to accessing resources.
15: After experiencing the brutal heat dome without an AC, Donna Burnett knew she had to make changes to adapt to a new reality, more hot days. She found a program that offered her an air conditioning unit.
17: I feel thankful because I could have very well died.
15: Since then, whenever the weather forecasts high temperatures, Burnett makes sure her neighbors have a safe place to cool down. For NPR News, I'm Monica Samayoa in Portland.

0: You're listening to All Things Considered from NPR News. A month after Peru's runoff election, Keiko Fujimori has been officially declared president-elect, winning by a razor-thin margin. But the victory of the daughter of the late Alberto Fujimori, the 1990 strongman who ended up in jail, has some worried that Peru could slip into dictatorship. Simeon Tagle has more.
1: Nuestro país está prácticamente dividido.
2: Peru is split down the middle. And we have the obligation to listen to both sides, says the country's new president-elect, Keiko Fujimori.
1: Las puertas del diálogo van a estar siempre abiertas.
2: But some Peruvians aren't buying her talk of dialogue and national reconciliation. They fear she will repeat the authoritarian abuses of her father, Alberto Fujimori, whose right-wing administration collapsed in 2000 in disgrace. He was accused of vote rigging, kleptocracy, and serious human rights abuses.
3: Yes, we might lose democracy, and or we might end up with a severely hampered democracy.
2: Gustavo Goretti is Peru's best-known investigative journalist. Congress, which is dominated by the Fujimoristas, has just recommended he be criminally indicted for allegedly interfering in prosecutions of high-level political graft, including the prosecution of Keiko Fujimori, earlier this decade. Press freedom advocates describe the charges as sinister and absurd.
3: They have also made a very energetic effort to try to behead the judges, prosecutors that have had a consistent line of persecuting crime on defending human rights and also trying to combat corruption. These prosecutors and judges are being persecuted themselves and expelled from their jobs right now.
2: If that process accelerates with Keiko Fujimori as president, it could mean the Fujimoristas end up controlling the judiciary, effectively giving them control of all of Peru's branches of government.
4: Día de ayer se ha dado esta resolución por parte de la Corte Suprema.
2: Fujimori's victory comes at a highly sensitive moment. Just yesterday, an appeals court ordered a retrial for members of the Colina Group, a notorious death squad active during her late father's presidency. They were accused of the 1992 murder of union leader Pedro Wilca. Higher court judges ruled that a previous acquittal ignored a crucial factor, that the killing was part of a systemic government policy to crush dissent. Political scientist Arturo Maldonado says there have been two versions of Keiko Fujimori over the years, a more moderate centrist one and the hard-right autocratic politician repeatedly linked to corruption.
5: Tiene un reto también importante.
2: But Maldonado also warns that Fujimori, despite her election victory, is a deeply unpopular politician. More than 80% of the country voted against her in the first round in April. If she overplays her hand, he says, Fujimori could trigger strong resistance, including nationwide protests. For NPR News, this is Simeon Tagle in Lima, Peru.

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2: 70 paddlers in kayaks and canoes took a trip down the Delaware River, including the spot where Washington crossed in 1776.
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1: Here's our forecast on WPSU. We have a severe thunderstorm watch for Center, Clearfield, Clinton, Elk, Huntington, Lycoming, and McKean counties until 11 o'clock tonight. We also have an extreme heat warning, including much of central Pennsylvania, and a heat advisory for the rest of our area until 8 o'clock tonight. Expect showers and thunderstorms tonight, lows from the upper 60s in northern Pennsylvania to the lower 70s in the central counties.
0: This is All Things Considered from NPR News. I'm Juana Summers. In a country as sprawling and diverse as America, there are, of course, many different songs that reflect the country on a large scale. For some, songs in the American folk tradition strike a chord, like This Land Is Your Land.
6: This land is your land, and this land is my land, from California to the New York Island.
0: And for others, Bruce Springsteen's Born in the USA is both an anthem and indictment of America. Others, like the Spanish language classic La Bamba, reflect our multilingual and multiracial reality, and more recently, Childish Gambino's 2018 hit, This Is America.
7: This is America. 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
0: Confronts issues like racism, violence, and the constant distraction of mass media entertainment. And however you come down on these songs, they're part of a body of music that speaks to some essential aspect of the country, the complex and sometimes contradictory identity of America. As the U.S. celebrates its 250th birthday, we're going to talk about some songs that are or deserve to be a part of that canon. NPR Music's Stephen Thompson and Sheldon Pierce join us now. Good to talk to y'all.
8: Good to be here. Thanks for having me.
0: Okay, I want to get into your personal tastes a bit here. Sheldon, tell me a few of the songs that are on your list.
8: Yeah, I always think of Public Enemies, Fight the Power.
9: Gotta give us what we need. Hey. Our freedom of speech is freedom of death. We got to fight the powers that be.
8: Which, you know, calls for radical resistance in a very distinctly American way. I also think of Dolly Parton's 9 to 5.
10: Working.
8: Song that is about the hamster wheel of American work culture. But more recently, I've thought a lot about Kendrick Lamar's All Right.
11: We gon' be all right, we gon' be all right.
8: Which to me blends hip-hop and jazz, two distinctly American forms, to talk about a specific kind of American perseverance within the black community.
0: Stephen, what about you?
12: Those are great.
0: I know, I love those.
12: Yeah, I mean, the first song that jumped to my mind was Tracy Chapman's Fast Car.
13: You get a fast car. I want a ticket to anywhere.
8: Oh, yeah.
0: Okay.
12: Which was really one of the first songs to teach me something about America. Because, you know, I'm listening to that song that came out when I was 15 or 16 years old. I was living in a small town in central Wisconsin and hearing a song about a woman who works a full-time job and lives in a shelter.
13: I know things will get better. You'll find work and I'll get promoted and we'll move out of the shelter.
12: And I remember feeling my eyes opened by that song and kind of this really distinct, vivid journey that she was on. You can love your country and celebrate your country and still recognize that there are barriers to success for an enormous number of people in this country. Yeah. And I appreciate songs that are looking at that struggle from a lot of different perspectives.
10: I will throw one in here just because I can. I immediately thought of Green Day's American Idiot.
14: Don't wanna be an American idiot.
12: Sure.
10: Because I remember growing up hearing that in middle school or high school and just feeling like it really just honed in on that idea that you're talking about, that like you can love your country, you can be critical of your country and speak out about the things that you don't agree with. I want to shift gears a little bit here and talk about protest songs, which, of course, have this like rich and beautiful tradition in the U.S. They're usually quite direct, very intentional. There are two that come to mind for me immediately. The first is Strange Fruit.
15: Southern trees bear a strange fruit, blood on the leaves.
10: And then the second is Ohio.
16: We're finally on our
10: Strange Fruit being, of course, about the lynchings of black people in America, Ohio about the shooting of student protesters at Kent State by the National Guard. I wanted to talk to you guys about these songs specifically, but also the way you view protest songs more generally when we think about and talk about the American experience.
8: I think about all American songs as little status updates on how the American project is going. And so protest songs feel as important to that conversation as any. I don't think you can have any consideration of American history without a critique of that history, and also where we're going at any given point. To me, both of these songs represent the ability of artists to translate what is happening at the very top of American culture that we all resonate with and boiling it down into something that you can feel in your soul.
12: Absolutely. And, you know, there's been, I think, a dialogue in this country for quite a few years now that kind of boils down to this kind of facile argument about, like, where are all the protest songs?
10: Yeah.
12: What happened to protest music during the Vietnam War? Mm-hmm. We had all these powerful songs, you know, kind of protesting what was going on, and you just don't see that today. And the fact of the matter is, those songs are still being made every day. There is absolutely a critique to be made and a discussion to be had about whether and how those songs are amplified, whether it is possible to get those songs played on commercial radio stations, how difficult it might be for those songs to enter the monoculture. But just in 2026 alone, you have kind of classic heavy hitters, you know, household names like U2. Bruce Springsteen had a song called Streets of Minneapolis earlier this year.
17: And two dead left to die on snow-filled streets, Alex Pretty and Renee.
12: But also, you know, pop artists like Muna, Carcy Blanton has a whole bunch of protest songs out right now that are fresh and new and speak to this moment.
10: I wonder, when you think about the canon of sort of songs that reflect America, are there any songs that you feel should be taken out that maybe just aren't relevant anymore?
12: I mean, it's tricky. I know I'm often a proponent of removing songs from the canon.
10: Sure, sure.
12: But at the same time, I don't want to yuck anybody's yum either. And if a song speaks to you, you know, whether it's, you know, the Gulf War era, Courtesy of the Red, White, and Blue by Toby Keith, or God Bless the USA by Lee Greenwood.
18: And I'm proud to be an American, where at least I know I'm free.
12: That often get held up as projecting a certain amount of jingoism or whatever. Like, look, if those songs speak to your American experience, I'm not here to tell anybody that they should be removed from the canon. I think the American public creates the canon of songs about America.
8: I don't think of relevance as necessarily being key to these songs or how they earn their place in the canon. To your point, I think the people decide the canon as a whole. The people are diverse and vast. And as
12: famously sometimes wrong.
8: Yeah, sometimes wrong. And so as a result, the canon should reflect them.
12: Absolutely.
8: And I think the songs that end up in this canon, they must simply embody something about America as a place and as a people, even if that comes to feel like a time capsule, that it doesn't resonate with us in the same way, but still speaks to what we know to be the American experience.
10: That's NPR's Sheldon Pierce and Stephen Thompson. 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
3: Even if you are gainfully employed in this 2026 labor market, you are never far from becoming obsolete.
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3: 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As AI looms, trade schools are ramping up. We'll have that story for you. The rest of today's business news, of course, next time on Marketplace.
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6: I'm Kara Holzapfel. This week on the Allegheny Front, as our nation celebrates its founding, we're looking at where the environment and history meet. This summer, 70 paddlers in kayaks and canoes took a trip down the Delaware River, including the spot where Washington crossed in 1776.
7: The sun is shining, little breeze. It's rejuvenating. I just love it.
6: A summer tradition on the water. And we'll hear about an effort to preserve the records of a Pennsylvania coal company.
8: Without understanding how we got to where we are, it's a lot harder to see sort of where we're going to end up.
6: Plus, an environmental history book about Pennsylvania aims to include multiple perspectives.
9: People of color, urban people, women have always fought for and desired a healthy, safe environment.
6: That's all coming up on the Allegheny Front. Stay with us. A local bill introduced in the U.S. House Tuesday could help coal miners disabled by black lung disease. Julia Zenkovich reports.
10: Congresswoman Summer Lee introduced the bill in response to resolutions from more than 80 local governments in Allegheny County and across Appalachia. Miners who can no longer work due to black lung disease have been eligible for benefits since the 1970s, but the payments haven't kept pace with inflation. Lee's bill adjusts the payments going forward. In a statement, she said, quote, "Miners sacrificed their health to power this country, and they deserve to live with dignity." Rebecca Shelton of the Appalachian Citizens Law Center welcomes the move.
11: Bringing this benefit level back up to the intended value of compensation that Congress put in place in the 70s, I think is the least that we can do.
10: But advocates expect coal companies to fight the proposal. Julia Zenkovich, 90.5 WESA News.

0: a state commission again greenlit fracking under Ohio state parks and public lands, this time more than 10,000 acres. And it was met with shouts from environmental activists. State House correspondent Sarah Donaldson reports.
1: Ohio's Oil and Gas Land Management Commission okayed more than 20 extraction bids, including to drill under Egypt Valley Wildlife Area, Jockey Hollow Wildlife Area, and Salt Fork State Park. Their unanimous votes were often drowned out by this.
2: Is there any further discussion amongst the commissioners before we proceed?
3: Paid for.
2: Hearing none, may I have a motion to select bid number 7 as the highest and best bid for nominee?
1: As activists with Save Ohio Parks, who have become regulars at these meetings, heckled commissioners. Kathy Cowan-Becker says she's worried about the environmental effects.
4: It creates a lot of pollution, but it's also noise. There's a lot of light. There's a lot of chemicals that go into this.
1: The committee denied 4 nominations for mineral rights under Egypt Valley. Sarah Donaldson at the Ohio Public Radio State House News Bureau.

0: This time of year is considered one of the two peaks of Pennsylvania's year-round tick season, according to the Tick Research Lab at East Stroudsburg University. Cases of alpha-gal syndrome, which causes a red meat and dairy allergy from tick bites, have been showing up around the state. WVIA's Lydia McFarland reports about what you need to know.
1: The CDC found that tick-related ER visits are at the highest rate for most of the country at this time of year since 2017.
2: Some warm weather pretty early on, we started seeing tick bite-related emergency departments really get quite high. And yes, it's been among the highest that we've ever recorded here in Pennsylvania.
1: That's Leah Lind, the Lyme and other tick-borne disease coordinator for Pennsylvania's Department of Health. Dr. Nicole Chinesi works with East Stroudsburg University's Tick Research Lab. The lab tests for the five most common tick-borne illnesses. And the state's Department of Health started tracking alpha-gal syndrome. It causes an allergy to animal products. It's most commonly linked to Lone Star ticks, but all ticks carry the alpha-gal molecule in their saliva. Chinesi compares it to a peanut allergy.
3: You can or may not get the allergy, so it could be exposure after a single bite. It could be exposure after several bites, but it is a person's immune response to the saliva of the tick that then mimics the structure of what you see in red meat.
1: Lind says there's less than 50 cases identified in Pennsylvania this year. She recommends constant tick prevention.
2: Yard work is a risky activity, so we absolutely recommend using all tick prevention strategies when doing yard work.
1: Prevention strategies include chemical insect repellent on clothing and tents, using EPA-registered insect repellent when outdoors, and doing thorough tick checks when coming back inside. In Pittston, I'm Lydia McFarland.

0: As the country is celebrating its 250th birthday, we're looking back at the state's history. A lot has changed about how Philadelphians heat and cool their homes since the time of the American Revolution. Sophia Schmidt visited one colonial-era row home in Old City that has seen it all.
1: A three-story brick row house on Cuthbert Street was built around 1760 by Henry Harrison, a merchant and future mayor of Philadelphia. At the time, homes were heated with wood, burned in open hearths or stoves. By the 1800s, wood became more scarce, and coal became the cheaper option. When Jane Berryman bought the home in 2014, the fireplaces didn't work anymore. But the house had a gas-fired furnace and central air conditioning.
2: Life is about change and evolution. I just love the fact that all of the other owners have poured not only love into this home, but resources to keep it current with the way people live at that time.
1: Berryman's role in keeping it current was installing solar panels on the roof. She says the panels have significantly reduced her electric bills. From the Climate Desk, I'm Sophia Schmidt, WHYY News.
0: General George Washington's Christmas night crossing of the Delaware River is well known as one of the first history lessons taught to school children. The resulting 1776 surprise attack against Hessian soldiers marked a turning point for the Patriots fighting British rule. WHYY's Zoe Reed reports on an annual modern-day Delaware River sojourn that this year included a paddling trip to the place of Washington's wartime crossing.
3: About 70 paddlers fumbled out of their kayaks and waded through the water and rocks at a boat ramp at Washington Crossing Historic Park as part of the week-long paddling event.
4: And remember, if you're walking through the stones, hang on to your paddle. It'll
3: they
4: help
3: just
4: you
3: traveled about 6 miles from Fireman's Eddy in New Jersey after starting out on the trip several days earlier in Narrowsburg, New York. The annual Delaware River Sojourn has been drawing kayakers and canoers to the Delaware River for 31 years. Kelly Heron Cole joined the event for the first time this year.
5: I just was feeling like having a lazy float day, and so I sort of ended up at the back of the pack, and it was kind of wild. You could see this big line of orange canoes kind of as far as the eye could see.
3: This year, the paddlers visited the spot where George Washington crossed the icy Delaware River during a brutal snowstorm on Christmas night in 1776. After landing here, Washington's troops marched to Trenton, where they defeated the hired Hessian soldiers. The paddlers had a more pleasant experience on this warm June afternoon. Helena Garin from Binghamton, New York, is 84 years old and has been paddling the event for about 10 years.
6: The sun is shining, little breeze, sometimes in your face, which makes paddling a little harder, but it's rejuvenating being on the river. I just love it.
3: The Delaware River stretches more than 300 miles from New York to the Atlantic Ocean. It remains the longest undammed river east of the Mississippi. Zoe Reed, WHYY News.
0: About 150 years ago, the traditional forest conservation movement as we know it today began in earnest in Pennsylvania, but it wasn't exactly a grassroots effort.
7: You don't build political power out in low populated rural areas. The Pennsylvania Forestry Association is formed by some of the most wealthy and politically well-connected people in the state of Pennsylvania.
0: Coming up on the Allegheny Front, a conversation with the author of a book about Pennsylvania's environmental history. Stay tuned. As we think about the technology needed to reduce carbon emissions and the transition away from fossil fuels, this next story is about looking back. It involves a coal company, a radio play, and the FBI. A couple of years ago, WVIA's Kat Bolus visited a red brick building in Ashley, Pennsylvania, near Wilkes-Barre, where two organizations were working to interpret and preserve miles of historical records for the public.
8: So basically what I'm working on is working on cleaning and rehousing a number of the structural drawings for many of the buildings that used to exist on the property here.
9: That's Dave Hazel. He's an archives assistant from Industrial Archives and Library. He's working in a chilly, dusty room on the second floor of Earth Conservancy's headquarters. Wearing a mask and gloves, he lightly brushes debris and dust off what looks like blueprints. They're weighed down on each corner to prevent them from curling back up into the shape of the tube they've been in for years. The Blue Coal Company was the last owner of a storied anthracite mining operation in Luzerne County. They went bankrupt in 1976. Years later, in 1994, then-U.S. Congressman Paul Kanjorski secured a $20 million grant. It was from the Department of Defense, and it purchased all of Blue Coal's property. That included those offices in Ashley. The purchase also created the nonprofit Earth Conservancy. Their mission is to put the land back into some productive use.
10: When Blue Coal actually went bankrupt, they more or less picked up and left a lot of their files behind.
9: That's Terry Ostrowski. He's president and CEO of Earth Conservancy. A study done in the early 2000s found that there are over 20,000 linear feet of records. That's about as tall as Denali, the highest mountain peak in North America. Industrial Archives and Library was founded in 2015. They work to preserve the country's industrial history. Nick Jimieski is an archivist with the company. They usually get donations from private donors around the country. He says corporate collections are harder to come by.
11: This is sort of a really unique institution that it's all still here.
9: The documents have sat in cabinets, some of which are still locked, and in folders and boxes.
11: Yeah, we're talking to Terry about getting those drilled out.
9: There's a card catalog of alleged accidents.
11: There's also stuff on the dismemberment chart. You lose two fingers and an arm, you get this much.
9: After Hazel dusts off the documents, the records are then wrapped in materials that won't accelerate their deterioration. Some of what they've documented so far is available on Industrial Archives' website. Each room provides more historical context, but also mystifies both organizations.
11: This room is full of boxes returned by the FBI.
9: There's a Boston phone book from 1978, a Christmas tree stand, a dictaphone, and an ashtray from a Playboy club.
11: If you want to do the history of office supplies, that's all here.
9: There's details about an explosion in a school. According to the records, dynamite or a blasting cap was mixed in with the coal heating the school.
11: Just all sorts of neat little things that color our understanding of what this company did and how it impacted the lives of people, not only locally, but also nationally.
9: Anthracite coal mining started in the region in the mid to late 1800s. Beginning in the early 20s, the coal company operated under the name Glen Alden. As a marketing ploy in a once competitive industry, Glen Alden tinted its coal blue, claiming the primary colored rock was a superior product. Glen Alden was taken over in the 50s by Albert List. He was a multimillionaire and an industrialist from New York City. List bought a controlling interest in the film studio, RKO, from film tycoon, aerospace engineer, and eccentric millionaire Howard Hughes. Under List Industries, they managed RKO's movie theaters.
11: The room directly beneath us was where the RKO offices were. Once this building was opened in the 50s, there's RKO personnel records, theater receipts.
9: Years before the List acquisition in 1937 and 1938, RKO produced a radio drama called The Shadow. It starred Orson Welles as the titular character, and it was sponsored by Glen Alden.
12: Who knows what evil lurks in the hearts of men? The Shadow knows.
13: Blue Coal presents The Shadow, a man of mystery who strikes terror in the very souls of sharpsters, lawbreakers, and criminals. All signs point to a severe winter. Be prepared. If you want to be sure of even, dependable, healthful heat in any kind of weather, insist on Blue Coal, America's finest anthracite mined from the fields of northern Pennsylvania. The coal that has colored a harmless blue at the mines for your protection.
9: Glen Alden was sold to the Blue Coal Company in 1966. Then 10 years later, that company went bankrupt. The documents include personnel records. Industrial Archives is working on a legal policy for that information.
11: The genealogical records are great, but they come with a burden of care and legal standards of, you know, personally identifiable information and, you know, protecting people's identities.
9: Jimievsky says the story of Glen Alden and Blue Coal isn't as well known as the other anthracite coal companies. It's been tucked away in the Earth Conservancy office. Archiving it now makes it available for scholars. Ostrowski says they didn't want to just throw the records away.
14: A big interest of ours is, you know, maintaining and preserving that history for generations to come.
9: Jimievsky says preserving industrial archives helps show how the country's industrial might helped the U.S. become a world leader.
11: Steel, coal, you know, all those types of products fueled the Industrial Revolution. You know, they allowed cities to be built. They allowed, you know, manufacturing of all types to take off. And without understanding how we got to where we are, it's a lot harder to see sort of where we're going to end up.
9: Reporting from Ashley, I'm Kat Bolis, WVIA News.
0: And there's an update to the story. Earth Conservancy gifted Industrial Archives and the library the coal company documents. The Historic Preservation Company will continue to work on the records in Ashley. Eventually, the trove of maps, contracts, and other pieces will be moved to temperature-controlled rooms in Bethlehem. They estimate it will take 10 years to preserve everything. A group of Pennsylvania residents is working to revive the colonial practice of growing flax, one square yard at a time. Colonists grew the plant to make linen, which they used to make their clothing. Susan Phillips reports on attempts to revive the sustainable fabric.
15: Miranda Moat is one of more than 100 gardeners growing one square yard of flax this year as part of a program run by the PA Flax Project.
16: It's an excellent low-maintenance field crop. It's not very demanding. It is not native to Pennsylvania. It was brought here by German and Dutch settlers from Northern Europe in the 17th century because they had skills and knowledge about linen production.
15: Moat's square yard of flax is now about 4 feet tall, with blooms of delicate light blue flowers. Once it turns a golden brown and goes to seed, it will be ready to harvest. From the Climate Desk, I'm Susan Phillips, WHYY News.

0: A couple of years ago, I spoke with the author of a book looking at how Pennsylvanians have interacted with the environment from pre-colonial days to now. Alan Dietrich Ward, a history professor at Shippensburg University, packs a lot into a slim volume. Beyond Rust, Metropolitan Pittsburgh, and the Fate of Industrial America was his first book. Cradle of Conservation and Environmental History of Pennsylvania broadens the perspective to look at the state as a whole. You begin the book with a scene from 1908 and a 25-year-old African-American forester named Ralph Brock, who was about to give an important presentation. Why did you start there with him?
1: It was really important for me, as someone who is both trying to stake a claim about the significance of Pennsylvania in the broader sphere of environmental history, and someone who is keenly aware of the ways in which environmental policy and the focus of the environmental movement has often, wittingly or unwittingly, kind of become focused on a particular perspective. And that perspective is often the middle class white and male gaze. And any attention to thinking about environmental history, it's as if the environmental justice movement just somehow sprung out in the 1980s. And the reality is that that's simply not true. People of color, urban people, women have always fought for and desired a healthy, safe environment in which they had access to fill their needs, you know, clean water, you know, breathable air, but also to the same natural amenities that the broader population wants. And so it was really important for me to start the story at this moment that seems like a traditional history of the conservation movement. You know, like here we have this professional forester who's giving a speech at the state capitol, you know, about seedling propagation in a nursery, something, you know, kind of very like very foresty, but to expand the lens to really underscore that this was not the typical person that you would think of as being involved in the origins of conservation.
0: Why did you title the book Cradle of Conservation?
1: That's actually a name that's been bandied around a bit so often, certainly before the last couple decades. Environmental history was really about the West, about these pristine landscapes. But the real conservation movement in terms of conserving resources to serve generations, it really begins here in Pennsylvania and in New York State. It begins in a place and among people who it's really important to understand. The Pennsylvania Forestry Association, which really becomes sort of the mainstay for developing the state forests in Pennsylvania, you know, for conservation, it doesn't begin out in Franklin County, right? It doesn't begin out in the middle of the woods. You don't build political power out in low populated rural areas. The Pennsylvania Forestry Association is formed by some of the most wealthy and politically well-connected people in the state of Pennsylvania. And it's formed on Locust Street in Philadelphia at the hall of the Pennsylvania Historical Society with these kind of very elite women and men who are motivated in part to redress what they feel guilt for in their own families' use and abuse of natural resources, and their concerns that the use and abuse of natural resources will result in economic decline for the state going forward.
0: The framework that you use throughout the chronology of Pennsylvania history looks at working landscapes. What do you mean by that?
1: Historians have always talked about the environment, even dating back to Thucydides, you know, the earliest Greek historians. But they've really

0: build a factory in a farm field, the next generation can't simply use that land in a way that it had been before the factory was built, right? And so the goal of the book is to help folks to look at the world around them right now and understand that as permanent as a state forest might seem, it is not, you know, and that that very land that they are, you know, maybe enjoying a hike through has hundreds and hundreds, and in fact, thousands of years worth of experience that has shaped and reshaped it to get to that landscape of today.
1: When I think about working landscapes, I think about coal mining just because of where we are.
0: I should note, I don't necessarily have the typical background of your standard university professor. My father was a coal miner and worked 35 years swing shift in the coal mine. He was also a farmer. And the tensions within my professional life between the often desire to tell a hero versus villain story when we're talking about the ways in which, you know, the environment is used, I come to it with a personal story that's a little more complicated than that, you know? And so that has always forced me to think kind of not just about heroes and villains, but more so about winners and losers. No matter how well thought out, no matter how lauded a particular policy is or a particular way of using the world is, there are winners and losers to that.
1: What can we learn today about facing the many unfinished environmental issues of the past and the climate crisis from the state's environmental history?
0: I draw some comparisons between Pennsylvania and New York State. From the beginning, the needs of certain areas in New York State really determined the environmental protection strategy for the state as a whole. The first two kind of huge areas that were preserved really had to do with protecting the water in the Erie Canal from sedimentation and then protecting New York City's water supply. And so the downstream needs of New York City really sort of dominated the politics. And you can see that all the way through till today, right? I mean, Western New York State has a sizable, significant amount of potential natural gas in the Utica Shale and Marcellus Shale that could be tapped the same as in Pennsylvania. But primarily, not entirely, but primarily concerns about water quality and fracking's effect on water quality downstream, as well as broader concerns about climate change, allow for a political consensus to be really reached in New York State that simply could not happen in Pennsylvania, right? Pennsylvania is much more geographically dispersed. It has a lot more people who are dependent upon extractionist industries, coal, natural gas, oil. The point of all of that is to say, Pennsylvania is actually a better stand-in for the politics of the environment in the United States than New York is, because we've seen time after time that if you don't have some sort of political consensus in the United States that transcends geographic area, of course, in some ways, party has become a stand-in for geographic area, then we are at a standstill in being able to do any kind of major environmental policy. I think Pennsylvania can be really useful in thinking about how do we go about building consensus around environmental issues that may be perceived differently by different groups, but that you find where that kind of Venn diagram center is where people can agree. That has happened in Pennsylvania. It happened over the issue of water quality in the late 1960s and early 1970s. So much of the real policy issues of environmentalism in Pennsylvania were about water quality. I think right now, if we are looking at the issue of global warming, that the big abstract idea of global warming has gotten so politicized that it's difficult to get political consensus around an issue that is simply about kind of global warming. As existential as that threat is, the politics of it just aren't there. But they are around other issues. They're around water quality issues, right? They're around storm runoff issues. They're around other things that you can get political consensus, I think, much more easily that then support the bigger abstract concerns about sustainability and about the environment in a way that can feel less than satisfactory, you know, that can kind of feel like you're just taking off a tiny little piece of something that is, you know, that's much bigger, but that can build political consensus.
1: Thank you so much for talking with me.
0: Oh, you are most welcome.
1: Alan Dietrich Ward is graduate school director and professor of history at Shippensburg University and the author of Cradle of Conservation, an environmental history of Pennsylvania.

0: 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And you can follow us on Facebook, Instagram, or Blue Sky at The Allegheny Front. Kathy Naur is the executive producer of our show. I'm Carol Holsapple.
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4: 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Here's our forecast on WPSU. We have a severe thunderstorm watch for Center, Clearfield, Clinton, Elk, Huntington, Lycoming, and McKean counties until 11 o'clock tonight. We also have an extreme heat warning, including much of central Pennsylvania, and a heat advisory for the rest of our area until 8 o'clock tonight. Expect showers and thunderstorms tonight, lows from the upper 60s in northern Pennsylvania to the lower 70s in the central counties.
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6: In Portland, Oregon, I'm Rima Reis in for Kai Rizdal. It is Friday, the 3rd of July. Good to have you along with us. All right, no, we're just going to jump right into things. It's a Friday, which means we're reflecting on the week that was. And here to do it with me are Sudeep Reddy from MS Now and Courtney Brown with Axios. Hey, you two.
7: Hey, Rima.
6: All right, let's start with the June jobs report. We added 57,000 new jobs last month. Courtney, in a piece you wrote, you called it a yellow card for the labor market. Tell me what you mean by that.
7: Can you tell we're in a World Cup spirit over at Axios?
6: I love it.
7: Yeah, I mean, I think 57,000 jobs, not horrible, not great, and it comes after really strong months of hiring in March, April, and May. So one weak month does not undo three strong months, but it's a little bit of a warning sign, right? So I think the question is, what was the blip? Was June the blip, or was the last 3 months of strong hiring the blip that we got. And I think we just need more data. Such a boring answer. Such a Kevin Warsh answer. We need more data. We need to not over-index on a single month of data.
6: Well, speaking of Kevin, Sudeep, crystal ball, the next few interest rate setting meetings for me. Like, are we raising, cutting, holding? It kind of feels like we can go in any direction.
8: Yeah, the Fed is very clearly going to want a lot more data. They want some trends here that they can operate off of. And the job market is clearly not hot, but it's not in a particularly bad place. As Courtney said, the job growth has on average been probably better than expected, because you have to remember that we were not expecting very high payroll growth for the last year and a half, given that immigration is being choked off by the Trump administration quite deliberately. And so to see continued job growth, to see that despite what's happening with immigration, despite all of the chatter about AI replacing workers, none of that has happened yet. Those are all perhaps longer term concerns. And so for the Fed, they've got to be still concerned about inflation. They've been above their 2% target for 5 years. It's not a pretty picture in terms of their credibility right now. Yes, the Iran war may be abating, may not in this ceasefire period, but they also have supply shortages, Apple raising prices due to the cost of chips, a lot of things happening that have got to have consumers unsettled. And so the Fed needs to figure out how to get that back on target, but they don't want to make any rash moves at this very moment.
6: Yeah, that makes sense. I want to take a minute to talk about one of the big headlines of the week. The Supreme Court basically saying, hey, President, go ahead. You can fire the leaders of a lot of these independent agencies, just not when it comes to the Fed. The Fed is special. Courtney, what should we take away from these rulings, and what could they mean for economic policy in this country?
7: That was our takeaway in a nutshell when we finally got the Slaughter decision and we got the Lisa Cook decision. The Fed is special in the eyes of the Supreme Court. Fed Governor Lisa Cook can keep her job for now. We got a really kind of full-throated opinion from the Chief Justice about how important the Fed's independence is to the country. However, it feels like Lisa Cook and the Fed's independence generally is still a little bit under threat. What the Supreme Court said essentially was that the Trump administration could not move forward because they didn't do the right legal mechanisms to prove that Lisa Cook could be fired for cause. But they didn't really lay out what for cause means. It seems like the Trump administration, and they've said as much, they plan to keep the pressure on Lisa Cook. They want to try to still remove her from the Federal Reserve Board. And it's not totally clear that they'll fail. So a little bit of a mixed decision this week from the Supreme Court.
6: Yeah. What do you think, Sudeep? What do you make of this carve out for the Fed?
8: You know, all along, it seems like the Supreme Court has been just saying, hey, we don't want to be the banana republic here. And that's what happens if you take over a central bank. That we've seen this in lots of countries. An independent central bank really only exists because elected and appointed officials want it to be independent. And clearly here, the appointed officials on the Supreme Court recognize that and recognize the damage that would be done, which is not the intent of Congress in having an independent central bank. They don't want these decisions to be just done on a whim like that, because who knows who the next president will be, and can they wipe everybody out and start over? And then you have hyperinflation, and that's we've seen it in so many cases around the world when that happens. And the court seems to just be drawing the line here of like what their comfort level is more than anything else in making this decision.
6: Yeah. We have about a minute. I want to talk about gas prices real quick as we head into this 4th of July weekend. Prices have come down, but still relatively high. Courtney, how much relief should consumers expect here?
7: Maybe a little bit more relief. I think just generally speaking, we've asked the consumer to deal with so much over the last few years. The Iran war and the energy shock and the higher gasoline prices, especially on a holiday weekend. It's just a lot. And we haven't seen demand destruction. We haven't really seen consumers pull back in a way that suggests that, you know, they're under extreme pain. But it's just inflation has been so high for so long. And even when you take inflation out of the equation, like price levels are significantly higher than they were before the pandemic. And it's a lot for the consumer to digest. So I think economists are watching for that sign of like demand destruction. When do consumers finally say, we're done, I'm fed up? Or do they just keep swallowing higher prices? We'll have to wait and see.
6: Sudeep Reddy is with MS Now. Courtney Brown is with Axios. Thanks, you two.
8: Thanks, Rima.
7: Thanks, Rima.
6: Markets were closed in observance of July 4th, so a road trip is in our future. Details, numbers, coming up.

0: So we started the show talking about the June jobs report, which was fine. It was all right. Like we said, the economy added 57,000 jobs last month, fewer than expected. But, you know, I want to take a minute now to zoom in a little on another trend in the job market, and that is the labor force participation rate. It's been drifting lower for several years now. So we asked Marketplace's Justin Ho to take a look at what's going on.
1: The labor force participation rate keeps track of how many people are either working or actively looking for work.
2: So if you're retired, or if you're a stay-at-home parent, or you're a young person who maybe hasn't started looking for a job yet, you just wouldn't be included.
1: That's Laura Ulrich, Director of Economic Research at Indeed. She says one reason the participation rate has been declining is because of the crackdown on immigration.
2: And that's because many immigrants come to the United States specifically for work.
1: As a result, she says the number of immigrants in the labor force can affect the labor force participation rate.
2: So if you have fewer immigrants overall, you're going to have a lower labor force participation rate.
1: Ulrich says this tends to affect the participation rate for younger workers, since immigrants typically skew younger. But a bigger issue that's pushing down participation rates is that the population is getting older. Preston Mui is senior economist with the advocacy group Employ America.
3: As you have a larger portion of your population that's over the age of 65, naturally you're going to have more people that are retired and you're going to have lower labor force participation.
1: Thing is, all those people who've retired still consume goods and services. And Moy says in order to produce those goods and services, we need people to work.
3: So as the population ages, there is potentially an issue where you have fewer workers and you still have to supply a lot of goods and services.
1: Moy says there are a few ways the economy can step up to meet that demand. For one, more people in their prime working age could enter the labor force. Existing workers could also become more productive.
3: So if you can do more with fewer workers, then you need fewer workers in order to supply that consumption.
1: Otherwise, Moy says the economy could slow down. I'm Justin Ho for Marketplace.

0: We are trying to build a lot right now. More housing, more factories, more data centers. But the thing is, construction companies say they don't have enough people. The trade group Associated Builders and Contractors estimates the industry will need more than 450,000 new workers next year just to keep up. Earlier this year, I went to Durham, North Carolina, to meet some of the people training to do that work. They're with Hope Renovations, a nonprofit that prepares women and non-binary people for careers in the trades. Before I even walked into the classroom, I could hear them working. The trainees were split into small groups, bent over 2x4s, while their instructor walked them through how to build wall frames.
1: Slower, harder hits.
0: One of the youngest trainees is Sia Manuel. After graduating from college last year with a degree in biology, they hopped around from job to job, working at restaurants, clinics, and retirement centers.
2: When you were working different jobs after you graduated, what was your financial situation like?
3: After I graduated, can I make a sound effect?
0: Yeah.
3: Probably like, I'd probably do that.
2: With a thumbs down.
3: Yeah. I went to all the networking things and I reached out to my connections, but it was still like I wasn't able to get where I wanted to go or where I thought I was supposed to be.
0: Emmanuel likes working with their hands, so they thought, why not check out the trades?
3: I did think that the financial prospects would be way better. Another thing I'm super over is like working a job that takes everything out of me just to like take home a measly check that might get me to the next month.
0: On the other side of the room, I met 51-year-old Anna Bloodworth. She works in property management, but lately she's been thinking about whether she needs a backup plan.
2: Was there any skill that you learned that you're like, oh, I can do this. I didn't realize that I could.
4: What we're just doing today.
2: Yeah, what are you doing today?
4: We're just framing a floor, which can just be flipped up and be a wall.
2: So you like woke up this morning and didn't know how to build a wall, and now you do.
4: Mm-hmm. Yeah, it's amazing.
0: Bloodworth says she started learning trade skills because she's worried about what AI could mean for her real estate job.
4: There's going to be components of my job that in 10 years, maybe less, maybe two, I don't know, are going to be swamped up. So I feel like you have to be smart and you have to learn, okay, these are the things that aren't going to change. Someone's always going to need to be doing these things.
0: Nationally, more people have been signing up for trade programs and apprenticeships. And at Hope Renovations, founder Nora Elcori Spencer says she's noticing an uptick in white-collar workers.
5: They're telling us they want a sustainable career. They want something that, whether it's economic downturn or a change in political regime, it's not going to affect the amount of work that's out there.
0: Yeah. How, if at all, have y'all been impacted by federal policy shifts?
5: Last May, I got an email from the Department of Labor saying that our federal grant was being canceled because our program no longer effectuated the priorities of this administration. And it specifically pointed to the lines from our grant application that talked about us serving women and people of color and gender expansive folks. So they took away about a third of our program budget.
0: The funding cut was part of a broader federal rollback of programs tied to diversity and equity, even as the administration says it wants to expand apprenticeships and workforce training. Hope Renovations raised back every dollar it lost, and most of its recent grads have gone on to jobs or continuing education in construction. C. Emmanuel, the recent college grad, told me that even with the new skills, they're staying cautious.
3: I'm hoping that this is something that I can pursue and sustain myself and pour into my community. And also, if that doesn't happen, I'm, again, prepared to pivot. It's just kind of like the way the world is. I'm not putting my eggs in all in one basket.
0: Because if there's anything C and other workers have learned in this economy, it's that it's hard to build stability on ground that keeps shifting. For more stories about life and how money messes with it, check out the weekly Marketplace podcast that I host. It's called This Is Uncomfortable. 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
1: tailoring is like cooking. If you don't know how to cook, you're not going to make good food for 1 year. You're just going to mess it up all the time.
0: Who am I to argue with a tailor? But first, let's do the numbers. U.S. markets were closed today because of the July 4th holiday. A long weekend with an early start means a lot of travelers. AAA counts the holiday travel period from Saturday, June 27th to Sunday, July 5th. About 72 million folks will go at least 50 miles from home. That's a slight increase from last year. The bulk of travelers will take a road trip, nearly 61 million. And for those hitting the road, like we talked about, they'll get a little relief at the pump. The national average is $3.82 a gallon to fill your tank. A month ago, $4.26. And a year ago, 1 gallon would set you back $3.10. Diesel today is $4.81. Also, let's not forget about those adventure seekers on buses, trains, and, yes, cruises. That number is about 5 million. 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
4: 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I'm Marco Werman. 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
0: This is Marketplace. I'm Rima Khreis. You can find them all over New England. They're called country stores. Though maybe you call it the general store or the village store. Maybe it's just the corner store. Whatever name you give it, they're part convenience stop, part community center, part local institution. And like a lot of local institutions, country stores have been struggling as big box stores and grocery chains have moved in. But some of them are trying to hold on, trying to figure out what the next version of the country store looks like. Jackie Harris from New Hampshire Public Radio has that story.
6: Back in the day, meaning 100 or even 200 years ago, a town's country store was the nearest place for miles, where you could buy nails, eggs, and a cup of coffee, all while catching up with your neighbors. When telephones first came out, sometimes the country store was the only place you could make a call.
7: There's a lot of emotion that gets evoked with these stores for the town, for people growing up, of what they remember.
6: Beth Richards owns the Barrel and Basket in Hopkinton. Though ownership and names have changed, there's been a store of some kind at the site since 1790. The original wood beams are still in place, and Richards sells penny candy and local maple syrup. Both locals and tourists expect that cozy, nostalgic atmosphere when they come in.
7: That is something that, as an owner, I need to balance with what are the economic realities and how things have changed in the world.
6: No one has to go to the store to make a call anymore. And it's often just as easy to grab a snack or whatever you need at your local gas station. So Richards is adapting.
7: This is our production area for the meal kits. This is where we are modern. So meal kits go out and get delivered.
6: In addition to the meal kits, she's also started an online ordering option for customers. She has to carefully balance expectations from the past and the economic realities of the present. Richard says her profit margins are tight, sometimes as low as 0.5%. For another struggling general store in Harrisville, New Hampshire, the solution was to get out of the for-profit realm altogether.
8: You know, we're a historic preservation organization, so running a general store wasn't the original plan.
6: John Knight is the executive director of Historic Harrisville, a nonprofit that works to preserve the town's historic buildings. It bought the Harrisville General Store in 2008 and hired a manager to operate it like any other shop. But the nonprofit also runs a campaign each year, raising $40,000 to $50,000 specifically for the store.
8: That brings the bottom line to about zero at the end of the year. And since we're a nonprofit, if we're breaking even and serving a community purpose, then that's really considered a success for us.
6: Of course, most country stores operate on a more traditional for-profit model. Damaris Graham and her sister, Mariana Gibaldi, are planning to reopen the Gilsum Village store in a couple months. The last owner closed it a few years ago, but it first opened in the 1800s. This is Graham.
9: I live right down the street and I drive past the store every day. It's just been sitting empty. So when I saw the for rent sign, I thought, this is what I meant to do.
6: The sisters plan to stock basic grocery and convenience items like milk and toilet paper. The area is rural. Some people in the region have to drive an hour round trip to get to a grocery store in the nearest city.
9: Logistically, it's easier to have a general store right down the street that you can get all your essential stuff at. But you can also chat with neighbors and everyone knows everyone. And to me, it's just deeper than going in and out of a store.
6: Graham is counting on what was true 200 years ago to still be true today. There's no need to schlep to the big city when you can just stop by your local country store. I'm Jackie Harris for Marketplace.

0: One way to describe the tailoring business right now, and forgive the pun here, is that it's feeling some strain at the seams. The number of tailors in this country is down about 30% over the last decade, according to the Bureau of Labor Statistics. Part of that is pretty simple. A lot of tailors are aging out of the business. But demand is still strong. Turns out people still need pants hemmed and waistlines taken in. And that brings us to the next installment of our series, My Economy.
1: My name is Daisy Camarena. We work in an alteration shop called Depe Bros. My sister and I are the ones who founded 6 years ago. I was working in an alteration shop, and we just realized alteration had like a big gap. And then we just decided, hey, I think we can do this. We have been doing this for 20 years. We know how to sew. We know how garment work, measurement, pattern. So I think it's time. The demand of clothes and alteration and people wanting to feel good and look good is increasing. However, hey, we don't have very, you know, business are closing. You know, I saw that we bought this business from an old people, two old couple. They were 60 years old. No, sorry, they were 86 years old. Teaching how to sew is not exactly teaching how to cut vegetable. You teach 5 minutes, they are going to cut it even if not as good. Tailoring is like cooking. If you don't know how to cook, you're not going to make good food for 1 year. You're just going to mess it up all the time. So we decide to just hire people who has experience. With the solution we have right now, with the few ones we have, is instead working, the shop is open from 10 in the morning to 6 p.m., but with them, they come 7 in the morning. Summer is here, and summer is a lot. So we are looking for one more person. They're very happy to work to come 7 in the morning. They just make more money. But as a business, if they decide to leave or they just change, hey, now you need a backup. And we feel that we are already growing every day a little bit. At least that is the idea. I don't want to just have a shop that makes money. I think that is easy. I am a little bit more ambitious, and I think I can do better, which is, hey, let me see what I can do. This is not that hard. This, you just need to think and to work, and everybody need to do that. And yes, do it, you know?
0: That was Daisy Camarena in Salt Lake City, Utah. You know, we can't make this segment without you, so please tell us about your economy over on marketplace.org.

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1: This final note on the way out today can file it under, that sounds about right. As long weekend gets underway, a new report out from Equal Futures, that's a nonprofit policy research group, it says that the U.S. is one of only 9 countries in the world that does not guarantee workers some kind of paid annual leave. The U.S. is the only major economy in the bunch. Most countries, according to the report, guarantee at least 20 days of paid annual leave a year. Whereas here in the U.S., whether you get paid vacation, well, that's mostly left up to the employers. Our theme music was composed by BJ Lederman. Marketplace's executive producer is Nancy Fergali. Joanne Griffith is the chief content officer. Neil Scarborough is the vice president and general manager. And I'm Rima Khreis. Have a great weekend. Happy 4th. We'll be back on Monday.

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5: 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Ticket information at thestatetheater.org.
6: ...150 years of musical connections between the U.S. and the rest of the world. 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
9: It was crucial to say we may have left our homeland, but our homeland has never left us.
6: And the Grateful Dead's Mickey Hart soaks up inspiration from all over.
10: Oh, no, there's no such thing as world music, DeMarco. 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
6: I'm Marco Werman, celebrating the nation's birthday with the melting pot of American music. That's coming up today on The World.
11: Live from NPR News in Washington, I'm Ryland Barton. 4th of July celebrations in some parts of the country are being canceled amid record-breaking temperatures. NPR's Kat Lonsdorf reports that the National Weather Service has issued extreme heat warnings in 23 states.
12: The high temperatures are largely due to a heat dome looming over the northeastern U.S., stretching from southern Maine to the mid-Atlantic and as far west as Missouri. Multiple governors issued warnings for residents to be mindful of the heat while celebrating, telling people to stay hydrated, take air conditioning breaks. Philadelphia canceled its 4th of July parade due to heat concerns. The event was supposed to be one of the largest in the country. Several other cities also canceled their celebrations, including some in the D.C. area. But official events in Washington, including a massive fireworks display on the 4th, are still proceeding as planned. Kat Lonsdorf, NPR News.
11: A wildfire burning southwest of Denver has forced thousands of residents to evacuate and destroyed more than 160 structures. The Aspen Acres fire is one of about 40 uncontained large blazes burning mostly in the west, fueled by months of dry weather and a record lack of snow this past winter in some places. Pope Leo is traveling to a tiny island off the coast of northern Africa to shine a spotlight on the plight of migrants. NPR's Jason DeRose reports many see the visit as a rebuke of the Trump administration's immigration policies.
13: Pope Leo is visiting the Italian island of Lampedusa in the southern Mediterranean. It's often the first stop in Europe for migrants fleeing Africa. The visit comes just after Leo received the Liberty Medal from the National Constitution Center in Philadelphia, which he accepted virtually. Vice President J.D. Vance had invited the Pope to the United States this July 4th for the 250th anniversary of the U.S. declaring independence, but the Vatican declined, saying the Pope would not be visiting the U.S. in 2026. The first U.S.-born leader of the Catholic Church has been at odds with the White House over the administration's crackdown on illegal immigration, among other things. Jason DeRose, NPR News.
11: Pakistan has sent a high-level delegation to attend the funeral of the slain Iranian supreme leader, Ayatollah Ali Khamenei. As NPR's Dia Hadid reports, the Iranian government is burying the Shia spiritual leader in a days-long series of events 4 months after he was killed in U.S.-Israeli airstrikes.
14: Pakistan's powerful army chief, Field Marshal Asim Munir, and the Prime Minister Shehbaz Sharif led a delegation to pay their respects. The large delegation underscored Pakistan's growing relations with Iran, which has balanced its growing relations with Iran's main adversary, the United States. Pakistan recently mediated a memorandum of understanding between Iran and the US that has led to negotiations on a permanent peace deal, even as clashes have flared between the two sides. Dear Hadid, NPR News, Lahore.
11: U.S. stock markets were closed today ahead of the 4th of July holiday. This is NPR News from Washington. Russian President Vladimir Putin remains unfazed by Ukraine's attacks on Russian oil refineries, despite several fuel shortages. He dismisses the situation as not critical and insists the war will continue until his goals are met. Analysts note that Russian forces have been stalled in recent months. Yesterday, the Russian military launched a deadly attack on Kyiv, killing at least 30 people. Baltimore's harbor once saw the rocket's red glare and bombs bursting in air, inspiring the Star-Spangled Banner. Now many of the American flags flying over Fort McHenry, a federal monument, and Maryland state buildings come from an unexpected place. Wambui Kamau takes us inside the state's women's prison.
0: Past the guard tower and tall fences topped with barbed wire is Shop 104 at the Maryland Correctional Institution for Women. Here, Shavella Crenshaw is among 40 other women turning rolls of nylon into finished flags, tracing patterns, layering colors, and hemming the edges on industrial machines.
15: Some of our flags are actually shown over Fort McHenry and whatnot, so it's really an honor and a privilege to be able to make the flags, yes, for the U.S. of A.
0: Crenshaw hopes to use these skills when she's released. State officials say the program provides job training. Critics decry the use of prison labor to produce a symbol of liberty. For NPR News, I'm Wamboi Kamau in Jessup, Maryland.
11: Taylor Swift and football star Travis Kelce's wedding is taking place at Madison Square Garden. A city permit obtained by the Associated Press shows the wedding could last until 4 a.m. tomorrow morning. This is NPR News from Washington.
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17: This is The World. I'm Marco Werman. Thank you for coming along as we head into the 4th of July weekend. This year's Independence Day is a biggie, the semi-quincentennial, which is a fancy way of saying the United States as a country celebrates its 250th birthday tomorrow. Here on The World, we've been taking our own approach to marking that milestone by focusing on how America has been chasing democracy all that time, with the world watching our grand experiment play out. Today, we celebrate by listening to the music from across the globe that's woven into the fabric of this country's story, starting with this tune. That version posted on YouTube by FifeGuy98. Actually, according to Smithsonian Magazine, Yankee Doodle was a song British troops used to mock the people fighting them, playing up this idea of unsophisticated colonial folk. But then the revolutionary soldiers sang it back to the British as a form of derision. Soldiers used a song for taunting across battle lines during the Civil War, too. And today, a song from the British Isles making fun of Americans is known by American kids all over the country. But it's not just Anglo-Saxon culture that infused musical influences here, shaping what we think of today as American music. Enslaved Africans came to the New World with only what they carried in their minds, like musical traditions connected to the places they'd been taken from. The Georgia Geechee Gullah Ring Shouters are performing here a call and response, also known as a ring shout. It's considered the oldest surviving African performance tradition in the U.S., and later sends tributaries into gospel and the blues.

The Ring Shout is actually a great place to pivot to our first story this hour about the nonstop musical boomerang between the African continent and the U.S., and two artists who know the great results that can emerge from sharing musical genres, David Byrne and Angélique Kidjo, he the founder of Talking Heads, she the powerful vocalist from Benin. In 2018, Kidjo released her own reworking of the Talking Heads' 1980 classic album, Remain in Light. There were political reasons that, as a young musician in Benin, she didn't know about the record when it was released. In a way, though, as Kidjo told me, she had already long been immersed in the sound and the vibe.

0: Did you have any idea in Benin in 1980 that there was a band called Talking Heads and they had this album?
1: No, I mean, it was not even played. I mean, from the moment the communist regime arrived, all music that was not propaganda music was banned. So I discovered the song Once in a Lifetime in Paris when I arrived there in 1983-84. Once in a Lifetime was, for me, I was not really fluent in English at that time, but it has a spirit of bringing me back home, basically, without me understanding and not knowing anything about it. But it makes me feel it was not rock and roll, pretty much. It was something that was more close to home than rock and roll was close to home.
0: If you want to hear rock and roll, you can, but rock and roll came from Africa. This tension came up the first time Angélique Kidjo heard that Talking Heads record in Paris at a party.
1: When I listened to it, I'm like, this is like African music. And of course, the stupid racist people, some of them that were at the party where I listened to it, said, they start laughing. They say, where do you come from? This is not nothing to do with Africa. This is rock and roll. And you guys in Africa don't know anything about it.
0: There were people that, at the party where you heard the song that said that?
1: Yeah. Yeah.
0: Wow.
1: And I said, okay. People are like, well, you African are not sophisticated enough to understand this kind of music. So just don't tell us that. I mean, okay.
0: Almost as if to prove those haters wrong, Angélique Kidjo has now released her own track-by-track reworking of Remain in Light. Take a look at it.

0: I've seen some people actually say that David Byrne said he was inspired by Afrobeat for a lot of the tracks on Remain in Light. Have you spoken with David Byrne about that?
1: I ask everybody's permission to do this album, the whole band. So I get the blessing of everybody. And before I dive into it, because when I decided to touch upon this, I have to find out what was in that album that sounds familiar to me without me being able to put my finger on it. And I realized that they were listening to Fela Kuti. And then when I start doing it, for me, I would start listening to the whole album, and chants, African chants, was coming to mind. Don't you miss it? Don't you miss it? Some young people
0: just about missed it. So I definitely hear Afrobeat in a tune like Born Under Punches, but you heard it kind of peppered throughout the album.
1: Definitely, because that's was the beginning of it. That was the beginning of the original Remaining Light, was not them trying to copy Fela's music, or not that to replicate it. It was to be inspired by it and create it into their own world.

0: So what did you really want to do by releasing a new version, your own version of Remain in Light? What was kind of your mission?
1: People always said to me, Remain in Light, the lyrics are really absurd. And I said, not really. And they have political meaning, they have layers of meaning, and they exude anxiety, stress, even in the joyful way. That's one of the things that really strike me, that the Talking Heads understood that in traditional music in my country, you have some heavy subject, some depressing subject, yet people are dancing on it. And that's what Fela does, and that's what I always do for my career, where I bring some heavy subject to the table and offer it for people to dance on it and to do whatever they want to do after, to make about the issue that I'm raising. And that's what I felt in this album.

0: in this album also. When I was doing my researches, I found out that it was released on the Reagan era, the war on drugs. And that's one of the layer of it. And also, I wanted to bring African resilience to people, because we're living in times where people are wondering, how do we go by our life every day with the nonsense that is going on in the world? By all this hate that are coming from left and right, center, south, east, north, west, all over the place, how do we continue having a kind of survival instinct that will help us through? How do we preserve our humanity?
1: Lost my ship, trying to act casual.
2: What do you think Fela would have made of your treatment of Remain in Life?
0: Well, Fela would have said, let me play my saxophone on it and take another twist at it.
2: He would have.
0: Yeah, he would do that.
1: Isn't it weird?
2: I'm sure if Fela was still around when Angélique Kidjo recorded that album, he would have loved to have soloed on it. My conversation with Angélique first aired in 2018. Here's more of her take on the Talking Heads album, Remain in Life.

0: A lot of people around the world, when they hear the blues, their minds turn straight to the U.S. So let's get into some good old-fashioned Delta blues, but not from the Mississippi Delta. No, this is the blues by way of Serbia, specifically from a small village in northern Serbia. The World's Jerry Haddon in 2023 introduced us to Sergey Green, also known as Sergey Gringo.
1: I was skeptical, but when Green picks up his guitar, my doubts roll away like tumbleweeds. Green's sitting on his back porch. He lights up a smoke, riffs on his guitar, which he's named Jack. His dog, Jim, lies at his feet. This could be a scene straight out of the Mississippi Delta, but we're in Bačka Topola, a village in northern Serbia, a one-cafe town at the end of the bus line.
2: Marlin scribbles. Those are words and lines and rhymes like rivers ripple.
1: This is a Green original called Lost and Homeless. As to how a classically trained piano player from St. Petersburg, Russia, got hooked on the blues, well, Green says it's simple. He heard them. Once.
2: I feel that this music is like my pulse. That's the strange feeling, really magic feeling. And after that, I said to myself, Sergey, maybe blues, it's not only the music, maybe it's something more.
1: Maybe the word Green's searching for is obsession, because you'd kind of have to be obsessed to, say, write an entire blues opera, which is what Green did. He performed it once in Russia. The video was lost, he says, but the audio lives on. It's actually called Tumbleweed. It tells the tragic story of a broken-hearted man with nothing left but his six string and the lure of the train tracks stretching to the horizon.

0: Green's never been to Harlem or Woodstock or anywhere in the U.S., but in his head, he's traipsed across the country, his guitar on his back like a quiver. His English, he learned it listening to blues legends, Robert Johnson, Muddy Waters, Buddy Guy. On a recent night, he gigs in a tiny dive bar in Subotica, a nearby city. The crowd's small, but they're into it.
1: Very good music!
2: In my opinion, as a waiter, the music's fantastic. It didn't make me go to sleep.
0: Green says there's a small blues scene in Russian back home in St. Petersburg and Moscow, but he says singing the blues in Russian is like watching a film with voiceovers. Something essential is lost.
3: It's just like some mystic collaboration between sound of words and sound of guitar, for example. You know, it burns inside of you, yeah. Like a little fire or maybe a great fire.
0: Lord, what will I see in the end? Green says he left Russia last fall in search of a more peaceful place to let those creative fires burn. He says he's got no plans to hitch a ride back anytime soon. For The World, I'm Jerry Haddon, Bačka Topola, Serbia.
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6: Here's our forecast on WPSU. We have a severe thunderstorm watch for Blair, Huntingdon, Lycoming, and Mifflin counties until 11 o'clock tonight. We also have an extreme heat warning, including much of central Pennsylvania, and a heat advisory for the rest of our area through 8 o'clock tonight. There is a chance of showers and thunderstorms in central and northern PA tonight, lows from the upper 60s to low 70s.
4: This is The World. I'm Marco Werman.
7: 1, 2, 3, 4. Come on, baby, say you love me. 5, 6, 7 times.
4: Gloria Estefan, a pioneer music hitmaker who's also helped open the doors for other Latin artists, Jennifer Lopez, Shakira, Ricky Martin. Estefan is also one of the most decorated Cuban Americans around. She's won numerous Grammys, a Kennedy Center honor, and the Presidential Medal of Freedom. When we spoke 2 years ago, Estefan was about to be the first Hispanic woman inducted into the Songwriters Hall of Fame.
8: I have to say that it is one of the most special honors because music has been an incredibly healing force. So I remember sitting as a child with the albums and the liner notes, reading every lyric, listening to every word. And a lot of those incredible artists, Carole King, Stevie Wonder, Elton John, the Beatles, they spoke to me. Never would I have imagined or dreamed at that time that one day the words and the music that I would write would do the same for other people.
4: As to that fact, you're being the first Hispanic woman to be inducted into the Songwriters Hall of Fame. Should that surprise us? I mean, what do you think took so long?
8: You know, it doesn't surprise me because if you really look at how long the awards have been around and the fact that every year they choose 5 or 6 people and there are

0: How difficult was that crossover, musically speaking?
1: It was tough. When I joined the band, Emilio asked...
0: Your husband.
1: Emilio, yes. He was my boss at the time. We weren't even dating. When I joined the band, they only did Latin music. And when I joined, I brought the influence of dance music and pop and ballads. We did our first two albums completely bilingual, half in English and half in Spanish. So when Sony came to sign us, they wanted us to record all in Spanish. But I told them, look, our albums are bilingual. We fully intend one day to record in English. We want the contractual right to be able to do so. And then we snuck Dr. Beat onto our fourth Spanish language album. We put it on the B-side of the single, sent it to the clubs, and then all of a sudden we were number one in Europe. So it's not as if we were trying, let me cross over, but we were doing what we intended to do, which was be bilingual. Now, radio, that was a tough nut to crack because they kept telling us, no, you're too Latin for the Americans, you're too American for the Latins, radio won't play this. And it was actually a guy who was an independent promoter at the time, had a friend in St. Louis, and he begged him to give it a shot and just play conga one time. And the guy did, and the phones went crazy. And it took a full year for conga to get into the top 10. But yeah, it was tough to convince.
0: So, Mi Tierra, was that the first album in Spanish that went to the international market?
1: It was the first album in Spanish that was worldwide. Mm. It was a big chance as well. We were at the peak of our pop career. You know, we were on a sold-out world tour, and then we tell them, by the way, the next album we want to do is all in Spanish. They thought we were crazy. And what I told them was, we have an audience out there. We trust that they're going to want to know where our influences come from that allowed us to do this hybrid, because we completely understood the Latin rhythms because we played those. And we also understood the dance beat, the funk bass line. It was natural for us. And I think Miami growing up here had a lot to do with that.
0: Today, people don't bat an eye, like when Bad Bunny records an album all in Spanish. But what did that album, Mi Tierra, represent for you back then? A vindication of sorts?
1: It represented so much more than that. We had to leave our homeland behind. And the musicians that were left in Cuba were severely restricted by what they could write or record and have played on Cuban radio. If you weren't towing the Castro line, they were frozen. The musicians that left, like Celia Cruz, the minute they left Cuba, they were erased from the musical history books purposely, so no one would know who they were. They didn't acknowledge that I was Cuban, even with all the success. So to us, it was a celebration of Cuban music. It was crucial to say, we may have left our homeland, but our homeland has never left us.
0: I'm speaking with Cuban-American artist and musician Gloria Estefan.
2: Qué alegría, sí, señor. Aquí con toda mi gente.
0: You and your family left the island for Miami in the 1960s. How was Miami then as a city and as a hub for Latin America and its culture? And how's it changed?
1: Oh, my gosh, so much it's changed. I still remember looking for a place to live with my mother and signs saying no children, no pets, no Cubans. We were in the deep South, and Miami was pretty much a place where people would come on vacation, and there was a lot of worry about the exiles that were coming and the vast numbers of them that were coming. So the people that were competing for jobs were not too open to this sudden influx of Cubans. No one spoke Spanish at that time. And it's a testament to the incredible Cuban community, the professionals that left Cuba, the doctors and lawyers that would come and work at whatever job they could find. And they really were a big part of building the city into what it is. Now, of course, there's way more than just Cubans here. We have a big influence from Central and South America, Brazil, Haiti. It really is a multicultural community. But when we came here, it certainly was not that.
0: So you and your family are tied to the politics of Cuba. Your father was a political prisoner in Cuba after he took part in the unsuccessful Bay of Pigs invasion, that attempt to overthrow the Castro government. How is he present in the songs

0: freedom is a big subject matter to me in subtle and not so subtle ways. I really feel and defend the freedoms that we have in this country because we lost ours. My dad, as you mentioned, 2 years political prisoner in Cuba. Then he went to Vietnam, serving in the U.S. Army, and came back with Agent Orange poisoning and died at age 47, very young. But not so much the politics of Cuba as the social nature of freedom and being able to choose that is very strongly instilled because of my father.
1: Gloria Estefan, one of the many artists we've had on The World, whose sound is both global and American. More to come in the next half hour. 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
1: This is The World. I'm Marco Werman. Tomorrow, as you know, is America's 250th birthday, and we're celebrating not with fireworks, but with music, specifically telling the story of American music to hear how it's been shaped by global sounds from the beginning. Next up, a band that's been part of that story for more than 50 years, Los Lobos. I caught up with the band in Los Angeles in 2023 as they were marking a half century fusing Mexican border music with rock and roll.
5: Like maybe up to one verse and then...
6: No, just not tuned yet. Wait.
5: No, I don't.
1: I'm in a recording studio with Los Lobos in East L.A. The bandmates are from this neighborhood. They grew up here, like guitarist and songwriter Louis Perez.
7: I could walk to my mother's house from here, literally. I'm not exaggerating. And my pediatrician, when I was a baby, was like two blocks that way on the corner. So, you know, it just is home, definitely. Yeah.
5: Here we go. Quiet in the set.
8: I'm recording. Go ahead.
5: Okay, here we go.
1: It's rare that the five members of the group all find themselves back in the old neighborhood at the same time. But there's a lot going on for Los Lobos in 2023 as they mark 50 years making music, like laying down this track as guest artists on an upcoming song collection. Los Lobos, hard rockers, hit makers, brown-eyed soul men, traditional Mexican band and defenders of culture. When they were much younger, back in high school in the late 60s, early 70s, that wasn't really the plan.
9: We were all rock and roll musicians before this whole thing started.
1: That's Conrad Lozano, Los Lobos bassist.
9: It's amazing. It's amazing we lasted this long. And I mean, you know, it was funny because we all knew at the very beginning that we had something really special. But we didn't think it was going to last this long.
10: And when you say you knew at the beginning you had something special, what did you realize you had?
9: Well, the fact that we were young Mexican-Americans in the neighborhood learning this music that I never expected to learn and enjoy playing, and being able to share it with our neighborhood and share it with other people.
1: International fame came, of course, with the movie La Bamba in 1987. The title song that made Richie Valens famous in 1958 was his rock cover of an old Mexican folk tune. 30 years later, when Los Lobos performed it for the film, they got it up to number one on the U.S. charts, partly because they already had a rock background, but they also knew how to give Mexican songs a party treatment.

0: And we took it to a real distance. I mean, we learned a lot of the different areas of Mexico, a lot of the different territories. The music is different. The instrumentation is different. The Veracruzana stuff and, you know, the Huastecos and all that stuff. But, you know, we always loved rock and roll. And so for the 10 years that we studied the Mexican folk music, we poured everything into that. And then when we started to get back into the rock and roll thing, we kind of brought a lot of the things that we've learned over those years, we kind of applied it to the rock and roll that we started to actually start to write music.
1: And the fact that we're all sons of immigrants.
2: Again, Luis Perez.
1: It didn't take too much thought to realize that there are certain subjects that we need to address.

0: Songs like Is This All There Is pierce the bubble of the American dream by reflecting on the world and stories Los Lobos are intimate with. Many of those compositions are rooted in the immigrant experience, but as a co-writer of many of those songs, Luis Perez says that after 50 years, the main message of the band spreads much wider.
1: There's more similarities than differences in all of us. And we discovered that by traveling around the U.S. These four kids from East L.A. went off to find America in an old van, and we found that there was a lot more things that were alike than we are different. And that's what's the greatest thing, I think, about this country is that we are. But we've seemed to lose sight of that. There's so many things that have still a lot of work that has to be done. And I'm glad to be part of that and to become the conduit for those things.
0: A few blocks away from the recording studio is the school the bandmates attended, James Garfield High. At the end of November, they'll play one of the final dates on their 50th anniversary tour here at the school auditorium. Seeing as it's summer, there wasn't a lot going on when I stopped by, but I talked to one student, Jenny Murillo, who was waiting for a ride.
2: Do you know about the band Los Lobos?
3: No, I don't know.
0: She did think it was awesome that the band was playing at Garfield. A couple of the other students I asked, not surprisingly, also drew blanks. A few days later, though, I got to speak to Principal Andres Favela, who was glad to be hosting the concert.
4: Yeah, much pride as a principal to know that those artists studied in these classrooms, in the classrooms at my school.
0: As for getting his students up to speed on Los Lobos before the show in November,
4: they're going to be hearing a lot about them. And definitely as we approach, I think they're going to get a way better understanding of what this band means for our school community.
0: And who knows, maybe in the Garfield High School auditorium, Los Lobos may just revive this one for the slow dancers.
5: Si negaras mi presencia en tu vivir, bastaría.
0: A stellar documentary about the band at 50, Los Lobos Native Sons, will screen at the Woods Hole Film Festival later this month with a national release planned for next year. Another musical institution in the U.S. that draws on really all the sounds that settled here, from the blues to bluegrass to rock and even North African trance, the Grateful Dead. Drummer Mickey Hart, one of the band's original members, has been key to introducing the Dead to genres outside the U.S. As a solo artist, Hart has gone even further. Mickey Hart's passion for beats was first fostered in his childhood home in New York City, then explored as the drummer for the Grateful Dead. But it really coalesced when he recorded Planet Drum. Hart has an insatiable curiosity for the way people around the globe have been making sounds since the beginning of time. And on Planet Drum, he just wanted to jam with other like-minded percussionists like Giovanni Hidalgo from Puerto Rico and Zakir Hussain from India. Hart says there was never a concerted effort to sit in the studio and make world music.
6: Oh, no, there's no such thing as world music, DeMarco. It's the world's music. I mean, there's no definition of world music. Music comes from all over, and it was just the right time for the world to express itself, because indigenous music has been neglected, very neglected. It wasn't even considered a music. It was just time for all of this music to make its appearance. And I was just at the nexus of it. I knew all of these drummers. I had played with them all independently. They didn't know each other. But I knew the sensibilities of each one of them, and I knew that they could work together. Therefore, I made the call. You know, it was a call to drummers, actually.
0: Right.
6: And I picked the best, you know, Ayerto, Zakir, Giovanni. I mean, these were the creme de la creme.

0: when you look back on it, was your own curiosity something that was, you know, just a function of the multicultural city where you grew up? Or was it really about who you, Mickey Hart, were as a listener, as somebody who wanted to hear percussion?
1: The music made me who I am. So when I was a youngster, I ran into some pygmy music through my mother's collection. She had Count Basie, the Duke Ellington, in this collection that she had inherited. And in the middle of it, there they were, pygmy music, Ituri rainforest music, actually.

0: So from rare recordings of Pygmies to the Grateful Dead, what was this space that the Grateful Dead gave you where you could play with some of these sounds that were in the back of your mind?
1: Well, Grateful Dead became a playground. I was always encouraged in the band to try new things and take it out of what they called rock and roll and became what now they call a jam band.
0: So when you had a drum solo, were you consciously thinking, I know the song is in 4-4 time, but I'm just going to break out of that for a few minutes and do some Turkish 11-16 time signature thing?
1: Well, we're a dance band, and I never broke the rhythm. I never tried to break the groove, but there was always a time in our night where it got really just went out there, out of the box, out of the 4-4 box, and everybody did it simultaneously and go to spaces musically that was a dream space, impossible stuff that we made possible by jumping out of the box, by going into 9s and 10s and 7-4, 5-4, 102.5, 205 beats. All these kind of things became natural to us, and therefore the Grateful Dead morphed into what is called Grateful Dead music.

0: So you've been playing world music all your life, in a way. What have, though, all the global music idioms that you've encountered, what have they done to you, not as a musician, but as a person?
1: Well, it certainly has stretched my imagination, and it made me think of what music is. I mean, when you hear a sound that you don't recognize, it calls it noise. But when it does understand that sound, it calls it music. So I've stretched my ear. I'm a man with a stretched ear, and I've done it. You really have to do that to enjoy the world's music, but you got to go after it. You know, I am on the board at Smithsonian Folkways. I work at the Library of Congress as well, and, you know, supporting indigenous music, transferring and putting them into digital forms so it could be shared by the whole world, because culturally they're very important. And it also tells us who we were and who we are. So I really respect the world's music. I play it, and I know that this... Pete Seeger used to call me up in the middle of the night, and he'd say, I have long messages on my machine. And he would always say that music is the only energy that will save this planet, to save people, you know, save the universe, to be able to use that energy in a positive way, to understand what's going on around you. That's the power, man. That's really, as Bob Marley would say, music have plenty power. And he's right. You got to consume it. You got to become part of it. And then once you stop becoming a listener and you participate in that music, then you feel the power of the music, like a great symphony or a great song or a great soloist. That's what you have to do. You have to give your ear to it, and you have to deep listen. Once you deep listen, you do some deep listening, then you fall in love for the first time, every time.
0: Deep listening with Mickey Hart, drummer for the Grateful Dead. That 2017 interview came from our archives. Incidentally, I saw Planet Drum live back in the day. Percussionists from six continents all playing at once. I did not have it on my bucket list, but I'm so glad I experienced that. Great music you don't expect is always a wonderful surprise. For example, a country music act from London, Ontario that caught my ear in 2024, Nicolette and the Nobodies. What makes them special is that they're fronted by lead singer Nicolette Hoang. As you'll hear, she grew up listening to an eclectic mix of music from both Vietnam and the U.S., but it was country and Western that roped her into making music full-time. Here's her tune, Show Up.
2: A weight I can't not bear.
0: This is such a beautiful and poignant song, Nicolette. Tell me more.
3: Show Up. I wrote that song about a friend who is in a not great relationship, and sometimes you wish a friend would leave. But I really started thinking about, you know, why you wouldn't, and that I've been there before. So I started writing Show Up about how I would feel in that situation.
0: There is this stereotype in country lyrics, as you know, that's almost comical sometimes. You're dealing with something that is much more heartfelt. On the other hand, you have this rousing rock and country tune called Rodeo. How do you think about country music? Is it about rethinking it or kind of playing with the genre?
3: Sometimes it's playing with the genre. I find that at least the country music that I'm very drawn to is very emotional and direct. And there is a part of it that I like to call a bit of puzzling, which is, you know, there's a lot of themes that you can play off of. But in order for it to be genuine, it also has to have genuine feelings.

0: your entry into this world of country music does not feel calculated. I know you didn't ever think, I'm going to be the next Shania Twain. What did you listen to growing up?
1: I definitely did not listen to that much country music. And it took a while for me to get there. But I did actually listen to Shania Twain and Celine Dion and Elton John, Pink Floyd. I'm thinking of like going through my parents' records.
0: Yeah, I know your parents emigrated from Vietnam. So was there kind of a before and after kind of collection of music that they listened to?
1: Yeah, kind of. I mean, I also grew up with a lot of Vietnamese music around me, but they don't really speak too much about the music they listened to back home. I mean, my mom is a huge fan of Francois Hardy, so I also listened to that when I was
0: the French singer,
1: too.
0: Yeah.
1: Yeah, which makes sense because like French language is like the second language in Vietnam.
0: So how did you get into country? What was the starting point there?
1: I was going through my parents' records and I found a Tammy Wynette record, like a best of, and a Glen Campbell record. When I put on that, specifically the Tammy Wynette, I was like, this is so good. This resonates for me. This draws me. I liked the drama.
0: Yeah.
1: With Tammy Wynette. I mean, she's got a natural cry in her voice. And when she hits those big notes, they're strained and you can feel that emotional tension. And of course, after that, I found Loretta Lynn, George Jones, Ernest Tubb. So I became a very big country music fan.
0: You've been quoted as saying, I had never envisioned myself in country. Why would I?
1: No.
0: I had never seen anyone who looks like me in that world, but now that I've found my voice, I want to see what it has to say. What has been the reaction in clubs and venues when people in the audience don't know anything about Nicolette and the Nobodies?
1: I mean, there's a bit of surprise. I often hear people saying the same thing, which is that they didn't know they liked country music, but they like this.
0: What do you think that's about?
1: There's definitely a stereotype to country music. It's a very white, male-dominated genre. It's about pickup trucks and drinking. And when people see me, it doesn't look like that.
2: Remember when we were young?
0: Nicolette Huang of the Canadian country band Nicolette and the Nobodies, a new album from the group, is due out later this year. Stay with us. 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
5: That second sentence of the Declaration, that all men are created equal, is the second most important sentence in the English language. 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
0: This is The World. I'm Marco Werman. Before house music went mainstream and global, it started in black underground clubs in Chicago and New York, mostly catering to the LGBTQ community. A few years ago, a new release called History of House paired house music with South Africa's Soweto Gospel Choir. House beats were added to pop classics, the lyrics changed from English to Zulu, and what could have been supremely odd turned out very cool.

0: Ride Like the Wind by Christopher Cross, as you've likely never heard it before. Pretty sweet. This track and all the others on the album History of House were produced by Grammy-winning producer Dennis White, a.k.a. Latroit. He joins us from Los Angeles, and from South Africa, Vincent Gianni also joins us. He's the co-music director and conductor for the Soweto Gospel Choir. Latroit is your working name, Dennis, and Vincent, you go by Shimmy. So, Latroit and Shimmy, welcome.
1: Thank you so much, and thank you for having me.
0: Yeah, for sure. So, Latroit, to you first. A 16-member choir from South Africa, known for singing gospel tunes, but in this case, a choir moves from the church to the club. When you were brought in to produce this record, what excited you about the music, and what did you think about the whole concept?
2: I tell you, Marco, as a man who's been doing this for 30 years, I have never worked on a project this powerful in my life. The simple answer is the vocals. The power of the choir's vocals and the performance and the soul therein.
0: Was there ever a point, Shimmy, where you thought, DJs and clubs, that's not really the vibe of a gospel choir?
1: You know, the funny thing is that people don't know that Soweto Gospel Choir is a very versatile group. For us, it was an excitement. It was not something to worry about, because we knew that we like challenging ourselves and being out of our comfort zone in terms of the music that we do, because we allow ourselves to challenge ourselves with any genre of music. And if it's good, it's good. It's going to be best when you get Soweto Gospel Choir.
0: Latroit, it might be a good point for you to help us define what house music is, especially today.
2: House music has evolved from the 80s, with the most vital scenes being in New York and Chicago, then evolving to Detroit, where I'm from. And the impact that it's had on the world, none of us could have foreseen it 30 years ago when we were involved in the scene and we were making it. We didn't imagine a bunch of rowdy clubbers playing house tracks, that it was going to really have the global impact that it has had. It's been remarkable to see.
0: There is one track on the album you were originally involved in when it was first released in 1988, Good Life. Just tell us briefly about the original track and what we hear when the Soweto Gospel sings it.
2: Yeah, that's an interesting story for me, Marco. So in 1989, I was hired to play in the original touring band for Inner City. Inner City was Kevin Saunderson's Detroit techno group. It was the first group, I think, to really cross over from the underground to the radio, particularly in the UK. And playing that song, you could feel that something interesting was happening. The fascinating thing, I've worked with that song, Good Life, for my entire adult professional life, and it's always been in English with Paris Gray's vocals. And when the vocals hit in Zulu, that was the other fascinating thing, Marco, about this project, is that the majority of the vocals are in Zulu and not English. But the message of the song resonates. It comes through. The positivity of the songs, of the message of good life, of the message of everybody's free, of the message of all the songs that are being performed in Zulu, they come through. It transcends language, culture, and generations.

0: Jimmy, this music really is a celebration. I mean, the connection between African-American house music. Why was it important to sing these songs in Zulu?
1: I think it was important to sing them in Zulu so that we also, as a South African group, can understand the feeling of it and also actually be closer to us in terms of the cultures. So, and also you must remember that the Good Life played a very important role in the freedom of South Africa. House music always spoke about what was happening in South Africa. So it spread that message. When we listen to it, we dance to it, and because we understood it, because it spoke to us. So Good Life is one of the songs that actually spoke to us, and it was big, like it was huge, Good Life. It was one of the bangers in South Africa.
0: Yeah, I mean, that's a really interesting point. House music was huge in the 80s and 90s, just as apartheid was coming a part of the scene.
1: Yeah,
0: right?
1: Yes.
0: Latroid, for critics out there who thought house music hit its peak in the 80s and 90s, I mean, it's still obviously being played and mixed with all kinds of different music around the globe. Case in point, this album. Do you think, like, the complete expression of house was not fully realized in the 90s, and we're seeing now a rediscovery of where it can take us?
2: There's a lot of things that kind of make a little bit of a scene, a little bit of a moment, and then they had their moment. Sometimes they come back and they redefine culture in the process of coming back. And that's what's happened with house music, and it's fascinating to see. I mean, there's a case to be made for the fact that house music is just now getting started.
0: That is so cool. Shimmy, has this project redefined Soweto Gospel Choir and where it's headed next?
1: Oh, yeah, most definitely. We are already looking at another Grammy Award here, to tell you the truth. And we are also looking at, it's going to change a whole lot of things in the world. And it's also, it's going to bring a whole lot of cultures together in throughout the world. So that's how it is going to be.
0: Shimmy, co-music director and conductor of the Soweto Gospel Choir and Grammy-winning producer Latroid. History of House sets us up nicely for the July 4th festivities across the country this weekend. I am so glad we could revisit that conversation from 2024. Another reminder of how the U.S. embraces global sounds and sends them back out into the world.

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And we've got more of our reporting on YouTube. We are at The World News GBH. The American Revolution set in motion a musical revolution, so dance like it's 1776, people. We'll see you right back here on Monday.

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By the PRX Ambassador Council, whose members include Serena Altschul, John and Kimberly Morch, Christopher Sakara, Jennifer Carroll, Belinda Kiley, Lawrence Hall, and Dan Tauber. The World's theme music is composed by Ned Porter. The World is a co-production of GBH Boston and PRX.

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1: The Declaration, which is full of these beautifully rendered sentences and paragraphs about Enlightenment ideals, does also have this darker history to it. 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
3: ...2026 is the semi-quincentennial, 250 years since the Declaration of Independence. Over the next hour, we present How to 250, your guide to how to think about this anniversary, including some reflections from the great filmmaker Ken Burns.
4: That second sentence of the Declaration, that all men are created equal, is the second most important sentence in the English language. The first is, I love you. We're so lucky to know what our catechism is. We're so lucky to know exactly when and where it happened. Very few people have a moment of origin, and we do.
3: My name is Jody Avergan. Over the course of this hour, we'll trace some of the key stories that brought us to this moment, including a look back at the bicentennial in 1976, which was a very chaotic affair at a very contentious moment for our country. Sound familiar? How to 250, a special conversation about America's big birthday. Stick around.
5: Live from NPR News in Washington, I'm Ryland Barton. The rush is on across Venezuela to identify loved ones before it's too late. With more than 2,600 people confirmed dead so far after the earthquakes last week, the country is overwhelmed with bodies that officials are struggling to collect, identify, and preserve. Many fear mass graves are coming as they search for the bodies of loved ones. Thousands are still missing. The heat wave engulfing much of the U.S. baked the Northeast today. It coincides with large events drawing huge crowds outdoors. Steve Kastenbaum has more from New York.
6: Power outages affected tens of thousands of people across the region thanks to stress placed on the grid from the demand for air conditioning. Mayor Zoran Mamdani said there's concern for the spectators coming out to different events over the weekend.
7: Make sure that you stay hydrated. Make sure that you're putting on sunscreen. Make sure that you're taking as many breaks as possible from being outside.
6: Despite the high heat, the annual hot dog eating contest will still take place at Nathan's in Coney Island on Saturday. Host George Shea said they'll be looking out for the safety of the thousands of people who'll be there under the midday sun.
8: We will have a team there to help anybody who gets too hot.
6: The temperature peaked at 100 degrees in Central Park during the afternoon and was as high as 107 in some surrounding areas. For NPR News, I'm Steve Kastenbaum in New York.
5: The Great American State Fair is taking place on the National Mall this week. 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
9: There was a tent that promoted Trump investment accounts. In one pavilion, there was a Truth Social booth touting the First Amendment. And then on stage, when I was getting ready to leave one day, there was a Republican strategist hosting a podcast.
5: NPR's Frank Langfitt reporting. Pope Leo praised America's founding principles and its welcoming of immigrants during an awards ceremony today. Mayor Rindy with member station WHYY reports.
10: Pope Leo received the Liberty Medal from Philadelphia's National Constitution Center for his work defending religious liberty and freedom of conscience and expression. In a live speech from the Vatican, he said the principles of the Declaration of Independence had inspired people around the world.
11: It was the firm resolve